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2: From the very beginning of the great controversy in heaven, it has been Satan's purpose to overthrow the law of God. It was to accomplish this that he entered upon his rebellion against the Creator, and though he was cast out of heaven, he has continued the same warfare upon the earth. To deceive men and thus lead them to transgress God's law is the object which he has steadfastly pursued. Whether this be accomplished by casting aside the law altogether or by rejecting one of its precepts, the result will be ultimately the same. He that offends in one point manifests contempt for the whole law. His influence and example are on the side of transgression. He becomes guilty of all. James chapter 2 and verse 10. In seeking to cast contempt upon the divine statutes, Satan has perverted the doctrines of the Bible, and errors have thus become incorporated into the faith of thousands who profess to believe the Scriptures. The last great conflict between truth and error is but the final struggle of the long-standing controversy concerning the law of God. Upon this battle we are now entering, a battle between the laws of men and the precepts of Jehovah, between the religion of the Bible and the religion of fable and tradition. The agencies which will unite against truth and righteousness in this contest are now actively at work. God's holy word, which has been handed down to us at such a cost of suffering and blood, is but little valued. The Bible is within the reach of all, but there are few who really accept it as the guide of life. Infidelity prevails to an alarming extent, not in the world merely, but in the church. Many have come to deny doctrines which are the very pillars of the Christian faith. The great facts of creation as presented by the inspired writers, the fall of man, the atonement, and the perpetuity of the law of God are practically rejected, either wholly or in part, by a large share of the professedly Christian world. Thousands who pride themselves upon their wisdom and independence regard it an evidence of weakness to place implicit confidence in the Bible. They think it a proof of superior talent and learning to cavil at the Scriptures and to spiritualize and explain away their most important truths. Many ministers are teaching their people, and many professors and teachers are instructing their students, that the law of God has been changed or abrogated, and those who regard its requirements as still valid, to be literally obeyed, are thought to be deserving only of ridicule or contempt. In rejecting the truth, men reject its author. In trampling upon the law of God, they deny the authority of the lawgiver. It is as easy to make an idol of false doctrines and theories as to fashion an idol of wood or stone. By misrepresenting the attributes of God, Satan leads men to conceive of him in a false character. With many, a philosophical idol is enthroned in the place of Jehovah, while the living God, as he is revealed in his word, in Christ, and in the works of creation, is worshipped by but few. Thousands deify nature while they deny the God of nature. Though in a different form, idolatry exists in the Christian world today as verily as it existed among ancient Israel in the days of Elijah. The God of many professedly wise men, of philosophers, poets, politicians, journalists, the God of polished, fashionable circles, of many colleges and universities, even of some theological institutions, is little better than Baal, the sun god of Phoenicia. No error accepted by the Christian world strikes more boldly against the authority of heaven. None is more directly opposed to the dictates of reason. None is more pernicious in its results than the modern doctrine, so rapidly gaining ground that God's law is no longer binding upon men. Every nation has its laws, which command respect and obedience. No government could exist without them. And can it be conceived that the Creator of the heavens and the earth has no law to govern the beings He has made? Suppose that prominent ministers were publicly to teach that the statutes which govern their land and protect the rights of its citizens were not obligatory, that they restricted the liberties of the people, and therefore ought not to be obeyed. How long would such men be tolerated in the pulpit? But is it a graver offense to disregard the laws of states and nations than to trample upon those divine precepts which are the foundation of all government? It would be far more consistent for nations to abolish their statutes and permit the people to do as they please than for the ruler of the universe to annul his law and leave the world without a standard to condemn the guilty or justify the obedient. Would we know the result of making void the law of God? The experiment has been tried. Terrible were the scenes enacted in France when atheism became the controlling power. It was then demonstrated to the world that to throw off the restraints which God has imposed is to accept the rule of the cruelest of tyrants. When the standard of righteousness is set aside, the way is open for the prince of evil to establish his power in the earth. Wherever the divine precepts are rejected, sin ceases to appear sinful or righteousness desirable. Those who refuse to submit to the government of God are wholly unfitted to govern themselves. Through their pernicious teachings, the spirit of insubordination is implanted in the hearts of children and youth, who are naturally impatient of control, and a lawless, licentious state of society results. While scoffing at the credulity of those who obey the requirements of God, the multitudes eagerly accept the delusions of Satan. They give the rein to lust and practice the sins which have called down judgments upon the heathen. Those who teach the people to regard lightly the commandments of God sow disobedience to reap disobedience. Let the restraint imposed by the divine law be wholly cast aside, and human laws would soon be disregarded. Because God forbids dishonest practices, coveting, lying, and defrauding, men are ready to trample upon His statutes as a hindrance to their worldly prosperity. But the results of banishing these precepts would be such as they do not anticipate. If the law were not binding, why should any fear to transgress? Property would be no longer safe. Men would obtain their neighbor's possessions by violence, and the strongest would become richest. Life itself would not be respected. The marriage vow would no longer stand as a sacred bulwark to protect the family. He who had the power would, if he desired, take his neighbor's wife by violence. The fifth commandment would be set aside with the fourth. Children would not shrink from taking the life of their parents if by so doing they could obtain the desire of their corrupt hearts. The civilized world would become a horde of robbers and assassins, and peace, rest, and happiness would be banished from the earth. Already the doctrine that men are released from obedience to God's requirements has weakened the force of moral obligation and opened the floodgates of iniquity upon the world. Lawlessness, dissipation, and corruption are sweeping in upon us like an overwhelming tide. In the family, Satan is at work. His banner waves even in professedly Christian households. There is envy, evil surmising, hypocrisy, estrangement, emulation, strife, betrayal of sacred trusts, indulgence of lust. The whole system of religious principles and doctrines, which should form the foundation and framework of social life, seems to be a tottering mass, ready to fall to ruin. The vilest of criminals, when thrown into prison for their offenses, are often made the recipients of gifts and attentions as if they had attained an enviable distinction. Great publicity is given to their character and crimes. The press publishes the revolting details of vice, thus initiating others into the practice of fraud, robbery, and murder. And Satan exults in the success of his hellish schemes. The infatuation of vice, the wanton taking of life, the terrible increase of intemperance and iniquity of every order and degree should arouse all who fear God to inquire what can be done to stay the tide of evil. Courts of justice are corrupt. Rulers are actuated by desire for gain and love of sensual pleasure. Intemperance has beclouded the faculties of many so that Satan has almost complete control of them. Jurists are perverted, bribed, deluded. Drunkenness and revelry, passion, envy, dishonesty of every sort are represented by those who administer the laws. Justice standeth afar off, for truth is fallen in the street, and equity cannot enter. Isaiah chapter 59, verse 14. The iniquity and spiritual darkness that prevailed under the supremacy of Rome were the inevitable result of her suppression of the scriptures. But where is to be found the cause of the widespread infidelity, the rejection of the law of God, and the consequent corruption under the full blaze of gospel light in an age of religious freedom? Now that Satan can no longer keep the world under his control by withholding the scriptures, he resorts to other means to accomplish the same object. To destroy faith in the Bible serves his purpose as well as to destroy the Bible itself. By introducing the belief that God's law is not binding, he as effectually leads men to transgress as if they were wholly ignorant of its precepts. And now, as in former ages, he has worked through the church to further his designs. The religious organizations of the day have refused to listen to unpopular truths plainly brought to view in the scriptures. And in combating them, they have adopted interpretations and taken positions which have sown broadcast the seeds of skepticism. Clinging to the papal error of natural immortality and man's consciousness in death, they have rejected the only defense against the delusions of spiritualism. The doctrine of eternal torment has led many to disbelieve the Bible. And as the claims of the fourth commandment are urged upon the people, it is found that the observance of the seventh-day Sabbath is enjoined. And as the only way to free themselves from a duty which they are unwilling to perform, many popular teachers declare that the law of God is no longer binding. Thus they cast away the law and the Sabbath together. As the work of Sabbath reform extends, this rejection of the divine law to avoid the claims of the fourth commandment will become well nigh universal. The teachings of religious leaders have opened the door to infidelity, to spiritualism, and to contempt for God's holy law. And upon these leaders rests a fearful responsibility.

as laboring to promote the highest interests of society, and those who refuse to unite with them are denounced as the enemies of temperance and reform. But the fact that a movement to establish error is connected with a work which is in itself good is not an argument in favor of the error. We may disguise poison by mingling it with wholesome food, but we do not change its nature. On the contrary, it is rendered more dangerous, as it is more likely to be taken unawares. It is one of Satan's devices to combine with falsehood just enough truth to give it plausibility. The leaders of the Sunday movement may advocate reforms which the people need, principles which are in harmony with the Bible. Yet, while there is with these a requirement which is contrary to God's law, his servants cannot unite with them. Nothing can justify them in setting aside the commandments of God for the precepts of men. Through the two great errors, the immortality of the soul and Sunday sacredness, Satan will bring the people under his deceptions. While the former lays the foundation of spiritualism, the latter creates a bond of sympathy with Rome. The Protestants of the United States will be foremost in stretching their hands across the Gulf to grasp the hand of spiritualism. They will reach over the abyss to clasp hands with the Roman power. And under the influence of this threefold union, this country will follow in the steps of Rome in trampling on the rights of conscience. As spiritualism more closely imitates the nominal Christianity of the day, it has greater power to deceive and ensnare. Satan himself is converted after the modern order of things. He will appear in the character of an angel of light. Through the agency of spiritualism, miracles will be wrought, the sick will be healed, and many undeniable wonders will be performed. And as the spirits will profess faith in the Bible and manifest respect for the institutions of the church, their work will be accepted as a manifestation of divine power. The line of distinction between professed Christians and the ungodly is now hardly distinguishable. Church members love what the world loves and are ready to join with them, and Satan determines to unite them in one body and thus strengthen his cause by sweeping all into the ranks of spiritualism. Papists who boast of miracles as a certain sign of the true church will be readily deceived by this wonder-working power, and Protestants, having cast away the shield of truth, will also be deluded. Papists, Protestants, and worldlings will alike accept the form of godliness without the power, and they will see in this union a grand movement for the conversion of the world and the ushering in of the long-expected millennium. Through spiritualism, Satan appears as a benefactor of the race, healing the diseases of the people, and professing to present a new and more exalted system of religious faith. But, at the same time, he works as a destroyer. His temptations are leading multitudes to ruin. Intemperance dethrones reason. Sensual indulgence, strife, and bloodshed follow. Satan delights in war, for it excites the worst passions of the soul and then sweeps into eternity its victims steeped in vice and blood. It is his object to incite the nations to war against one another. For he can thus divert the minds of the people from the work of preparation to stand in the day of God. Control of the elements. Satan works through the elements also to garner his harvest of unprepared souls. He has studied the secrets of the laboratories of nature, and he uses all his power to control the elements as far as God allows. When he was suffered to afflict Job, how quickly flocks and herds, servants, houses, children, were swept away, one trouble succeeding another as in a moment. It is God that shields his creatures and hedges them in from the power of the destroyer. But the Christian world have shown contempt for the law of Jehovah, and the Lord will do just what he has declared that he would. He will withdraw his blessings from the earth and remove his protecting care from those who are rebelling against his law and teaching and forcing others to do the same. Satan has control of all whom God does not especially guard.
he will favor

0: deliver and prosper some in order to further his own designs. And he will bring trouble upon others and lead men to believe that it is God who is afflicting them. While appearing to the children of men as a great physician who can heal all their maladies, he will bring disease and disaster until populous cities are reduced to ruin and desolation. Even now he is at work. In accidents and calamities by sea and by land, in great conflagrations, in fierce tornadoes and terrific hailstorms, in tempests, floods, cyclones, tidal waves, and earthquakes, in every place and in a thousand forms, Satan is exercising his power. He sweeps away the ripening harvest, and famine and distress follow. He imparts to the air a deadly taint, and thousands perish by the pestilence. These visitations are to become more and more frequent and disastrous. Destruction will be upon both man and beast. The earth mourneth and fadeth away. The haughty people do languish. The earth also is defiled under the inhabitants thereof, because they have transgressed the laws, changed the ordinance, broken the everlasting covenant. Isaiah chapter 24, verses 4 and 5. And then the great deceiver will persuade men that those who serve God are causing these evils. The class that have provoked the displeasure of heaven will charge all their troubles upon those whose obedience to God's commandments is a perpetual reproof to transgressors. It will be declared that men are offending God by the violation of the Sunday Sabbath, that this sin has brought calamities which will not cease until Sunday observance shall be strictly enforced, and that those who present the claims of the fourth commandment, thus destroying reverence for Sunday, are troublers of the people, preventing their restoration to divine favor and temporal prosperity. Thus the accusation urged of old against the servant of God will be repeated, and upon grounds equally well established. And it came to pass when Ahab saw Elijah, that Ahab said unto him, Art thou he that troubleth Israel? And he answered, I have not troubled Israel, but thou and thy father's house, in that ye have forsaken the commandments of the Lord, and thou hast followed Balaam. 1 Kings chapter 18, verses 17 and 18. As the wrath of the people shall be excited by false charges, they will pursue a course toward God's ambassadors very similar to that which apostate Israel pursued toward Elijah. The miracle-working power manifested through spiritualism will exert its influence against those who choose to obey God rather than men. Communications from the spirits will declare that God has sent them to convince the rejecters of Sunday of their error, affirming that the laws of the land should be obeyed as the law of God. They will lament the great wickedness in the world and second the testimony of religious teachers that the degraded state of morals is caused by the desecration of Sunday. Great will be the indignation excited against all who refuse to accept their testimony. Satan's policy in this final conflict with God's people is the same that he employed in the opening of the great controversy in heaven. He professed to be seeking to promote the stability of the divine government, while secretly bending every effort to secure its overthrow. And the very work which he was thus endeavoring to accomplish, he charged upon the loyal angels. The same policy of deception has marked the history of the Roman Church. It has professed to act as the vicegerent of heaven, while seeking to exalt itself above God and to change his law. Under the rule of Rome, those who suffered death for their fidelity to the gospel were denounced as evildoers. They were declared to be in league with Satan, and every possible means was employed to cover them with reproach, to cause them to appear in the eyes of the people, and even to themselves, as the vilest of criminals. So it will be now. While Satan seeks to destroy those who honor God's law, he will cause them to be accused as lawbreakers, as men who are dishonoring God and bringing judgments upon the world. God never forces the will or the conscience, but Satan's constant resort to gain control of those whom he cannot otherwise seduce is compulsion by cruelty. Through fear or force, he endeavors to rule the conscience and to secure homage to himself. To accomplish this, He works through both religious and secular authorities, moving them to the enforcement of human laws in defiance of the law of God. Those who honor the Bible Sabbath will be denounced as enemies of law and order, as breaking down the moral restraints of society, causing anarchy and corruption, and calling down the judgments of God upon the earth. Their conscientious scruples will be pronounced obstinacy, stubbornness, and contempt of authority. They will be accused of disaffection toward the government. Ministers who deny the obligation of the divine law will present from the pulpit the duty of yielding obedience to the civil authorities as ordained of God. In legislative halls and courts of justice, commandment keepers will be misrepresented and condemned. A false coloring will be given to their words. The worst construction will be put upon their motives. As the Protestant churches reject the clear scriptural arguments in defense of God's law, they will long to silence those whose faith they cannot overthrow by the Bible. Though they blind their own eyes to the fact, they are now adopting a course which will lead to the persecution of those who conscientiously refuse to do what the rest of the Christian world are doing and acknowledge the claims of the papal Sabbath. The dignitaries of church and state will unite to bribe, persuade, or compel all classes to honor the Sunday. The lack of divine authority will be supplied by oppressive enactments. Political corruption is destroying love of justice and regard for truth. And even in free America, rulers and legislators, in order to secure public favor, will yield to the popular demand for a law enforcing Sunday observance. Liberty of conscience, which has cost so great a sacrifice, will no longer be respected. In the soon coming conflict, we shall see exemplified the prophet's words, "The dragon was wroth with the woman, and went to make war with the remnant of her seed, which keep the commandments of God and have the testimony of Jesus Christ." Revelation 12, 17.
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4: Abraham was called the father of the faithful. God had told Abraham and Sarah that through their descendants, all the nations of the world would be blessed. Finally, one of the great miracles of the Bible is Abraham, over 100 years of age, and Sarah, over 90, gave birth to a baby boy. God had promised that through this son, the Messiah would come. All the nations of the world would be blessed. God would become a man through the ancestors of Isaac. you can understand why Abraham was shocked one day when the Lord spoke to him in the wee hours of the morning. He said, Abraham, he said, here I am. He said, take now your son, your only son Isaac, whom you love. Bring him unto the mountains of Moriah and offer him there as a burnt offering unto me. Abraham had come to the place where he recognized the voice of God, and without arguing, he didn't want to wake up Sarah and break this news to her. He woke up his son Isaac. He got a couple of servants. They got some wood. They got the tools for building a fire. And they began a 3-day journey. At the end of 3 days, they could stand at the base of the mountains of Moriah, which were the hills of Judea. He left the servants, and he and Isaac started up the hill. They made a 3.5-day journey. Don't miss that. The Bible tells us Christ, from his baptism to his cross, was 3.5 years. One of the things I'll tell you that is a key for prophecy is, in prophecy, a day equals, what? Who knows? A year. You know that. Most Bible scholars know that in prophecy, a day equals a year. And so they made the journey up the mountain. As they're going, Isaac said, Father? And Abraham said, here I am, my son. He said, we have the wood, and we've got what it takes to build the fire, but the lamb is missing. Where is the lamb? And Abraham said in those immortal words, God will provide himself a lamb. The Lord provided himself a lamb. This was a historical talking about the plan of salvation. Here, Isaac, the son, has the wood, the cross on his back as the two of them go up the mountain together. Some think that it was only the son who suffered on the cross. God the Father so loved the world, he gave his son. Who suffered more at the crucifixion, the father or the son? They both suffered. It was jointly. When they got to the top of the mountain, Isaac was a strapping young man. Abraham couldn't wrestle him to the ground, over 120 years of age probably at that time. He explained what God had required. Isaac was a willing sacrifice, just as Jesus said, Father, not my will, thy will be done. And just as Abraham was about to bring down the knife, an angel spoke out and said, Abraham, Abraham, do not lay your hand on the lad or do any harm to him. He said, for I know that you fear God, since you have not withheld your son, your only son, from me. It's very interesting, the echoes that you hear from the Gospels in this story. And then the angel directed him to a ram that was caught by the horns in a thorn bush. A ram with a crown of thorns was sacrificed in place. So when Abraham said, God will provide himself a sacrifice, God did provide a sacrifice. Literally that day, he provided a ram. But that was a historical. That was a prophecy that tells us someday God the Father would provide for himself a sacrifice. God the Son was provided for you and me. And that was to help us recognize in the New Testament who Jesus was when he came. He was the Messiah. What a touching story of the Father and the Son together making that sacrifice that you and I might be redeemed. Everybody needs to deal with this issue if we would understand the message of the gospel and the Bible. Whom did the animal that was sacrificed in Isaac's place represent? The next day John seeth Jesus coming unto him, and he said, behold the Lamb of God that takes away the sin of the Jewish nation. Takes away the sin of how much? Whole world.
5: Amen.
4: Jesus was to come through the Jewish nation, and the Jews had the greatest honor of any race. They were to introduce the Messiah to the world, which is what happened at Pentecost, incidentally. All Jews were converted that day, who then scattered throughout the then known world, telling that the Messiah had come. God does not believe in exclusivism. He wants everyone to be saved. Revelation closes by saying, whosoever will, let him come and take the water of life freely. God loves all people, and he wants us all to be saved, and he's proven it in what he's done. Now, Jesus was called the Lamb of God. There's a reason for that. You can look all the way from the Garden of Eden. You remember when Abel brought a lamb. The sacrificial system was established way back in the beginning. Adam and Eve sinned, and they tried to cover their nakedness with what? Fig leaves. Fig leaves are a symbol in the Bible of self-righteousness. Do you remember when Jesus cursed the fig tree? It had leaves, but no fruit. Self-righteousness is what that means. God said, sorry, Adam, Eve, that will not work. The Bible says he gave them coats of skins. Something had to die back there in the Garden of Eden to cover their nakedness. It was at this time the Lord established the sacrificial system. That's why Abel brought his offering to the gates of the Garden of Eden, and he offered a lamb, and God accepted it. And every lamb, whether the ones that Abraham, Isaac, and Jacob offered, or the ones that were offered by Moses in the temple, they all pointed forward to when God's Son, the Lamb of God, would come and take away the sin of the world. And you know, Jesus had to die to save this perishing world. Why was it necessary for Jesus to die? Isn't that drastic? Well, the Bible gives us the answer. It tells us, "For all have sinned and fallen short of the glory of God." All of us have sinned, and all sin is enough for Jesus to die. If you were the only person in the world who sinned, he would have died just for you. But because he's God, and because his life and his blood and sacrifice was so potent, he was able to cover the sins of the whole world. What is the penalty for sin? It tells us, for, and you've got the answer there, the wages of sin is death. Now, that sounds pretty drastic. The death penalty just for telling a little lie? You don't understand the true nature of sin. You know, it started very small in heaven with Lucifer, and look at what the fruit of it is. You know, cancer starts as one cell. Sin is a deadly, contagious disease. Now, our Father, God, has been faced with a terrible dilemma. He desperately loves all of his creatures. And when this world rebelled, it would have been an easy thing for God to go, "They messed up down there. Let's just wipe them all out. We'll start fresh." But God is using this opportunity to show that he is desperate to save. And that's why the Lord has to do something drastic. It's so drastic that he has to pronounce the death penalty, because sin will kill the whole universe if he doesn't deal with it that way. But the Lord activated another plan. What does it say? Without the shedding of blood, there is no remission for sin. You know, blood not only supplies food for every cell in your body, but blood cleanses. Your body is constantly being cleansed. As a matter of fact, in your blood, you've got an army of white blood cells that are constantly purifying your blood from a bombardment of germs and bacteria. The very fact that most of the time we're alive and well is because your blood is cleansing. Well, if your blood can do that, what can the blood of God's spotless Son do? The blood of Christ cleanses us. It tells us that Christ died for our sins. Now, the Bible tells us he died for our sins, and that means, of course, the sins of the whole world. Sometimes we forget to make it personal. People are so worried that they're beyond forgiveness. Friends, give God more credit, would you? Do you think you're a better sinner than he is a forgiver? And if he was able to die and cover the sins of the entire world, think about how much sin is represented in your life, over the course of your life, in this room. Now, all the sin of all the world. If he can carry the weight of all the sin of all the world, can he take care of yours? Yes, he can. Amen. He is a better Savior than you are a sinner. Furthermore, it says, "For Christ also hath suffered once for the sins, the just for the unjust." How is it that he could die for our sins? Because we are unjust, and he is just. Now, some people can't figure out how it's possible that this all works. How can the blood of Jesus wash us from sin? How can a just person forgive an unjust person? It would seem like that the unjust person had to pay for their own sins. I'll admit freely right now that there are some things I can't explain. I like the way that Billy Sunday, the great preacher, put it. He said, "I don't understand how a black cow can eat green grass and make yellow butter and white milk. But I believe it. It just doesn't make sense. But it works." And I'm here to tell you today that it works. Why did God make such a fantastic sacrifice for you and me? The answer, you know this one, John 3:16. "For God so loved the world that he gave his only begotten Son." You know, love is demonstrated in giving. It not only says God loved the world, there's a very important two-letter word in there. In English, it's two letters. It's the word "so." It means so much. "For God so loved the world that he gave his Son." I mean, what are you going to give that's your greatest treasure? Your house, your piano, your car? He gave his Son. what must I do to benefit from Jesus' sacrificial death? Answer, Acts 16, verse 31. Believe in the Lord Jesus Christ, and thou shalt be saved. When Jesus was talking to Nicodemus, he said in John 3, verse 14 and 15, just before you get to verse 16, and as Moses lifted up the serpent in the wilderness, even so the Son of Man must be lifted up, that whosoever believes in him should not perish, but have everlasting life. Some of you remember the story in the Old Testament where the children of Israel were bitten by these fiery, venomous, deadly serpents. And they cried out to Moses, what shall we do? And God instructed Moses to make a bronze or a brazen serpent, put it on a pole. Whoever looks and believes will be healed from the venom. Have you ever seen the symbol for the medical industry? That serpent on a pole, it's supposed to be a symbol for healing. Some say that represents Jesus. No, it doesn't. A snake on a stick represents a defeated snake. Looking at the serpent on a pole was a symbol that Jesus, by dying on the cross, by looking in faith in him, he killed the serpent. He took the venom away, the venom of sin that we've all been bitten with, so to speak. That's what this is telling us. How does that happen? You believe it. You know, it is impossible to please God without faith. If there's anything I could leave with you tonight, if I ran out of time, and there's one point that I needed to emphasize, it's very simply this, friends. Do not underestimate the power of faith. The Bible says God has dealt to all men a measure of faith. You have no idea of what can happen when you start believing in God. And incidentally, believing in God also means be live in God. Some people think all you've got to do to be saved is you say, yeah, I believe that there's a God and I believe that there's a Jesus and that means I'm saved. That's an insult. It's not that. It's much more than that. The Bible says in the book of James, even the devils believe and tremble. The devil believes there's a God. It's not believing he exists. The Bible says the fool has said in his heart, there's no God. It's talking about believing in him enough, being willing to follow and submit to him. John 1:12, I needed to give the second part of this answer. But as many as received him, to them he gave power to become the sons of God. You know, the Bible tells us that we are adopted into the heavenly family. Once you accept the Lord, you've got new parents. My family thought I went off the deep end when I became a Christian. And I read a scripture in Psalms where King David says, when your father and your mother forsake you, the Lord will take you up. You're adopted into a new family, and he provides for you better than you provide for your children. How then am I forgiven? Let's understand the science of how this operates. Answer, repent therefore and be converted that your sins might be blotted out. There's a combination of repenting. Now, repentance doesn't just mean saying, sorry, God. Repentance, biblically, is a deep, heartfelt sorrow for sin, sorrow that we've hurt God, wanting to turn away from sin. The Bible says the Pharaoh of Egypt repented whenever there was a plague bothering him, and when the plague went away, he went back to his old bad behavior. That's not the repentance the Bible's talking about. The Bible tells how Peter repented, and he wept bitterly, and he was a changed man. That's the repentance. If on the way out the door, I'm racing for the elevator, and I accidentally bump into you and brush your coat or something, I'm not going to say, I'm sorry, and fall down and grab your ankles and plead for mercy, because I haven't hurt you that much. You know what I'm saying? The apology should always be in proportion to the injury. You got that? The apology should be in proportion to the injury. But if I'm racing for the elevator and I'm not looking the right way and I plow right into you like a linebacker and send you sprawling and give you a concussion, say, excuse me, and then go on down the road, that's not appropriate either. We, by our sins, crucify Jesus. Yes. Repentance doesn't mean saying, sorry, Lord, I didn't mean it. That's an insult. We should really understand how much we've hurt him and we've grieved him and we caused the death of God's beloved Son. Now, to really appreciate forgiveness, you need a thorough repentance. And that gets to our next part of the question. If we confess our sins, he is faithful and just to forgive us our sins and to cleanse us from some all unrighteousness. Amen. Some people have a very shallow Christian experience because they've had a very shallow work with God. You know what David did when he sinned? He got on his face. He did not eat for 7 days. Now that's repentance. Give you an idea of how God views real repentance. And if we repent like that, we will then, David was then again filled with God's Spirit.
5: Amen.
4: Because he had a thorough repentance. God will fill you to the same degree you empty yourself of self. That's the promise. What is this wonderful conversion experience called? Answer, you must be born again. A new birth. Does a baby worry about growing? What does a baby do in order to grow? It receives what the parents provide. The cleansing, and we all need an occasional cleansing, and it receives the food and the water and the milk. You know, we receive the milk of God's Word as Christian babies and the bread of life. And a baby needs to just keep breathing. When they stop breathing, they call that crib death. They need to keep breathing. They need some affection. And as they receive the things the parents provide, babies don't worry about growing. They grow. Who enters the heart of the born-again Christian at conversion? Answer, even the Spirit of truth, which you know, for he dwells with you and he will be in you. Jesus said, I've got to go away, but I'm going to send the Holy Spirit, and he will be in you and he will be with you. Now, God's Spirit did not suddenly appear in the New Testament. It was the same Spirit of the Lord that came on Samson. And King David prayed, take not thy Holy Spirit from me. And back in Genesis, the Spirit of God moved on the face of the water. God, in the beginning, said, let us make man in our image. God consists of God the Father, and God the Son, and God the Spirit. You don't find the word Trinity in the Bible, but I believe in what you call the Godhead, three separate persons that make up God. In Hebrew, it says a man and woman get married, and they two become what? One flesh. It doesn't mean that Karen and I merge together to a two-headed monster. It means you're two separate people now, but you become one family unit. There is one God who consists of three persons, God the Father, Son, and Spirit. God the Spirit moves into your heart, and he guides you. And friends, it's a wonderful thing. When Jesus lives in my heart through the Holy Spirit, what will I do? Philippians 2:13, both to will and to do of his good pleasure. The Lord will give you the ability to not only be a hearer of the word, but a doer. Some people view the Christian religion as a list of rules. And there's a lot of requirements in the Bible. God does have standards, and I believe in that. But you need to understand the principle. God is love, and he wants us to be motivated by love. Some people try to work their way to heaven. They see God as a tyrant, and he's giving them a list, and you do these things, and we'll stay married. And they're miserable. When you fall in love with the Lord, you still obey him, but the motive is because you love him.
5: Amen.
4: You're willing to do his will. That needs to be the principle. Oh, would God, if the world could understand that, people would want to be Christians. Why should I be confident that my new birth experience will be successful? Let's look at the answer. Philippians 1:6, he which hath begun a good work in you will perform it unto the day of the Lord. Now, when I think about what my example is, who's my example as a Christian? Jesus is my example. A Christian is a follower of Christ. And when I look at him, I think, I've got a long way to go. And if you allow yourself, you could be discouraged, but you need to remember that he's going to finish what he began. When I look at how far he brought me, I've got confidence that he's the author and the finisher of my faith. He will never quit on you if you don't quit on him. You're free. You can let go of him, but he will never let go of you as long as you're willing to stay in his hands. And that's good news. He will finish what he's begun. So don't get discouraged. The Christian life is progressive. You've got to learn to walk and live a new way. Isaiah chapter 1 says, learn to do good. There's a process involved. Why do some people fail in their Christian experience? Isaiah 53 verse 6 tells us, because we've turned everyone to his own way. Now, being a Christian means following the Lord. The disciples followed him. The way the children of Israel got from Egypt to the promised land, they needed to follow that pillar of cloud. They needed to follow the Lord. As long as they followed, they were safe. And if you're willing to go where God leads you, do not look at the obstacles. So many times the children of Israel got into trouble, and we're no different today, incidentally. They got into trouble because they looked at the circumstances instead of remembering by faith God's power. They'd come up to the Red Sea, and they'd see the Egyptians were coming up from behind with their weapons, and the mountains were on both sides. They'd say, we're in trouble. God said, don't worry, just follow me. And he parts the sea. Don't look at how big Goliath is. Look at how big the Lord is. Amen. This is one of the principal lessons in the Bible, is all things are possible by faith. How can I know that Jesus accepts me and that I'm his child? Answer, Titus 1, verse 2, God that cannot lie has promised. No matter how you try and stretch the truth of God, it does not change. He is consistent. When he makes a promise, you can count on him to keep his word. Matthew 7, 7, ask and it shall be given you. Ask and you'll receive. Jesus said you receive not because you don't ask. God is 1,000 times more willing to give than we are to ask him. How shall true conversion change a life? And there's several things in this answer. First part, by this shall all men know that you are my disciples if you have love for one another. It's a sad fact that the divorce rate among Christians is not much different than that in the world. We've got to learn how to love. That's one of our principal lessons. 2 Corinthians 5:17. If any man be in Christ, he is a new creature who wants to live a new life. 1 John 3, verse 22. We keep his commandments and do those things that are pleasing in his sight. Romans chapter 12, verse 2. Be not conformed to this world, but be ye transformed by the renewing of your mind, that you might prove what is the perfect and acceptable and perfect will of God. We are to be new creatures that do new things. I've got a theory. God designed people to be addicted to him. When man rebelled against God, it created a vacuum, a hole in our soul. And man is constantly trying to shove something else in to fill that void. Everybody is a sinaholic. Everybody has an addiction unless you are filled with the Lord. Until you learn to fill that vacuum with God, I can simply say, what's your addiction? Because you've got something. It may be drugs, it may be somebody. Some people are addicted to their work and fashion and all shopping. Until we fill that void, we just need to ask ourselves, what's our addiction? We've been designed to be in love with and obsessed with God. And when you have that experience, you're finally happy. What wonderful promises come with the Christian life? Answer is found in Philippians 4:13. I can do all things through Christ Jesus who strengthens me. God is able to help you do what you think is impossible. All things are possible with God. Without him, you can do nothing. God shall supply all your needs and many of your wants. Amen? Usually gives us a lot of things that we want too. With God, all things are possible. Don't underestimate what the Lord can do. That your joy may be full. Christians are supposed to be on their way to a feast, and so often we look like we're making our way to a funeral. Right? That they might have life and have it more abundantly. He furthermore promises that we're not alone. He says, I will never leave thee nor forsake thee. And then in Hebrews 13, verse 6, he says, I will not fear what man might do unto me. We don't have to be afraid anymore. You know, so many people they're struggling with fear all the time. My peace I give unto you. Have you felt that peace that passes understanding? It's available now, friends. You can have a peace, and it comes from inviting the Prince of Peace into your life.
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0: Nicodemus, sit down, please.
1: Did the high priest of Israel and president of the Sanhedrin send for me?
0: I did, Nicodemus. I would confer with you upon a very important matter.
1: I am honored, sir.
0: Nicodemus, you are a man of many talents. You are educated and wealthy, honored and respected by the people of Israel, as well as the members of the Sanhedrin. What do you think about this man, Jesus of Nazareth?
1: Well, he has a strange attraction for the multitudes. The lessons he teaches have impressed me to such an extent that I desire to learn more.
0: The way he cleansed the temple of money changers and merchants has aroused the hatred of many priests and rulers. Such boldness on the part of an obscure Galilean is not to be tolerated. We must put an end to his display of power. Do you agree, Nicodemus?
1: Well, now, sir, we must remember how prophets of old were slain for rebuking the sins of Israel's leaders. Is it not possible that if we, the Sanhedrin, plot against Jesus, we will be following in the footsteps of our fathers and bring calamities upon Israel?
0: Of course not. We are the Sanhedrin, endowed with the authority to rule Israel and establish whatever civil and religious laws may suit our fancy. People must be made to conform to our dictates.
1: Certainly, as chief priest of Israel, you will admit that healing all those who were in the temple from whatever disease or sickness they had was impressive. Miracles on a wholesale basis. Jesus of Nazareth did that, and that took power. Great power.
0: Yes, but power from whom? God or Satan?
1: You doubt that the power was from God?
0: I must remind you, Nicodemus, that it's written, if the works of the Spirit be not in harmony with Holy Scripture, the Spirit is of the evil one.
1: Your quotation is not quite accurate, but the meaning is the same.
0: Then you will admit that the power used by this Jesus of Nazareth could be of Satan?
1: If what Jesus says and does be not in accordance with Holy Writ, yes. May I remind you, sir, that we of the Sanhedrin pass many religious ordinances and interpretations of Scripture that are not in harmony with Holy Writ. Is our influence and power of Satan?
0: There's a difference, Nicodemus, a great deal of difference. We have been chosen, ordained, and empowered to pass ordinances and interpret Scripture. We stand in the place of God. To all purposes, we are God. Our ordinances and interpretations of Scripture are just and good and holy. They must be respected and obeyed.
1: Yes. Or we will lose our influence and power.
0: Yes, exactly.
1: The purpose of this interview, I take it, is to determine my opinion on how to get rid of this Jesus of Nazareth and his disrupting influence.
0: Yes.
1: May I suggest, sir, that a council of all the Sanhedrin be called to determine this all-important question?
0: It shall be done.

0: Mr. President.
1: Yes,
0: may I speak, sir?
1: Permission granted.
0: Mr. President and members of the Sanhedrin, there is some question in our minds as to the source of the power used by Jesus. If that power comes from the evil one, we would be justified in using any means in ridding Israel of Jesus and his influence. But if Jesus is invested with power and authority from God, it would be perilous to reject his warnings or in any manner to hinder his work. Dare we at this time take open measures against Jesus? Is there any one of us so sure that the power used by Jesus is of the devil that he would slay the man of Nazareth?
2: I don't think I would.
3: No, I don't think so either.
0: Mr. President, in view of this, I recommend that we delay any positive action against Jesus of Nazareth.
3: I agree.

0: Jesus of Nazareth. Do you know him?
1: Oh, I am Peter, a disciple of Jesus.
0: My name is Nicodemus. I am a member of the Sanhedrin, and I...
1: A member of the Sanhedrin? The Sanhedrin plots against Jesus.
0: Not I. I have studied scripture relative to the coming Messiah. I witnessed the scene when Jesus drove the buyers and sellers from the temple. I beheld the wonderful manifestation of divine power and heard the words of praise from the lips of those whom Jesus healed. There can be no doubt that Jesus is sent by God. I wish to learn more from his own lips.
1: The Master has retired to a place of quiet on the Mount of Olives.
0: Where?
1: Look for him, and you shall find him.
0: Jesus of Nazareth?
2: Yes.
0: Rabbi, we know that thou art a teacher come from God. For no man can do these miracles except God be with him. I would know more of the kingdom of God of which you have spoken.
2: Verily, verily, I say unto thee, except a man be born from above, he cannot see the kingdom of God.
0: But how can a man be born when he is old?
2: Except a man be born of water and of the Spirit, he cannot enter into the kingdom of God.
0: I do not understand thy words, Rabbi.
2: By nature, the heart is evil. The fountain of the heart must be purified before the stream can become pure. The rebirth is death to sin and self, and a new life that can be brought about only by the effectual working of the Holy Spirit.
0: Well, I'm still at a loss to understand fully thy words, Rabbi.
2: The wind is heard among the branches of the trees, rustling the leaves and flowers. Yet it is invisible, and no man knoweth whence it comes or whither it goeth. The work of the Spirit in rebirth of the heart can no more be explained than can the movement of the wind.
0: I think I understand the necessity of a rebirth. But how can this be?
2: My mission to earth is to establish a spiritual kingdom. As Moses lifted up the serpent in the wilderness, so must the Son of Man be lifted up, and everyone who has been deceived by the great deceiver may look upon me and be saved. If you do not resist, my love, you shall be led to salvation. In this rebirth, the heart and the mind are created anew. Then shall the law of God be written in thy mind and heart, and ye will say with me, I delight to do thy will, O God.
3: Come on, hurry! They may escape!
4: Greetings, friend.
5: The mob! They're coming! The rulers of the synagogue talked them into a frenzy of excitement.
4: May I ask who you are?
5: Friend, you'd better hurry. They're going to stone you.
4: Have we ever met?
5: No, we're not believers. Now hurry, hurry, please.
4: If you're not believers, why did you take the time to warn us?
5: Because what they're doing is wrong. It's malicious.

0: unjust. Please, don't stay here and expose yourself to the fury of that mob. Escape for your lives. But you'll have to hurry, please.
1: All right, and thank you.
2: God bless you.
3: Those men who warned us to leave, they should be believers. They already have kind and sympathetic hearts.
1: Perhaps the Holy Spirit will speak to them someday and they'll be converted.
3: I hope and pray so. Did you say we're going to Lystra, then to Derbe?
1: Yes. Those villages are inhabited largely by heathen, superstitious people.
3: Neither place has a synagogue. Personally, I'd be happy to get away from the prejudice of the Israelites for a while, at least. There's a temple, but not an Israelite temple. Pardon me, sir. That temple... What temple is it?
4: Temple. The temple of Jupiter.
5: Oh, that is, sir. The temple is dedicated to the god Jupiter. Jupiter is the father of all gods. He is old, wise, dignified, beautiful. Like this man's face here. Fine, kind, beautiful.
1: Oh, thank you, young man.
5: You're welcome, sir.
1: He's a fine, intelligent young man. Especially about you, kind, beautiful face, eh, Barnabas?
3: young man.
5: You called me, sir?
3: Yes, come here a moment, please.
5: I'm coming. Yes, sir.
1: What are you going to do?
3: You'll see, my beautiful friend.
5: Yes, sir?
3: I suppose almost everyone in the town and country roundabout know you, and you know them.
5: People know me, and I know them, yes.
3: Would you do me a favor? What's your name, young man?
5: Zuriel.
3: Zuriel, nice name. My name is Barnabas.
5: Are you the god Jupiter? I'll tell the people that you have come down to see us.
3: That's the favor I want you to do. Spread the word that Paul and I will hold a meeting, preach, in front of the temple of Jupiter tonight before sundown.
5: I'll do it. Everyone will come.
6: My dear people of Lystra, we are here to talk to you about our God. God is a living God, the God of creation. He made everything. Look up there in the sky. See the sun? God made that. At night, when you look into the heavens, you will see the stars. God made these, too.
7: He is Jupiter.
8: Yeah, that's right.
6: Not only did the living God create all things, but he is a God of law and order. Summer, fall, winter, and spring come once each year at the same time each year. That is order, and God made it so. Yonder snow-capped mountain, the tall trees, the colored flowers, the green grass, the flowing streams, the human body, these are all wonderful works of skill. God made them all. Not only did God make all these things, he also rules all things. He did not make things to die. He made them to live forever.
5: Live forever? That's wonderful.
6: But one of God's angels disobeyed God and caused man to disobey too. And things began to die.
5: Why didn't the living God have God Jupiter kill that angel who didn't obey?
6: Someday that evil angel will be destroyed by fire. Before God could destroy the disobeying angel, he had to send his son down to earth to suffer insults and pain, then be crucified on the cross in the place of sinning men.
5: We sacrifice to God Jupiter.
6: When the Son of God came to this earth, he came as...
5: Jupiter is here now, in his temple, there.
9: Paul continued with his discourse. He told these heathen about the love of Jesus, his life and ministry, his trial and crucifixion, his resurrection and his ascension to heaven, there to act as man's lawyer.
6: It is Jesus of Nazareth that I've been telling you about. He has all the power in heaven and in earth. While he was here, he healed many, many people of their physical and spiritual infirmities. He made the blind to see. He caused the dumb to talk and the deaf to hear. He even raised people back to life after they had died.
1: You see that man sitting there?
3: Yes, he's crippled. Probably can't walk.
1: He's been watching me closely. Never once have his eyes left watching my face. He appears to believe what I'm saying.
3: I've noticed that, too.
2: You really think he's asking...
1: You, sir, can you walk?
8: No, sir, I've never walked. I've always had to sit. But I don't mind, sir. Not since you came and told us about a God who loves me and will save me in his eternal kingdom.
1: Sir, in the name of Jesus, I say unto you, stand up, straight on your feet.
8: I can stand. I'm healed. God is wonderful. Jesus, Son of God, he is wonderful too.
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15: Now Jehoshaphat slept with his fathers and was buried in the city of David. The reign of Jehoshaphat had been quiet, for his God gave him rest round about.
16: God has lost a good representative. In most things, Jehoshaphat did the will of God.
17: Judah has certainly lost a great king. For 25 years, Jehoshaphat has led us away from the worship of Baal and Ashtaroth back to honoring and obeying the Lord God of Israel.
16: Yeah. What's to become of us now that Jehoram sits on the throne?
17: Nothing good, that is almost certain.
16: Well, why did Jehoshaphat leave the crown to Jehoram? None of his sons would have made a good king, but certainly Jehoram is the worst of the lot.
17: As Jehoram was the eldest son, therefore crown prince and heir to the crown. Jehoshaphat has no choice.
16: I fear for the future of our nation.
18: Captain, you served long and faithfully under Jehoshaphat, my father.
19: And happily, Your Majesty.
18: I'm sure of it, Captain. But now he is dead. I am king. Thus you are now captain of my army. Will you obey my commands and be as loyal to me as you were to my father?
19: My loyalty is with him who wears the crown of Judah.
18: But will you obey my commands without question, loyally, and unhesitatingly?
19: The king's word is law.
18: Good. Then you are on my side?
19: I am, Your Majesty.
18: We'll see. I'll test your loyalty this very day. My brothers, as you know, were each left large legacies, houses and lands, and silver and gold. I do not trust my brothers. Each would love to wear this crown that I wear by right of birth. I shall make sure they plot not against me to take away my crown. Take now thy sword and the strongest of the palace guards and go against each of my brothers and behead them. Behead also every officer in my court whose loyalty to me can be questioned, even slightly. Make haste and obey.
20: I heard, my lord and king, how thy brothers and disloyal officers lost their heads.
18: You approve?
20: Highly, my darling. They were the weak points of thy rule. Their death strengthened and assured your crown. But there remaineth one more weak point, my lord and master. If thou wilt but correct that, thy reign will be long and prosperous.
18: All right, my wife and queen. What is this one point of weakness?
20: Thy people worship the wrong god.
18: Judah worships the god of Israel.
20: Ah, my dear husband, Baal is my god. And Jehoshaphat, thy father, took away the high places of Baal, established by Ahab, my father. Re-establish them.
18: You are truly a daughter of Ahab.
20: Of course, and Baal is my god. Will my lord and husband re-establish his temples and worship? Oh, you will, won't you, my darling?
18: Oh, how can anyone refuse a request made by such a charming queen as thou?
20: And pretty.
18: And pretty?
15: And Jehoram walked in the ways of evil, as had the house of Ahab, for he had Ahab's daughter Athaliah to wife. And the Lord stirred up against Jehoram the spirit of the Philistines and the Arabians to war against Jehoram and against Judah. And Judah was conquered and made desolate.
18: My kingdom and my power are gone. What shall I do?
6: All is not lost, Your Majesty. The Philistines did not take thee captive. Thou remainst alive. Still wear the crown of Judah?
18: A mere symbol, a mockery.
6: Things are not quite that bad, Your Majesty. For did not the enemy also leave thee thy youngest son and thy charming wife, Athaliah? And there remaineth the people of Judah?
18: The people? Ah, no longer do they honor or respect me. Or obey my voice.
6: They will, Your Majesty, if thou will it, and make it come true.
18: Yes, I will reestablish my power. The people will obey me, for I am their king.
15: But the Lord God of Israel smote King Jehoram with an incurable disease, so that he died. And the people mourned not at his passing. Neither did they bury him in the sepulchre of the kings, for their disrespect and dishonor of him was great, because he followed not after the Lord God of Israel to do his commandments or obey his will. And Ahaziah, the youngest and only remaining son of Jehoram, reigned in his stead.
20: Your Majesty, thou art my son, and knowest full well that thy crown and thy well-being have first place in my heart.
18: But I am king.
20: This be true, Your Majesty, to thy honor and my delight. Yet, O King, thou surely dost realize that I am wise and experienced in the ways of kings and courts and the ruling of people. Am I not the daughter of Ahab? Did I not witness how he became powerful and honorable and of great wealth? Was I not the daughter-in-law of Jehoshaphat? Did I not try to correct the mistakes of King Jehoram, my husband? And now you, my youngest son, sit upon the throne of Judah. I beg of thee, my lord and son, listen to my counsel and take heed thereto.
15: The Lord was displeased with King Ahaziah, for he walked in the wicked ways of the house of Ahab at the council of Athaliah. And after 1 year, Ahaziah died, for he had done evil in the sight of the Lord.
20: My son is dead, and you and I, we grow feeble with age.
6: Wisdom and discretion come with age, Your Royal Highness.
20: We have both lived close to royalty since the days of King Ahab, my father. And we have both been loyal, at least outwardly, to the one who occupied the throne.
6: Thy wisdom, Your Royal Highness, is exceeded only by thy beauty.
20: Thy eyes grow dim with age and thy words meaningless. Nonetheless, I seek thy counsel. Who is to occupy the throne of Judah since the death of my son Ahaziah?
6: There are the royal princes, thy grandsons, surely not one of them.
20: My thoughts exactly. Who then is to rule Judah?
6: You, Your Royal Highness?
20: But I'm not in line to rule Judah.
0: But you would be, O wise and beautiful queen, if Ahaziah thy son had had no sons.
20: Wilt thou then see to it immediately that I have no grandsons?
0: Happily, your majesty.
20: Also, while you're about it, see to it that all the royal line of David is killed. None shall remain but me. Surely then shall I have the legal right and blessing of Judah to rule over Judah.
21: Quickly dress the baby. Hurry.
22: Yes, Princess.
21: The Queen Mother has ordered all of royal blood to be killed. We must save little Joash. Hide him.
22: What a horrible and wicked thing to do. Begging the Princess' pardon, but...
21: I know she is the Queen Mother, yet it is a horrible thing to do. It's murder, mass murder. She would do anything to gain power and the crown of Judah for herself. Is Joash ready?
22: Almost. Where are we going to hide him?
21: In a perfectly safe place. A place where the king is never permitted to go. The inner court of the temple and the chambers of the high priest. You will remain there as nurse to little Joash. My husband, the high priest Jehoiada, is against Athaliah's ruthless attempt to gain power in the crown. Come on, let's hurry!
15: So baby Joash was hidden in the high priest's quarters until he was 7 years old. During that time, Athaliah ruled Judah with an iron hand, ruthlessly leading the people into sin and idolatry. During those 7 years, High Priest Jehoiada slowly but surely gained influence and power, and with many officers, judges, princes, and the people. At a given signal, all those who wished to return to the worship of the true God arose and proclaimed the 7-year-old Joash king and set the crown of Judah upon his head.
23: Upon the authority and wish of God, I pronounce Joash, son of Ahaziah, king of Judah, and place upon his head this

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This is Pastor Doug Batchelor with Amazing Facts. 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
1: Holy Father, we want to sing that in our souls, even as the choir has sung it for us. Glory to you in the highest. I cannot imagine what it will be like when, as Holy Scripture says, from one Sabbath to the next, in the earth made new, we shall gather at your feet. And with the thousands times ten thousands and thousands of thousands, we lift up our voices together. What a moment that will be. We sing by faith. Glory to you. We wait by faith on you now that Holy Scripture might not only engage our minds, but that it might address our hearts, that we might know how to follow Jesus. We pray in His name. Amen. The case of Dr. Eck. I wish we could put the face of Dr. Eck on the screen for you today. I know of at least three sketches and paintings of him, and they're all contrary to each other, so they're no help at all. Fortunately, however, we have an eyewitness. We have an eyewitness description of Dr. Eck on that June 27 day, 1519, at the University of Leipzig. Actually, not only an eyewitness description of Dr. Eck, this eyewitness describes the protagonist in that 18-day debate. A fellow German, Martin Luther, and his sidekick, Andreas Karlstadt. So here's, as I was reading this eyewitness description of these three main players in that memorable debate, I kept thinking, who am I thinking of when this description is applied to our congregation here? You may think of somebody that would fit these three descriptions. Now the eyewitness starts off with Luther. Martin, he goes, Martin is of middle height. Now, 500 years ago, people were shorter, obviously, than they are today. So if this is a kind of average, then middle would be right here. Obviously not a very tall man. Martin is of middle height, emaciated from care and study, so that you can almost count his bones through his skin. See anybody around you like that? Almost count his bones through his skin. He's in the vigor of manhood and has a clear, penetrating voice. He is affable and friendly and in no sense dour or arrogant. Kind of sounds like a friendly person to get to know. So that's Martin. That's Martin Luther. Now here's his sidekick, Andreas Karlstadt. Karlstadt is smaller than Luther with a complexion of smoked herring. You know, I'm not sure. Is that a compliment, smoked herring? Huh? Anybody here you see? No. Smoked herring, mercy. Karlstadt is smaller than Luther with a complexion of smoked herring. His voice is thick and unpleasant. He is slower of memory and quicker in anger. All right, so that's two of the three. Now, Dr. Eck. Here we go. Eck. Eck is a heavy, square-set fellow with a full German voice supported by a hefty chest. You can picture, can't you? He would make a tragedian. That is an actor in a Greek tragedy. So that's the guy that no PAs back then, so he's bellowing the lines out from the stage. He would make a tragedian or a town crier, but his voice is rather rough than clear. So it's kind of a gravelly, gravelly kind of voice. His eyes and mouth and his whole face remind one more of a butcher than a theologian. And you're already picturing somebody. But don't let the robust physique of Dr. Eck fool you. One biographer described him this way. Despite his butcher's face and bull's voice, he was a man of prodigious memory, torrential fluency, and uncanny acumen, a professional disputant or debater. This is a guy that loves to get that microphone and plunge into a debate. Enter now the famed debate between Dr. Eck and Martin Luther the summer of 1519 at the University of Leipzig. Now you remember 2 years earlier, October 31, 1517, that young German monk in his early to mid-30s, unwittingly, you remember, ignited the mighty Protestant Reformation when he nailed up on the university cathedral's wooden doors, he nailed up his 95 challenges to Rome's sale of indulgences. Now, indulgences back then were, if you paid a little money, you could shorten your time in purgatory, you could shorten your mother's time or your father's time or some loved one, all right? So when Johannes Eck, when he finally gets a hold of these 95 theses, these 95 challenges, he is a loyal son of the church, and he is a debater to the core, and he said, bring on that fellow German monk. And Luther agrees. Actually, Eck went for Karlstadt first, but he said his eye was on Luther. Luther agreed, and the University of Leipzig also agreed that they would host the debate. So, everything is set now for this brilliant piece of logic that Eck has reserved for unsuspecting Luther. Luther has no idea this is going to come. And Luther, though a faithful Roman Catholic himself, a Roman Catholic pastor and professor, he has more and more of late been taking an anti-Rome stance in his teaching and preaching. And now, 7 days into the debate, can you imagine going for 18 days? 1 week into the debate, Luther finally challenges, he says, look, he challenges the Pope's divine right to primacy, and he says, look, whether you got one Pope or 10 Pope or 1,000 Popes, it doesn't matter. We still got unity in the Church. To which Eck fires back, I marvel that the Reverend Father should forget the everlasting dissension of the English and the French. What do you mean we got unity in the Church? You got the French and the English? The inveterate hatred of the French for the Spaniards? As for me, I confess one faith, one Lord Jesus Christ, and I venerate the Roman Pontiff as Christ's vicar. In fact, Eck went on to hone his argument for the kill. He said, you know what, Martin? You obviously are a disciple of the Bohemian John Huss. And if you defend his writings, then you are heretical, erroneous, blasphemous, presumptuous, seditious, and offensive to pious ears, respectively. Tell us how you really feel, Dr. Eck. To which Luther fires back, cries out word. Now, hear the words. Here we go. Here's where we're going for this line. He's throwing down the gauntlet now. Luther cries out, let me talk in German. Apparently, they're debating in Latin. He said, let me, because there's this gallery. Let me speak the language of the people. I am being misunderstood by the people. I assert, Luther declared, that a church council has sometimes erred and may sometimes err. A council cannot make divine right out of that which by nature is not divine right. Councils have contradicted each other. A simple layman, here he goes, a simple layman armed with Scripture is to be believed above a pope or a council without it. And as for the pope's decretal on indulgences, I say that neither the church nor the pope can establish articles of faith. These must come from Scripture. And now here's his thrust. For the sake of Scripture, we should reject pope and councils, end quote. And there it was. Luther's ringing challenge to the Church of Rome. All truth must come sola scriptura. Holy Scriptures only. How did he put it here? For the sake of Scripture, we should reject pope and councils. And so it was, ladies and gentlemen, that sola scriptura became the battle cry of the mighty Protestant Reformation. And it becomes the first line, by the way, that we want to scribble down in our study guide this morning. And so would you take your study guide out in your worship bulletin? Pull it out. First line. Get it down. If you didn't get a study guide, ushers, thank you right now. Hold your hands up. There are some quotations here that you want to make sure to add to your collection. So make sure you get the study guide all the way up in the balcony. Those of you in the orchestra and the choir, we put study guides on your chairs. Grab that study guide right now. And while the ushers are getting the study guides out, let me say to those of you who are joining us on television, we're honored to have you. I hope this teaching will stir you up. You can get the same study guide we have. Let me put the website on the screen for you. Go to this website, www.pmchurch.tv. You're looking for our series, The Sabbath. This is the next to the last piece in the Sabbath. It all concludes next weekend. You're looking for The Sabbath. Title of this teaching, The Case of Dr. Eck. And when it says study guide beside the case of Dr. Eck, you click there, you will have the identical study guide. And by the way, those of you who are getting it off the web, the answers in very small print are on the bottom, so don't feel bad. If you miss something along the way, you'll be able to double check yourself at the end of that study guide. All right, let's write it down. Line number one, study guide. All the way to the balcony, you've got them up there. Be patient. The ushers are coming to you, but we need to go. Line number one, the heart of the Leipzig debate, July 15, 19. between Johannes Eck and Martin Luther was over sola scriptura, only Holy Scripture. That's the great Protestant principle and premise. Only Holy Scripture. Now, Eck has a position. Jot it down. Eck championed the authority and primacy of the church through councils and popes. These are his words. We heard them a moment ago. I venerate the Roman pontiff as Christ's vicar. All right, that's exposition. And here comes Luther's. Luther defended the authority and primacy of the Scriptures through study and prayer for the sake of Scripture. Luther cried out, we should reject Pope and councils. One more line. Thus the die was cast and the gauntlet thrown down. Sola Scriptura versus church tradition. That's the key. That's this big debate. Scriptures only or Scriptures plus church tradition. That's the nub. Which one carries the greater authority? Who won that debate? It all depends on who you were rooting for. But it was in the ongoing written debate. Now listen to this, guys. In the ongoing written debate beyond Leipzig that Dr. Eck scored perhaps his most telling logical thrust at Luther. As far as I know, we do not have a response from Luther on this one. And I'm not surprised. There is no adequate logical response to Eck's thrust. Now, Eck actually included this in a book he published. It's entitled Encritian, and you have it right there in your study guide. Stunning rebuttal to sola scriptura. Fill it in. This is Eck writing now. If, however, the church, the Roman church, has had power to change the Sabbath of the Bible into Sunday and to command Sunday keeping, why should it not have this power concerning other holy days? Because the reformers are saying, hey, wait a minute, no more holy feasts, we don't have those anymore. And Eck is saying, hey, wait a minute, come on guys, please. We changed the Sabbath to Sunday, why shouldn't we be able to have the power for holy days? Now notice the logic. If you omit the latter, you don't want the liturgical holy days, and you turn from the church to the Scriptures alone, sola scriptura, then you must keep the Sabbath with the Jews, which has been kept from the beginning of the world, end quote. Cha-ching. Huh? Did you get that one? Mercy. In other words, you Protestants cannot have your cake and eat it too. Can't do it. You say you believe, Dr. Eck challenges, you say you believe in sola scriptura, the Holy Scriptures only, but if you really believe that, you would be worshiping on the seventh day Sabbath. Why? Because everybody knows that that is the only day postulated in Holy Scripture. So I repeat, Dr. Eck just drives that thrust home. I repeat, if sola scriptura, jot this down, will you? If sola scriptura is your Reformation cry, you must return to the Bible Sabbath, or, and his logic is searing here, or you must reject sola scriptura and accept Rome's claim to determine divine truth, evidenced by her power to change the Sabbath to Sunday. You got two choices, boys. Which will it be? Because even in the time of Luther and Eck, everybody knew that Rome claimed to have changed the day of worship from Sabbath to Sunday. I tell you what, ladies and gentlemen, it was brilliant. It was a double bind, double thrust piece of logic for which neither Luther nor any Protestant today has offered an adequate response. In other words, Eck was right. You can't have your cake and eat it too. You must either accept the seventh-day Sabbath of the Bible, or you must accept the authority of the Church of Rome, which claims to have changed the day of worship to the day of the sun, the venerated day of the sun. There is no other authoritative stance or reason for keeping Sunday save the authority of Rome. That is Eck's logic in the case of Dr. Eck. And by the way, if Eck is right, then you might as well throw the Protestant principle of sola scriptura out the window. It will not hold water. There's one other bit of fascinating history that I never knew before. A few weeks ago, it's the first time I ever heard of this one. You remember that in response to the Protestant Reformation, the Church of Rome convened a major church council. Now, this isn't the surprise. Everybody knows about the Council of Trent. It was convened in March of 1545 and proceeded with interruptions until 1564, almost 20 years. Now, here's the part. It was a surprise to me, and this may be a surprise to you as well. It turns out that in the debate of the Council of Trent, and they are wondering, how should we meet the challenge of the Protestant Reformation? It turns out that in that debate, there was a large group of influential churchmen at the council who began to advocate that the Church of Rome ought to abandon this idea of tradition plus Scripture and, in fact, embrace the Reformation's premise, sola scriptura. They are championing it within the Church of Rome, to the place that finally the papal legates write back to the Vatican and they say, we are gridlocked, and it looks like they're going to carry the day. 16 sessions of the Council of Trent have ended. And it is clear now that they are still at loggerheads on this question. When on the beginning of the 17th session, held on January 18, 1552, the Archbishop of Reggio, Gaspar del Fosso, stood up and made a speech that ended up carrying the day. And here's his speech. In fact, you have a portion of his speech in your study guide. I want you to hang on to this little speech. You hang on to it. The Archbishop of Reggio stood before the assembled council and he made this statement. Such, you see it there in the study guide? Such is the condition of the heretics. He's talking about the Protestant reformers. Such is the condition of the heretics today that they appeal to no other matter more than that they, under the pretense of the Word of God, overthrow the Roman Church. What he's saying is, hey, listen, you know what they're doing? They're saying it's the Bible and the Bible alone. That's how they throw out this whole church thing. But I want to tell you, he goes on. Now, look, notice. Yet the authority of the church is most gloriously set forth by the Scriptures. For while on the one hand, the church, she recommends them, the Scriptures. Now watch this. On the other hand, the legal precepts of the Lord contained in them, that would be the law, those precepts have ceased by virtue of the same authority. We declare that it no longer holds the legal precepts of God. Now, gentlemen, and he's making his point. Let me give you a case in point. The Sabbath, jot that in, please. The Sabbath. Now, here's his illustration. The Sabbath, the most glorious day in the law, has been changed to the Lord's Day by virtue of the authority of the church. Should this authority cease, which would surely please the heretics, who would then witness for truth and confound the obstinacy of the heretics? Now, do you get what he's saying? Let me run it by you one more time. You have it there. It'll take a while. It's old English. You'll have to kind of brood over it later. Let me run it by you one more time. I.e., here is...

The tradition of the church councils and popes could be and should be elevated above Holy Scripture. Ladies and gentlemen, some of you are into law. We have some lawyers here. It's called circular reasoning. And it goes like this. The proof that we have the power and authority to change the Scripture is that we change the Scripture. You can argue that forever. It's circular reasoning. But it carried the day. Jot it down. At the Council of Trent, sola scriptura was finally and officially superseded by church tradition. Because there's no other authoritative reason for keeping Sunday except for the authority of the Roman church. There, you can't go anywhere. You say, well, what about the New Testament? Let me tell you something. Jot this down. There are 8 references in the New Testament to the first day of the week. Only 8 of them. 6 of those references, jot it down please, 6 of those references have to do with the glorious resurrection of the Lord Jesus Christ on the first day of the week. No contest there. Everybody knew that. One of them, Acts 20 verse 7, has to do, and jot this down please, it actually is describing a Saturday night meeting, because Saturday night is a dark part of the first day, which would be Sunday, a Saturday night gathering of Christians with Paul in Troas. In fact, the New English Bible comes along and translates Acts 20 verse 7 as Saturday night. No contest there. That leaves only one. The final of the 8 is when Paul writes in 1 Corinthians 16, verse 1. He writes to the Christians in Corinth and he says, hey, listen, guys, I want you to take financial stock every first day of the new week in order to set money aside at home. Put it by you at home. It doesn't say go to church. It says put it by you at home for famine relief aid for Christians in Jerusalem. Keep your pen moving. Not one of these 8 even remotely suggests God changed His mind and His Seventh-day Sabbath. It's just not there. Let it be repeated. The only remaining reason for keeping Sunday instead of Sabbath is to accept the authority claimed by the Roman Church. That was the case of Dr. Eck, and the rest is history. A history that Jesus surely was not unmindful of when He uttered the sternest renunciation and condemnation of tradition anywhere in the sacred literature. Now we open the Bible. I want you to take a look at the Gospel of St. Mark. Take a look at this. It is almost as if Jesus spoke these words after the Council of Trent's decision. The Gospel of Mark, Mark chapter 7. If you didn't bring a Bible, grab the pew Bible in front of you. It'll be page 678 in that pew Bible, Mark chapter 7. I want to read the first 3 verses here. Mark chapter 7. Mark 7 verse 1. Then the Pharisees and some of the scribes came together. These are the religious elite, all right? These are the professionals. Some of the Pharisees and some of the scribes came together to Jesus, having come from Jerusalem. He was up in Galilee. Now, verse 2, when they saw some of His disciples eat bread with defiled, that is, unwashed hands, they went apoplectic. They found fault. Verse 3, for the Pharisees and all the Jews do not eat unless they wash their hands in a special way, holding the tradition of the elders. Now, I put a quotation in your study guide from the Bible commentary. Take a look at this. So don't take my word for it. Here's a reputable commentary. Let me just read that quotation with you. The washing here referred to was strictly ritualistic. Write it down. Not sanitary. This is not the kind of washing when you were a kid and you came in at supper time, your mom said, show me your hands. Did you wash your hands? Oh, I washed my hands. Show me your hands. Let me see. Because you didn't wash. Did you use soap? No. Did you use water? No. What did you do? Wipe it on a towel? Yep. Go back. Come on. You remember your mom doing that? Let me see those hands again, boy. This is not sanitary washing. The washing here referred to was strictly ritualistic, not sanitary. Now watch this. This rite is said to have consisted of pouring a small quantity of water upon the fingers and palm of first one hand and then the other hand tilted so that the water ran from the palm to the wrist, but no further. So you get just this little bit of water and you get it moving in your hand, so it's kind of cleansing, and you roll it up to your wrist. You can't let it go down your arm. You have to stop it, and you cannot, as the quotation goes on to say, you cannot let it go back into the palm because that ruins the whole ritual. So you have to get that water, just balance it up on your wrist, and then quickly turn your palms over and wipe your hands, and then you have ritually washed. How much water should we use? Well, that's a great question. Read on here. The minimum amount of water prescribed was that which would be contained in 1.5 eggshells. That's how much water to use. It seems, however,
I thought this was

0: Listen to this. It seems, however, that where water was not available, a dry ablution was permitted in which a person would simply go through the motions of washing his hands in the prescribed manner. There's no water here. Well, what are you doing? I don't know. I'm just doing this. There's no water. Well, you think I watch? Yes, I am. I'm doing this. What's going on, ladies and gentlemen? You know what's going on? This little ritual has been created so that those who imbibe in it are declaring to all those who are washing, I have found a measure of holiness in my life. No water at all? No, I'm just pretending. But, I have the motions. Is there a place in Holy Scripture where God prescribes washing like that? Absolutely not. What's happened? It's the oral tradition of the elders. A massive body of oral rabbinical regulations that have grown up around the Torah. In some cases, the oral tradition came to be regarded as more sacred than the law itself. And Christ is with fury attacking the traditions of that religious community. And so the Pharisees come to him, and look, drop down to verse 5. Then the Pharisees and scribes asked him, "Why do your disciples not walk according to the tradition of the elders, but eat bread with unwashed hands?" And here it comes. Jesus answered the sternest words he's spoken about tradition in all of Scripture. He answered and said to them, "Well did Isaiah prophesy of you hypocrites, as it is written, 'This people honors me with their lips, but their heart is far from me, and in vain they worship me, teaching as doctrines the commandments of men.'" Almost as if he were speaking the words after the Council of Trent. Verse 8, "For laying aside the commandment of God, you hold the tradition of men, the washing of pitchers and cups, and many, many other such things that you do." He said, verse 9, he said to them, "All too well, you reject the commandment of God that you may keep your tradition." Jot it down, ladies and gentlemen. Shades of the case of Dr. Eck. Write it down. You reject the commandment. I inserted the word fourth. You reject the fourth commandment of God that you may keep your tradition. Thus, Jesus says, keep writing, "In vain you worship me, teaching as doctrines the commandments of men." You know what? It is almost as if Jesus were addressing Dr. Eck, the Archbishop, the tradition of Rome, and Protestants today. "You have made the Word of God of no effect through your tradition." It's a direct quote from verse 13. "You've made it of no effect through your tradition which you have handed down." There it is, ladies and gentlemen. Sola Scriptura, or church tradition. How do we choose? How shall we respond? Fact of the matter is, for every Roman Catholic faithful today, for every faithful Protestant, you know what? For all of us as Christians, when it comes to the day of worship, there are only two possible responses. Response number one, embrace the seventh-day Sabbath of Holy Scripture, the gift of the Creator to the human race. That's response number one. Response number two, we can accept Rome's veneration of Sunday and acknowledge her to be the ultimate arbiter of divine truth. There is no third choice. There just is no other option. Which is why I should not have been stunned when I learned this last May of the resignation of Dr. Frank Beckwith, former president of the Evangelical Theological Society, one of the most prestigious theological societies in the world. After his resignation, the executive committee of the Evangelical Theological Society released this statement to the press. And I have a copy of it right here. It was released on May 8 of this last year. All right? I'm reading now. On May 5 last year, Dr. Frank Beckwith resigned as president of the Evangelical Theological Society. This resignation has come as a result of his decision to be received into full communion in the Roman Catholic Church, which he did on April 29. Dr. Beckwith has informed the executive committee that this was a decision he came to after, quote, "much prayer, counsel, and consideration." The members of the executive committee wish Dr. Beckwith well in his ongoing professional work. We've come to appreciate him as a scholar and as a friend, and so we thank Dr. Beckwith for his service to the society. The work of the Evangelical Theological Society as a scholarly forum proceeds on the basis that the Bible alone and the Bible in its entirety is the Word of God written. Whereas the Roman Catholic Church posits a larger canon of Scripture than that recognized by evangelical Protestants, including in its canon several writings from the Apocrypha. It also extends the quality of infallibility to certain expressions of church dogma issued by the Magisterium, the teaching office of the Roman Catholic Church, as well as certain pronouncements of the Pope which are delivered ex cathedra, such as doctrines about the Immaculate Conception and bodily assumption of Mary. End quote. Ladies and gentlemen, the case of Dr. Eck and the decision of Dr. Beckwith are entirely logical and laudable if sola scriptura is not the defining premise. If, however, you embrace sola scriptura, then you must choose to live your life in obedience to Jesus Christ and His Holy Scriptures, and the day of worship will be defined by the example of Christ Himself. You say, hey, listen, Dwight, come on, please. Well, I mean, what's the big deal? What does it matter? I mean, you know, for some it's this way, for some it's that way. As long as our hearts are faithful to God. I want to share with you the final piece next Sabbath. Next weekend, the final piece. I want to share with you a dramatic segment out of apocalyptic prophecy. The teaching next week, our last teaching, I hope you're here for that one. The teaching next week, a test, very simple and highly visible. Because if apocalyptic prophecy is true, it will come down to a final exam. Very simple, highly visible. And the answer to the question, what does it matter, becomes crystal clear. I've stood on that hallowed piece of earth where in the grass is embedded a plaque announcing that here on April 18, 1521, Martin Luther stood and defended his faith before the Imperial Council of the Diet of Worms. Scholars are not sure how Luther's speech ended. Nobody wrote it down. This is amazing because his entire remarks were transcribed. But some scholars are suggesting that the audience was so moved by Luther's final words that it was just silence. And nobody scribbled it down. Some months later, the final words were rendered in writing. And they are these. Here I stand. I cannot do otherwise. God help me. Amen. Now it's true. Martin Luther did not live long enough to recover all the Bible truth that had become buried by church tradition during the long, dark, and Middle Ages. That's absolutely true. Martin Luther, in his one short lifetime, spent his energies focusing the church and the world on Jesus as Lord of salvation. No time for any exploration about Jesus as Lord of the Sabbath. But the fact is, ladies and gentlemen, today the bright light of divine truth is surely raising up another generation of young reformers. It seems today that the light is bright enough and the time is right enough for a generation of men, women, and young adults to stand up in the same way and in standing declare that they will embrace the Creator's salvation and the Creator's Sabbath with a courage born of conviction that this is the only stand I can logically and biblically take. Here I too stand. I can do no other. So help me God. Amen. What do you think about that? That's a rather gutsy stance, isn't it? But you know what? I believe God is raising up a generation of young reformers. I want to make an invitation. If you're 30 or younger, if you're 30 or younger right now, and you'd be willing, even if you stood all alone, to take that same stand, so help me God, I will stand on sola scriptura. I will stand on this book till the heavens fall. If you're 30 or younger and you're willing to take that stand, I wish you'd stand right now. 30 or younger. 30 or younger. I'm willing to stand. So help me God, if I stand alone, here I stand. Hallelujah. How about this? If you're 30 or older, that pretty much would bring the rest of us in. If you're 30 or older, and my heart, you know, I've been studying this, and I've been going over this, and I'm saying, oh, Jesus, please. I don't know. I can't read the future. All I'm telling you, Jesus, is in the present, I want to have the guts. I want to have the courage to stand. Even if I have to stand alone, I want to stand for the Holy Scriptures and the Holy Scriptures only. If you're 30 or older and you want to make that same stance, you stand to your feet as well, please. God bless you. Yeah, why not? Why not? Why not? Holy Father, Holy Father, we stand. It's not a huge deal. We do it in comfort. We do it in security. It's not one man against a council. It's not one woman against a community. We're together. But still we stand. Oh Jesus, please. The fire's ignited. 5 centuries ago, in the recovery of truth buried through the dark ages, keep those fires burning brightly, and in the men and women, in the young adults who have stood today, raise up new reformers for this third millennium. Do whatever it takes in her life, do whatever it takes in his life. Stand beside him as he stands for you, as she stands up for Jesus. Seal this moment. Someday, may we remember that we made this decision on this day for the glory and honor of our Savior. Here we stand, so help us God. Amen.
1: Is it possible to know everything about everything? Well, I know you don't think you do. Sometimes people give the impression that they think they know that much, but it is simply impossible. Some people have a hard time believing something unless they know all about it. Some people don't believe in the Bible because they don't understand everything in it. Well, I'll admit there are some things hard to be understood. But do you understand everything about the genetic modifications in BT corn? Do you understand everything about the GPS system in your tractor? Or everything about your office computer? Yeah, right. I hardly understand a computer, period. Then why not give the Bible a chance? It's good we don't understand everything about the Bible or God for that matter. If we did, then God would be no smarter than we. Thank God that isn't the case. So when something doesn't make sense, wouldn't it make sense to trust God in His wisdom? This is Rod Bieber with Seed Time and Harvest.
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3: What the research shows about just consistent spankers, where there's all kinds of spanking going on, that this doesn't help the development of the child. Never raise your hand to give them a blow unless you can, with a clear conscience, bow before God and ask His blessing upon the correction you are about to give. These are extreme situations where you've had the conversation, the rebellion is manifesting still. That's when there may be situations where that needs to come in. But use milder measures first.

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1: With SRN News, I'm Keith Peters in Washington and Utah. Today, prosecutors began laying out their evidence against Tyler Robinson, the man accused of assassinating conservative activist Charlie Kirk. Judge Tony Graff gave remarks before the proceedings acknowledging emotions are running high. The
2: court recognizes that this hearing may invoke emotion from everyone, and that the court understands the human nature of that, but also it's important that this courtroom is orderly. A spectator shall not wear or display any pins, buttons, signs, clothing, or photographs expressing support for or against any person related to this case or the status of this case as a capital offense.
1: Kirk's widow, along with his parents, were in attendance at the hearing. Donald Trump's pardons for January 6th rioters don't apply to the D.C. pipe bomb suspect.
3: Brian Cole Jr. is charged with planting pipe bombs near the national headquarters of the Democratic and Republican parties on the eve of the January 6, 2021 riot. Federal Judge Amir Ali noted the president's blanket pardons for rioters explicitly applied only to people who were convicted of crimes related to the attack. Cole was arrested nearly a year after the mass pardons were issued, so the judge concluded they don't apply to him. Prosecutors have said Cole confessed after his arrest, telling FBI agents he felt bewildered by conspiracy theories related to the 2020 presidential election, and something just snapped. Ed Donahue, Washington.
1: NATO Secretary General Mark Rutte has demanded that member states present clear plans to meet defense spending targets at their annual summit. On Wall Street, the Dow by 155 points, the S&P 500 rose 54. This is SRN News. LGBT Americans are leaving for Canada, correspondent Michael Harrington reports.
4: According to CIC News, officials north of the border have made it easier for gay people in this country to apply for citizenship, and there's been an uptick in applications. The average American would have to wait an average of 1 year to be cleared for Canadian citizenship, but CIC reports that homosexuals are being fast-tracked, and some are getting in after waiting only 2 weeks. Canada says it wants to keep LGBT people from suffering, quote, harm in the U.S. Michael Harrington reporting.
1: Federal authorities have arrested a New York woman accused of trying to send $30,000 to an Islamic terrorist group operating in the Palestinian territories. Catherine Washburn is alleged to have told Palestine Islamic Jihad that she wishes every day were October 7th, a reference to the 2023 Hamas attack on Israel. This is SRN News. Microsoft has announced it's cutting 4,800 jobs, including many in its Xbox division. Bob Agnew reports.
5: The layoffs represent about 2.1% of Microsoft's global workforce. They include 1,600 Xbox workers, with more expected this year. The move is part of a broader reorganization to reset Xbox amid increased competition. Xbox CEO Asha Sharma, who took over earlier this year, said the business is not healthy. She noted that Xbox is operating at margins significantly lower than its competitors. Bob Agnew reporting.
1: Michael Skurr of Britain's National Archives has discovered a rare early copy of the Declaration of Independence. He found it while cataloging 18th century documents. The document is one of only 11 known copies of the Exeter printing made just days after the original was signed in 1776. More details at srnnews.com. From Washington, I'm Keith Peters.

0: Job said, I know that thou can do everything, and that no thought can be withholden from thee. I know that thou can do everything, and that no thought can be withholden from thee. The devil tried everything to bring Job down, but Job was faithful, no fault was found. Job testified what the Lord can do. Job 42, verse 2, Job said, I know that thou can do everything, and that no thought can be withholden from thee. I know that thou can do everything, and that no thought can be withholden from thee. Job 42, verse 2, Job said, I know that thou can do everything, and that no thought can be withholden from thee. I know that thou can do everything, and that no thought can be withholden from thee. Job 42, verse 2. Job 42, verse 2.
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3: Jesus was walking by the Sea of Galilee one day, and the multitudes were following him. He saw four friends that were fishermen that were cleaning their nets, Andrew, Peter, his brother, and James and John. He asked if he could borrow Peter's boat so he could preach to the people without being crushed by the crowd off into the water, and Peter accommodated him. Jesus preached. Then afterward, he said, I see your boat is empty. Why don't you launch out into the deep and let down your nets? They said, Lord, you're a good preacher, probably a fine carpenter, but you don't know anything about fishing. You fish at night. We fished all night. We didn't catch anything. But if you insist, we'll try one more time. So they went out and they let their nets down. And the Bible tells us that the catch of fish was so enormous, the nets began to break. They had to call for their partners, James and John, to come along. And both boats were filled. They had never seen a catch like this at any time in their life. They knew it was a supernatural miracle. Peter, recognizing that he was in the presence of a divine being, fell down before the Lord and said, Lord, you don't know who I am. You better leave. I am a sinful man. You know, that's what the Lord wants us to do. Come and confess our weakness just like we are. Jesus said, don't fear, Peter. From now on, you are going to catch men. You can come with your gifts and your sin just like you are, and the Lord will train you to utilize your gifts in his service. The Bible tells us the night of the Last Supper, when Jesus notified them that tonight one of you is going to forsake me, or one of you is going to betray me, and you'll all forsake me, Peter said, though all these men forsake you, I will not forsake you, comparing himself among his friends. And they all said the same thing. Peter did not recognize his own weakness. He was sincere, but he did not know his own heart. I mean, later that night when Judas came with the mob, Peter pulled out his sword. He planned on fighting. You know why? His friends were watching. As long as he had an audience, Peter was very brave. But shortly after that, when all of his friends forsook Jesus and fled, Peter wanted to follow Jesus, but now Jesus was not popular. So the Bible says in Mark chapter 14, he followed from a distance. He followed afar off. Friends, if you're going to follow Jesus, don't follow afar off. You want to be as close as you can possibly be. Otherwise, you may repeat the mistake of Peter if you follow Jesus from a distance. Let's find out what we can learn from God's Word about these principles by going to question number one. How does God determine whether or not we are on His side? Say the answers with me. Matthew 7:21. Not everyone that says unto me, Lord, Lord, shall enter into the kingdom of heaven, but he that talks about doeth the will of my Father which is in heaven. You know, Jesus says quite a bit about doing. Christ talks about a father that had two sons, and he said, please go work in my field. And one son said, not today, Dad, I've got other plans. But he repented and he later went. The other son said, I'm on my way, Dad, but he never went. And Jesus says the bottom line is, which of the two sons did what their father said? The one who had a pretense but didn't go, or the one who said no but then repented and went? The bottom line, Christ said, is the one who did it. The Lord wants us to be doers of the word. Amen? Romans 6:16. Know you not that to whom you yield yourselves servants... Let me say that again. Know ye not that to whom you yield yourselves servants to obey, his servants you are to whom you obey, whether of sin unto death or of obedience unto righteousness. We are ultimately the servants of the one we're obeying. If we are obeying the rules of a church, then you better hope that church has a heaven to take you to. If you want to get to heaven, you need to obey God. Amen? If you're obeying a government instead of God, as some people have done, you better hope that government has a heaven to take you to. How do we best demonstrate our love for God? By honking your horn, right? Get one of those bumper stickers, if you love Jesus, honk. That means you love Jesus. No, John 8:31. He says, if you continue in my word, then you are my disciples indeed. And again, John 14:15. The Lord tells us, if you love me, keep my commandments. He wants us to keep them. 1 John 2:4. He that says he knows him and keepeth not his commandments is a liar, and the truth is not in him. Now, how many commandments would that be? All of them. Because it says in James 2:10, for whoever shall keep the whole law and yet stumble or offend in one point, he's guilty of all. Now, we've learned during this seminar that God is looking for a people in the last days who have the commandments of God and the testimony of Jesus. Do you think that means some of the commandments or all 10 of them? God's law has not been abrogated. It has not been annulled. What Jesus wrote with his finger in stone is still intact. You will see it is in heaven someday. That's why he said heaven and earth must pass away before one jot or tittle in any wise passes from the law. And I make no apologies for teaching the commandments, including the Sabbath commandment, because Jesus told me that whosoever therefore shall break the least of these commandments and teach men so, Matthew chapter 5, he'll be spoken of as least in the kingdom of heaven. But whoever shall do and teach them will be called great in the kingdom of heaven. And so I'm worried about what he thinks of me and not what the popular world thinks of me. Amen? So we've learned that there is at least one, and in some places several commandments that even Christians are turning away from. And it's a very critical thing to do. Will true Christianity be popular in the last days? Christ has warned us, if you want to be a real Christian, you need to brace yourself because you're going to meet with opposition. Matthew 24, verse 9, Jesus said, you will be hated of all nations for my name's sake. Is he worth it, friends? That means that everywhere you go, if you really live the Christian life, you're going to meet with opposition because you will be a threat to the devil and he will oppose you. Greater is he that is in you than he that is in the world, but the devil will oppose you every step of the way. 2 Timothy 3:12, it says there, yea, all that live godly in Christ Jesus shall suffer persecution. Now, why don't we have more persecution in places like the United States? You know why? There's not very much godly living. Matter of fact, I've often wondered if we ought to pray for trial and persecution that it would stimulate some more godly living, right? We might be praying the wrong prayers. We're praying for peace and prosperity. We ought to say, Lord, send a famine. That's what Elijah did, and it brought a revival. Am I right? You start living godly, you'll see more persecution. If we would be more of a threat to the devil, the fires of persecution will be rekindled. The Bible says in Revelation 12:17, and the dragon, who's that? The devil was wroth, infuriated with the woman, and he goes to make war, that's the battle of Armageddon, with the remnant of her seed that keep the commandments of God and have the testimony of Jesus. This is just on the horizon right over the next hill, friends. Furthermore, Revelation 13:5, the Lord tells us in prophecy, the beast power will cause that as many as would not worship the image of the beast should be killed. I don't know what you think, but I think that's pretty serious. Now, you can expect that if you take your stand for the truth, people are going to call you a cult. They're going to call you bizarre. There's all kinds of strange rumors floating around out there. Seventh-day Adventists sacrifice chickens, and I don't know. You know, if people think that we have green antenna or something and don't know that we're just Bible-believing people. And there'll be a lot of misconceptions. You will be falsely accused. You know, back in the days of Nero, Nero wanted to use the Christians as a scapegoat because the people were very dissatisfied with his government. So you know what he said? The Christians, during their communion service, they said, this grape juice and this bread is a symbol of the body and blood of Christ. Nero took that and said, Christians are cannibals. They go into the catacombs and they eat human flesh. And that spread all throughout Rome, and that made them feel more justified when they saw the Christians being torn from limb to limb in the Colosseums, because they said, well, they're cannibals. What do you expect? That wasn't true. The devil is a master of false advertising. Am I right? Is it possible to serve both God and the crowd? No, Jesus tells us very clearly, friends. What does it say? No man can serve two masters. You know, one time someone came to Benjamin Franklin. They asked him for a scripture that proved that a man could not have more than one wife. And he quoted this. No man can serve two masters. No man can serve two masters, for he will either hate the one and love the other, or else he will hold to the one and despise the other. Now, during World War II and World War I, Switzerland was neutral. They said, we don't want to get involved. We've got the banks. Be nice to us. And everyone left Switzerland alone. They were neutral territory. I've got some sad news for you. In the battle between Christ and Satan, there is no Switzerland. If you're not with him, you are on the devil's side, friends. If you're not on the winning team, you're on the losing team. There's no middle ground. And you might say, well, I don't want to make a decision right now. By saying, I don't want to make a decision now,

saying? Is he telling us we're not supposed to love our children? No, we're supposed to love him supremely more. Luke 14, 26. If any man comes to me and hate not, and that word hate there means to love less dearly, his father and his mother and his wife and his children and his brethren and his sisters, yea, his own life, also cannot be my disciple. We need to love the gift, or the giver more than the gift. Am I right? Some people think, well, Doug, I want to take a stand. I want to join the remnant church. I want to be baptized, but I'm waiting for my family. They need time to adjust and to accept. I'm waiting for my husband, my wife to come along. The best thing you can do for the ones you love is to put God first. Because if you procrastinate, you're sending a message to them that it's really not that urgent. It's not that important. If you want to really show love for your children, then you put Christ first. You sense the urgency. They will sense that. Whatever decisions you make will ultimately react in those around you. You're going to take people to heaven or to hell with you by your example, friends. And it's so much more important that you love the one who gave you your children, your spouse, your family, than loving them supremely. Some of you are struggling. You're thinking, Doug, I'd like to join the remnant church. I'd like to be baptized, but I'm not quite ready to give up my cigarettes. That's right. There's some people. They'd rather have a filter king than the King of Kings. Some people would rather have a string of pearls than the pearl of great price. Amen? A lot of people are willing to sacrifice eternal life. They're not willing to cut. Some people are saying, Doug, I'd like to follow you, but God knows I need to take care of my family. And if I keep the Sabbath truth, I'm going to lose my job. Well, pardon me, friends. I know that's difficult. I've been there and been through that. But you're going to meet people in heaven who lost their lives rather than disobey Jesus. We need to love him so much because he laid down his life to cover our disobedience. Will we continue in sin, knowing that it grieves him, that it wounds him? If you love him, you must be willing to make any sacrifice, and you will be blessed if you do. Don't forget that. The blessing outweighs the sacrifice. Is it wise to put a prosperous career or earthly treasures before Jesus? What does the Bible say? Matthew chapter 16, verse 26. For what is a man profited if he gains the whole world and loses his own soul? Or what will a man give in exchange for his soul? A lot of my immediate family thinks I'm stark raving mad because my father is virtually a billionaire living in Miami, and I'm bebopping around the country preaching, and I get a pastor's salary. And they said, you know, you need to be down there. You need to be working for him. You need to be close and think of how you can help God's work. A lot of people, Christians, tell me, you ought to go work for your dad for a few years, and when you get a few million dollars, then you can help God's work, and you can help my ministry. And they'll say, that's right. I know that God's called me to preach the gospel. If I do that, I know my weaknesses. I would be lost. I'm not bragging about it, but I could not live in that environment. One way that I stay close to the Lord is I stay actively engaged in sharing Jesus with others. I'm doing this partly for selfish reasons, friends. It keeps me in the Word. It keeps me close. And it's invigorating for me to see people come to the Lord. I'm a mess just like you. This is just my calling. And by God's grace, I love preaching because I do it anyway. They pay me for it. Luke 12, 15. The Bible says, a man's life consisteth not in the abundance of things which he possesses. You know, my heart yearns over a lot of our young people. I visit at the schools and I say, what are your plans? And so many of the young people, even at Christian schools, their plans revolve around what career is going to pay the best. Instead of saying, how can I best serve God and my fellow man, which used to be the pattern, now they want to know what will have the best job opportunities, the best retirement, what will give me the quickest raises and most power to buy a new house and a fancy car. And I think they don't know. I've been there and done that too. And happiness does not come from the abundance of things. Happiness comes from knowing that you're on your way to glory, that you're going to live forever, that there's a plan for your life. Because you ask these people with all these possessions. I know some that have killed themselves. It doesn't bring happiness. You know, when I lived in Florida, they have greyhound races there. And one day I heard a story that during a race, you know, they open the hatch and these dogs are trained all their lives to follow after a mechanical bunny rabbit. They're never intended to catch it. And they run with all their heart and soul to catch this mechanical rabbit. One day,
it had rained at one of these tracks there in Florida.

0: The grass was laying across this little electric track where the electrical bunny runs on a rail. Halfway through the race, everybody's cheering and the dogs are yapping full bore. The rabbit went across this wet grass and it caused a short and the bunny blew up. And all these poor, skinny little anorexic greyhounds were wandering around nervously because they lost their goal. They didn't know what to do anymore. Some people spend their whole lives chasing after these dreams that they're never going to attain because happiness doesn't consist. As soon as you think you've got everything, you'll find out you don't. And you'll want that, and you're dissatisfied. I also heard about a greyhound race one time where a real rabbit bounded across the track, and one dog looked at the mechanical rabbit. He looked at the real one. He said, "Forget that." And he went off out after the real rabbit. Never saw him again. Is it safe to continue disobeying God's will after he's shown us the truth? Very disastrous, friends. Hosea 4:6, "My people are destroyed for lack of knowledge." Now wait, you're thinking that doesn't sound fair. Keep reading. "Not just because of lack of knowledge, but because you have rejected the knowledge." Oh, my heart is yearning over people who've sat night after night in the seminar. You've heard the truth and you're holding off. The Bible says, "If you reject knowledge, I will also reject thee, seeing that you have forgotten the law of thy God. I will also forget thy children." It will not only affect you, it will affect those around you. Friends, for your sake, for the sake of God's glory, for your loved ones, surrender to Jesus and follow him. Don't follow the crowd. Don't worry about pleasing the world. The world is not going to make you happy anyway. Hebrews 10 verse 26. "For if we continue to sin willfully after we've received the knowledge of the truth, there remaineth no more sacrifice for sins." That's why it's so important that we do something about what we've learned. What will happen to those who persist in rejecting the truth? It's very devastating. The answer is 2 Thessalonians 2, 10-12. "And with all deceivableness of unrighteousness in them that perish, because they receive not the love of the truth." Now wait a second. What's one of Jesus' names? "I am the way, the truth, and the life." And you need to receive a love of the truth. When you love Jesus, obeying his word will be so much easier. "That they might be saved. And for this cause," because they do not receive a love of the truth, "for this cause God will send them strong delusion, that they should believe a lie, that they might be damned, who believe not the truth, but had pleasure in unrighteousness." Are you aware that people in the last days who persecute God's children will ultimately get to the place where they're very sincere? Because they've rejected the truth, they will become convinced that the lie is genuine. You've met those people before, haven't you? They're very sincere that these ridiculous theories are true, and they think their sincerity makes them true. John 3:19, it tells us, "And this is the condemnation, that light is come into the world, and men love darkness rather than light." Why? "Because their deeds were evil." Why did Cain kill Abel? Because Abel was bad, or because Cain was evil? Why did the religious leaders crucify Jesus? Because of Jesus' badness, or because of his goodness? The light of his goodness made the darkness of their badness stand out in stark contrast, and it convicted them. So they needed to put out the light. And that's why they crucified Christ. Is it safe to procrastinate or postpone this decision to follow Jesus? Hebrews 4 verse 7. "Today, if you will hear his voice, harden not your hearts." Hebrews 2 verse 3, "How shall we escape if we neglect so great a salvation?" And 2 Corinthians 6 verse 2, "Behold, now is the accepted time. Behold, now is the day of salvation." You may have heard that story about the parable where the devil gathers all of his demons and they come before him. He says, "I need some effective plot to ensnare human beings." And one demon jumped up and he said, "Tell them the Bible's not true." The devil said, "Ah, we've done that. It's got limited success. Something better." Another demon jumped up and said, "Tell them there's no God." The devil said, "Well, I've tried that too, but there's so much evidence of God." Another demon jumped up and said, "Tell them God doesn't care about them. They've gone too far." The devil said, "That works too, but I need something great." One by one they came, and then finally a demon with a diabolical grin said, "Lucifer, I've got it. Tell them there's a God. Tell them to go to church. Tell them that the Lord loves them. Tell them to give their hearts to the Lord tomorrow. Don't do anything right now. They've got plenty of time. And as the legend goes, satanic smile snarled around the devil's face, and he said, "That's it." And that is going to be the design that will fill hell to bursting capacity, friends. Procrastination. Now, if God is speaking to you, do not wait until the intensity of the Spirit from this meeting disappears. Make your decision now, friends. Amen? What benefits come as a result of accepting and following the truth? Psalm 119, 165, "Great peace have they which love thy law, and nothing will offend them." Then in Job 8, verse 32, "And you'll know the truth, and the truth will make you free." And then 1 Peter 1:22, "Seeing you have purified your souls in obeying the truth through the Spirit, you'll be free, you'll have peace for all these things." What question did Jesus ask Peter three times? John 21:17, "He said unto them the third time, Simon, son of Jonah, lovest thou me?" What needs to be the motive, friends? It needs to be because we love the Lord. Story I like to share about a father who was sailing through the warm Caribbean water with his two teenage boys. And one day he told them, "Be careful not to play near the edge of the boat. We're going through some shark-infested waters." Well, the boys soon forgot what their father had warned them. They began to wrestle and chase each other around the boat. One began to lose his balance. He grabbed his brother's t-shirt, and they both fell off into the warm Caribbean water as the boat slipped on by. They were good swimmers. They began to shout for their dad, who came up below the deck, and he saw that the boat was leaving his sons behind. He dropped the sail, and he encouraged them to swim back to the boat. Well, they were out there blaming each other and dunking each other. And then the father noticed dark shadows beneath the surface beginning to circle his sons. And the father said, "Boys, I see sharks. Swim quickly and calmly back to the boat." Well, they looked around, and they saw no dorsal fins cutting the water. They'd watched too much TV. One of the brothers said, "I haven't seen these sharks in days. Dad's trying to scare us to teach us a lesson." So they said, "Shark, shark, help." And they began to mock their father. They continued to splash and to wrestle to show they weren't afraid. And the sharks continued to close their circle. The father understands the nature of sharks. And he told those boys, now, come to the boat. They hesitated. He threw them a life preserver. They said, "We don't need that, Dad. We can get there on our own." Finally, in a desperate effort to save the boys, the father took a knife from the galley. He cut his wrists. He dove in the water, and he swam away from the boat. The water began to boil and churn red off in this other direction. And the question is, now that the father's given his life to create a means for the boys to get back to the boat, he's shown his love, what more can he do? If they choose to remain in the water, friends, my plea to you is that you'll make a decision right now to come to Jesus.
1: Remember the Sabbath day and keep it holy. And most Christians will gather together to worship in church on Sunday in honor of that commandment. But at the time of the Ten Commandments, the Sabbath was on Saturday. Yet we also know that Jesus was resurrected on Sunday. So which one is the true Sabbath day today? When did Sunday keeping begin? Did the apostles go to church on Sunday? How can we be sure of the right day? Why do most Christians observe Sunday? 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
1: I don't understand. Why did this have to happen to me?
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1: Where is God?
3: Hello and welcome to Raw Questions, Relevant Answers, an opportunity for us to just have an open discourse about real issues that we wrestle with, that young people wrestle with. And today's topic is actually the topic of identity, how to understand our true identity and issues of identity. I have two awesome co-hosts with me today, Michelle Dukemas and Mark Payden, and I'm just going to go ahead and dive right into our questions here. Our first question is from a 21-year-old female from Tennessee who asked this. She says, how do I stop absolutely hating myself? Heavy. How do I stop hating myself? What do you think?
4: I think the first thing is to recognize that God doesn't hate us. Mm-hmm. You know, how can we really hate something that God loves? If God is perfect and His love is perfect and He loves us, then wouldn't that somehow be messed up to hate ourselves? I think that's the first thing that I could say to that.
5: Scripture has some beautiful portrayals of God in us. Zephaniah 3:17, it says that He rejoices over us with singing. Mm-hmm. Psalms 139 talks about how He formed our inmost parts, our beings, in our mother's womb, fearfully and wonderfully made. And that's easy to forget. I know it was for me. I may not have been quite saying I hate myself, but there was a time in my life where I really did believe that, you know, God loved me, I thought, because God has to. Like, you kind of maybe have to love that crazy uncle or those family members. You're supposed to. But I didn't really believe that God liked me. And that was actually a journey to go on, is to look at Scripture and see that in Scripture, the view of God is a God who not only likes us out of obligation, but truly chooses me and values me just the way He made me.
3: Mm-hmm. You know, sometimes the reason why we hate ourselves is because we're not doing the things we ought to do or wish that we would do.
5: True.
3: And so our hatred towards ourselves is sometimes something that we believe that God Himself must have because we don't perform well enough. Mm-hmm. And I think of Romans chapter 5 and verse 8, where it says that God demonstrates His own love toward us. And I love this because many of us sometimes, we would never say it this way, but we kind of envision that Jesus had to come to convince the Father to love us. So we can kind of roll with Jesus, but the Father we're just not sure about. And a lot of times we project our unbelief in ourselves upon God, that He looks at me in the way that I look at me, that I'm a mess, that I can't get anything right. But in this situation, it literally says that God demonstrates His own love towards us in that while we were still sinners, Christ died for us. Even when we were failing, even when we weren't getting things right, God showed His own love for us by sending Jesus. So I think that's helpful, that God's love for us is not dependent upon our performance. Another statement, a singer-songwriter, I remember he was telling some friends of his about a battle he has where he just hears voices at times that you're a loser, no one likes you, right before he'll go up for a concert, that, you know, you're wasting your time, you did that thing 20 years ago, you shouldn't be up here. And one of his friends said, Andrew, self-hatred is just another form of self-worship. And his response was, we're not friends anymore. And then everyone laughed. He said he was just kidding. But it is one of those things that there's a sense of truth to this, that we would rather cherish our own view of ourself over what God's view of us is. And we need to be careful with that. Because when I say that I hate me, what I'm really saying is I hate the one that God loves. I hate the one that Jesus died for. And if they don't hate you, then we are cherishing a lie as opposed to what God believes about us. What I love is that the actions of Jesus speak louder than the lies of the devil. Revelation 12 says there's an accuser of the brethren. Those thoughts come from Satan, not from God. And God's wanting to change our minds on that thing. We got three more questions. Do you want to make that?
4: Yeah, you know, another big thing too is to realize why sometimes we have these thoughts. And a lot of it is we don't measure up to what society says that we should be. We don't think that we're beautiful enough. We don't think that we're smart enough. We don't think that we're this enough, fill in the blank. The big thing, the big beautiful truth about the gospel is that we don't have value because of our appearance, because of our brains, because of anything like that, but we are intrinsically valuable to Christ. And this, there's this beautiful verse in Isaiah 62 that he says that we are a crown of glory in the hand of the Lord and a royal diadem in the hand of our God. Mm-hmm. We're so valuable to God, and we don't have to base our value on those things.
3: One more thought. Cutting off myself. In Isaiah 53, it says that he shall see the travail of his soul, the labor of his soul, and be satisfied. And I love this, because what Jesus went through is horrible. Just read Isaiah 53 and Psalm 22 and Matthew 26 and 27. Just read those four chapters in the Bible, and you'll get a glimpse of how horribly Jesus had to suffer emotionally, psychologically, spiritually, and physically. And the amazing thing about this verse is that knowing what he would have to go through, Jesus was satisfied. While he's going through it, suffering for you, to place a value on you, he's satisfied. Looking back on what he suffered, he's satisfied. Why? Because by his knowledge, my righteous servant shall justify many, and he shall bear their iniquities. He knew this is the only way you could be saved, and he's okay with paying that price because he thinks you're worth it. Second question. From a male in Illinois, what is the best way to understand how God sees me compared to how I or others do? We've actually kind of addressed this to some degree, but you want to add any more thoughts to that?
5: I mean, we talked about scripture. That's the big thing. What God thinks of us is so alive in his word. And a lot of it happens to be what we focus on, I've found.
4: Yeah.
5: If I'm focusing a lot on what other people are saying and doing, that's where my worth's going to come from. And what other people are saying is so much louder in our world than what God's word is saying. What the media portrays as beautiful or not, whether I feel successful or not in other people's eyes, that's what's all around me. And the hard thing is to spend more time in God's word so that those become the realities that are even truer and are even more in my mind than what I see around me.
4: You know, a big principle that you're bringing out there is this idea that by beholding, we become changed.
5: Yes.
4: Whatever we consistently look at, that is what we become. You know, another really practical tip on this is that when we have those thoughts that are, you know, bugging us, those things that are getting to us, we need to label those as misbeliefs. We need to label those as wrong and change those thoughts into what the Bible has to say about us. Change those thoughts into how God views us.
5: So you're saying basically, like, for each of those lies, find the scriptures that combat that.
3: They're going to put flesh and bones in that. Write down the things that you're believing about yourself right now. And then search to see what the Word of God says about you right now. And plaster that thing on your wall. Put it on your dashboard. Put it in your locker at school. Put it as the screensaver on your phone, on the wallpaper of your desktop. Like, find ways to keep reminding yourself of what God believes about you. Third question here. This is from a 22-year-old male in Malaysia. What's the difference between self-worth and pride / self-worship? Kind of address this a little bit with the idea of self-hatred is a form of self-worship, but what's the difference between having a healthy view of yourself and an unhealthy positive view of yourself, that you're just awesome, right?
4: You know,
3: like, I'm the coolest thing since sliced bread, as opposed to I'm not a mess in the eyes of God. How do we draw that line of distinction?
4: You know, I think one big thing is recognizing where each one comes from. Pride and self-worship comes from all the things that we can do, and we just think that we're great and all that stuff. But self-worth comes from a conscious knowing that we are doing right. You know, that's how Christ found his self-worth. He was the king of the universe, yet he grew up in a very low position in society. And yet he was perfectly happy and perfectly comfortable with who he was, because he knew that he was doing the will of God. And I think a lot of times our lack of self-worth comes either from the fact that we know we aren't doing God's will, or we're trying too hard to live up to standards that are unreasonable. So if we get rid of those things, do the will of God, and not try to live up to a societal standard of what we should be, then we can get rid of a lot of that pride and self-worship that is fostered from when we finally feel beautiful enough, or finally feel smart enough, or finally feel this or that enough.
5: You know, I think we have a misconception about being confident. And sometimes we think, well, if I'm confident in who I am, I must be proud. But it's interesting, there are people in scripture like Moses that scripture describes as the meekest or the humblest of men, yet you see him leading God's people and going forward in faith. And why is that? Well, Moses knew that the strength was not in him, it was in God. He learned that early on. First, when he wanted to deliver God's people, he slew the Egyptian, made a mess, had to go to the wilderness for 40 years. And when he came out, he didn't trust himself, he trusted God. Mm-hmm. But that trust gave him a confidence to go forward boldly. And that's the beauty that I see in biblical self-worth. It gives us a grounding in who we are in God that's not shaken, because it's not dependent on our own capabilities and our own attributes. Those things are always going to be coming and going. They're never stable. In fact, that is the pride that leads to insecurity. It's weird how they link, because it's changeable. But what Moses experienced, what others in scriptures experience, is a deeper sense of self-worth that can lead to a godly confidence that's beautiful.
3: You know, I think Satan is the chiefest in the area of identity theft. We talk about the day when someone steals your credit card information or someone steals your social security number, but what he's really seeking to steal, to kill, and to destroy is your understanding of who you truly are in Christ, right? John chapter 10 and verse 10, the enemy comes to steal, to kill, and destroy, but I've come that you may have life and have it more abundantly. I think the amazing thing is a lot of this anxiety and uneasiness in our experience and our sense of our own worth is based largely because we're working so hard to prove that we're worth something, that we deserve to receive some sense of affirmation. But what God is calling us to is rest. He says, come unto me, all you who are weary and heavy laden, and I will give you rest. I'll give you rest in a true and secure identity that you don't have to work for it. It's just yours. And so if you find yourself just kind of running through the hustle and bustle, I got to look this way, I got to eat this way, I got to present myself this way, I can't look weak in the work setting, you can rest at the feet of Jesus today and understand your true worth in him. One more. Is it, let's see here. Last question from a 29-year-old male in Pennsylvania. How do I get over worrying about what others think of me? I think we've already kind of addressed this to some degree, but how do I come to a point where it's not so important what others think and that I can just rest in what God thinks of me?
5: You know, there's a difference between caring what people think because we care about them and we want to treat them the right way versus caring what people think because that's going to dictate my own self-worth and value. And that's been hard for me to separate, because sometimes I have felt like, well, I care about what they think because I want to be a good person, I want to do the right thing, but really underneath it, I care because I want them to like me, because that's what makes me feel good. And that's been something to bring to the Lord and say, Lord, help me to care, not because I need that for my self-worth. You give me self-worth. Help me to care most that I am just treating this person as you would have me treat them.
4: You know, one other practical thing is living the narrative of the scriptures. If we are standing for the truth, that is oftentimes puts us in a not so favorable light with people. And the more we have that experience, as counterproductive as it may seem, is actually some of the best thing, because then it takes us through this experience where we cease to care about what people think and we care more about what God thinks. And the more we invest in doing God's will, I think the more that'll happen.
3: You know, it reminds me of the stories of like Joseph or Daniel or other these, you know, crazy, awesome people in scripture who chose to stand for the right because it was right, come what may. There's that famous line in Daniel chapter 3 when Shadrach, Meshach, and Abednego say, look, our God is totally capable of delivering us, but even if he doesn't, I'm not going to bow down, because I know my identity in Christ well enough to know that he's not going to leave me, he's not going to forsake me, and even if I have to suffer here and now, I know what awaits me on the other end. And I think that's very helpful for us to realize that boldness can be ours. So again, thank you for joining us on Raw Questions, Relevant Answers, a program dealing with real heart issues. You can submit your questions to RQRA3ABN on Facebook, and we'll see you next time.

packed parking lot, trying to find a spot. Nothing's opening up. Finally see one, get your blinker on, and before you know it, somebody zips right in right when you're about to park. Frustration. Or maybe it's worse. Maybe the foundation of your marriage has been rocked to the core. There's anger, there's bitterness, there's betrayal. Anger happens. It boils up in us, and sometimes we feel like we can't contain it. Sometimes we don't want to. The Bible talks a lot about anger. There's a passage in Ecclesiastes that says there's a time for everything, a season for everything under the heavens, a time to love and a time to hate or be angry. But staying in a place of anger does nothing for us. It only harms us. I think about people in history like Dr. Martin Luther King Jr. or Gandhi, people who've endured the harshest criticism possible, but yet were able to respond in love versus hate. Dr. Martin Luther King Jr. once said, "Darkness can't drive out darkness. Only light can do that. Hate can't drive out hate. Only love can do that." It's not easy. But we can do all things through Christ who gives us strength. And maybe that's the beauty of it. Maybe we can't do it on our own, but we've got somebody who's there to help us. Because God is for us, and God is for you.

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2: About 2 weeks ago, when my son got his birthday money, he told me he wanted to buy me a gift, a little bracelet. And we were going to get matching bracelets. In fact, this little lion is on this little beaded bracelet. And I wear this every single day. And in fact, he comes and makes sure that I'm wearing this bracelet every time I get home from work. But during the day, I'll often look at it and it reminds me of my son. And I'll just say a quick prayer for him because that reminder lets me pray for him. You know, the Bible reminds us to pray for others as well. In Ephesians chapter 6, Paul says, "Pray also for me that whenever I speak words, words may be given to me." And you know, that's exactly what we need to do for one another, is to pray for others, just as Paul asked his disciples to pray for him. I don't know what kind of trinket or little jewelry that you have in your life that can remind you and point you to somebody that you love, but I'd encourage you to pray for them every single day. I'm Chaplain Kumar, and this is the 1 Minute Devotional.
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4: I whisper. At least now I understand why everyone seems to hate me right now. A look of sympathy comes into his eyes. "This is just the way we are," he says with a laugh. "This is another one of the reasons that all the others who came before you either gave up or failed to reach the tubweed. Remember, I've been telling you about them. Let's see. There's the one who left because of continual sickness. Then there's the one who left because of a moral failing. One just left, we don't know why. Another got so sick of the people always using and abusing him that he cursed us all and left. I remember," I say, holding up my hand. "Distinctly remember each missionary who failed and the reasons why they did."
5: Missionary life isn't for the weak or the weak-willed. It's tough, especially in the jungle villages. John Holbrook, missionary to the Taubid people on the island of Mindoro, Philippines, shares a brief segment from his journal outlining the demands of mission work and the determination needed to stay the course. His story is titled, "Carry On, Soldier."
4: All of Niagara seems to roar in my ears as I slowly try to stand up. Thousands of black spots appear out of nowhere and threaten to block out my vision. Quickly leaning over, I tense my abdomen, trying to keep from passing out. The man who had called me just moments before stands in the doorway of my dilapidated hut and chuckles at my predicament. "What's up?" he asks with a grin. "See something interesting on the floor?" I'm not amused. After being up from midnight until 2 a.m, caring for an emergency patient, followed by a non-stop stream of people on my porch all day, each with some pressing need, I haven't much humor left. Carefully avoiding the rotten areas of the floor, I make my way to the porch and lean against the wall. After 2 rainy seasons, the posts supporting my house have started to give way. The whole house now leans downhill at a crazy angle, forcing me to stand hunched over while the wall seems to bear down on me. "What can I do for you?" I ask quietly. "Well, you see, it's like this. My kids don't like the food I brought home. Will you give me 500 pesos to buy something tasty for them?" I sit for a moment trying to control my thoughts. I want to say, "Well, if you'd repay me for the 3 other times I loaned you money, and if you'd deliver the roofing grass that I bought from you a month ago, and if this wasn't the 5th time this week that you've come to me asking for money, then maybe I'd be a little bit more sympathetic." Instead, I take a deep breath and reply, "I'm sorry, I simply don't have enough right now." "But my kids are crying," the man counters. "Just give me 300. "Sorry, I can't," I groan. My stomach is beginning to cramp. I've felt this feeling far too many times in the last few months. The bomb is ticking, and I only have about 30 seconds to a minute to get to a bathroom. "Oh," the man looks miffed. "You can't?" As he speaks, he looks past me into what's left of my hut. A single LED light that I've rigged up to run off of a small solar panel hangs from a rafter. I can almost hear him thinking to himself. He says he can't, but he has an electric light and I don't. It doesn't matter that just yesterday he spent 2,000 pesos of welfare money the government gave him in a wild spree of expensive restaurants, toys, and cell phones. I have a light bulb, and he doesn't. Therefore, I am culturally obligated to give him what he asks for. "Please, just 100, he tries again, a dark look on his face. By this point, I can barely hear him. The pain in my stomach is so intense. "Sorry, no," I replied through gritted teeth. "I'm not sure I'm going to make it." The man abruptly turns around and leaves without saying a single word, a very rude gesture in his culture. Following him off the porch, I make a mad dash for the gulch. The only bathroom in the entire village is 100 yards away, and there hasn't been any water in the village for 2 weeks, which of course hasn't stopped the kids from filling the toilet bowl to overflowing. Thankfully, it's night, and I can hide in the gulch near the house rather than running a quarter mile to the nearest section of forest. It looks like, once again, I'll have to take a course of the wretchedly bitter medicine that is prescribed for this particular type of gastrointestinal distress. Half an hour later, I make my way back to the house, white as a sheet and shaking. A church member is waiting for me. "Brother," he addresses me gravely, "I have something to say to you." "Say on," I reply, curled up on the floor, too weak to sit. "The entire church is angry at you and gossiping about you. You know the wood you hired Ernie to haul here to rebuild your house? Well, you gave the entire job to him instead of dividing it up a board or two to each person. So now everyone is mad at you and at Ernie. And that's why no one would talk to you at prayer meeting earlier this evening. I just thought you ought to know." "Thank you," I whisper. "At least now I understand why everyone seems to hate me right now." A look of sympathy comes into his eyes. "This is just the way we are," he says with a laugh. "This is another one of the reasons that all the others who came before you either gave up or failed to reach the tubweed. Remember, I've been telling you about them. Let's see. There's the one who left because of continual sickness. Then there's the one who left because of a moral failing. One just left, we don't know why. Another got so sick of the people always using and abusing him that he cursed us all and left. I remember," I say, holding up my hand. "I distinctly remember each missionary who failed and the reasons why they did." "Okay, brother," the man says with a slightly worried look on his face. "Well, you must be tired. I'll let you rest. I'll be going now." I don't move. The ever-present ants have started crawling around my face and up my pants, and I am too miserable to care. My stomach, seeing that diarrhea hasn't succeeded in clearing out the latest batch of bugs, decides that maybe vomiting would work better, and I'm overcome by a sudden wave of nausea. This is ridiculous, I think to myself. What have I accomplished in the 2 years that I've been here now? I've saved some lives with my medicines. But for what? To continue on as they always have? I've helped unify the church in this village, bringing them back to a foundation of Christ, and to start a missionary program. But has anything happened? Every time we get close, someone gets cold feet. Someone else backs out because I won't give them a water buffalo. Or everyone simply stays home because they don't feel like getting up. Missionaries have been trying to reach the tubweed since the 1950s. What makes me feel that I will succeed where they failed? Maybe I should just call it quits and go somewhere else. The darkness creeps in around me. An ant bites my cheek and tears well up in my eyes. The Highlanders don't even want me here. They've tried their best to kick me out from day one. I know from watching the veterans that these diseases, if allowed to continue recurring, will break me and leave me permanently weak. Is it worth it? Why should I force so much misery on myself? But deep down inside, I already know the answer. With no one but the angels to witness, I begin whispering into the dark, moldy night. I have made a vow. The Lord has unmistakably called me, from my sophomore year of high school to this day, to work for the salvation of the Taubweed. I have vowed that I will not relent until the work is accomplished, or the Lord removes me from it. Those who have gone before me have shown the way, and it's a bloody, painful way. But it is the only way that the Taubweed will be reached, the Taubweed that Jesus himself bled and died for. This is the real reason why I'm here. Jesus suffered more than I ever could to take away the curse that I deserve and to give me a life of eternal happiness. And he who loved me said, "Take up the cross and follow me." Once again, I vow to never give up, never back down, so long as you give me the strength to endure. I have no peace, no sudden deliverance. The pain and nausea continue. But as my whisper dies, I seem to hear a voice. Or is it just my own mind? It says gently, "Carry on, soldier. Carry on."
5: 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For the remainder of today's Mission Journal, let's cross the ocean to Southeast Asia in our Great River People Project. Boaz Church spends much of his time witnessing to this Muslim people group using medical missions. By meeting the physical needs of the people, opportunities abound to share the gospel that otherwise might be impossible. In the following story, a man gives Boaz a cry for help that very well might have been his last plea. Boaz calls the story Musa's desperate situation.

0: Please help me. I haven't been able to use the bathroom for 3 days, and I'm scared, he said with tears in his voice. We were visiting a far-off village, helping a relative of one of our neighbors, when this 60-year-old Muslim man climbed up the stairs and entered the little house on stilts, wanting help too.
1: The man pulled Boaz aside and told him his problem.
0: I had surgery a few months ago, and something went wrong, he said. The only way I can urinate usually is by pushing in on my stomach very hard, and even then only a little comes out, but now I can't go at all. I tried to go back and get it fixed, but they turned me away because I'm out of money. I have sold my cows so that I could afford my surgery and have nothing left.
1: Please help me, Musa pleaded again.
0: As I listened to Musa's problem and sensed his fear, I knew that we had to do something for this desperate man. Jesus' words came to my mind, "Him that cometh to me, I will in no wise cast out."
1: A deep sense of relief flooded Musa's face as he realized Boaz would help him. The churches prayed for him in Jesus' name.
0: And we set a date to make the 3.5-hour journey to the hospital to see what my urologist friend could do to help him. At the hospital, a CT scan revealed that Musa had ureteral damage that needed surgery fast.
1: The surgery went well, and Musa was able to relieve himself again. He continues to go to the hospital for checkups to make sure that things are progressing well.
0: Musa is one of the many people that we have been privileged to help. One of the ways we have sought to share God's love is by praying to God as a friend with and for our sick patients. Our Muslim friends generally speak to God with memorized prayers, and we sense an interest when we pray the way we do. There are times also when people ask us if we are Muslim. I usually say that we are close to Islam, but a little different. I like to share that we believe in the Creator God, like they do, and that we even share a similar health message. I also let them know that we believe in the prophets, such as Moses and Joseph. The difference is, though, that we follow Jesus closely. There is something special about him. His birth was special, and he loved people and healed the sick like no other, I typically say. I am amazed at the general positive reflections of my friends as I speak of Jesus in this way, and look forward to the day when they can know the same Jesus that we know. Thank you for making a difference in these precious people's lives through your prayers and financial support.
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3: One day I came home from work, and I discovered that the phone was completely dead. Now there's a small box attached to the house where the phone line comes in. That's where a person can verify if the problem is inside the house or has something to do with the incoming line. I tested the box and found the incoming line was as dead as the proverbial doornail. Using another phone, I called the company and they sent out a technician. He confirmed that the line to the house was dead. Now this line is underground and runs from where it enters the house to a place at the back of our property line. We couldn't figure out what had happened. The line was alive at the property line, but it was dead where it entered the house. Then we discovered that when a neighbor had installed a fence the day before, he had inadvertently cut the underground cable. And so the phone man put in a temporary line, and the following week he returned to repair in a permanent way and to solve our problem. The success of a company can depend on its service. We tend to do the most business with a company which not only gives the best price, but also the best service. I suspect this mentality sometimes carries over into our concept of prayer. We tend to see God as the ultimate service call. When we call a service representative to fix the washing machine, or when we take our car in to be repaired, it isn't a requirement to be a personal friend of the person who does the repairs. In fact, sometimes if a person feels they are not getting the service they deserve, they might even file a complaint with the management. While this may be acceptable in doing business, it can be damaging in our relationship with God, and it will render the prayer life ineffective. The purpose of prayer is not to persuade God to serve us, but it is an act of coming to Him with a desire to do His will. There has never been a problem in God's attitude toward us, though the devil has tried to persuade us otherwise. As our Heavenly Father, He cares for us more than we care for ourselves, and He knows what we need even better than we do. I was talking with someone one time expressing the thought that God created us to glorify Him and for His pleasure. This person seemed at the time to have a little problem with this concept. Their question was, oh, but what about my happiness? If I'm always trying to make God happy, when will I have the occasion to enjoy myself? My friend, when we're making God happy and glorifying His name, we could not be happier ourselves. The significance and meaning of our entire existence, our present and our ultimate happiness, is wholly in proportion to the extent to which we do His will and serve Him. If we tend to see prayer as a type of service call, we will consider it something to be done mechanically or by the numbers. Many seem to think that if we pray this way or we say it that way, it will work for us. Or if it's not working, we should try to use other words. But the priority of prayer is not about doing. It's about being. No matter how technically correct our prayers may be, if our attitudes are not right, it'll all be for nothing. Sin is about wrong attitudes. Wrong attitudes will always lead to wrong actions. The reverse of this is not necessarily true. And that is that right actions will change wrong attitudes. This is because it's possible to do the right thing for the wrong reason. we may be able to think of 1,000 needs we have or 1,000 problems may beset us. But our greatest need is to have new attitudes. Have you noticed the most serious problems that come to us in life are usually the result of our wrong attitudes? Has anyone ever told you, "I don't like your attitude"? The more I look into the depths of my own heart, the more I realize I don't like my own attitudes. And this has come home to me forcefully during the past few years. I've had a number of things happen to me that have shown me what my attitudes really are, and I don't like them. Experiences through which I have passed have revealed what my heart is. When certain things happened, the initial reaction was usually sadness and bitterness. But then would come resentment and all the rest. And later, anger and frustration. After that can even come shame and embarrassment. As we pass through life's experiences, the gut reaction can as easily be, "Oh, why are they doing this to me? Oh, where did I fail? Oh, what will people think of me?" As I pass along through life, I'm finally realizing that I've spent a lot of time praying that God would change the world, and less time praying he would change me and give me a right attitude. I'm glad to say I'm finally coming around. I believe I'm beginning to get my priorities straight. And in the process, I'm seeing some incredible miracles. Now, I can't tell you of someone raised to life from the dead or of receiving a check in the mail for just the amount needed the day the bank was to foreclose. But I can tell you for certain that God is doing wonderful things in changing my heart. He's not finished with me yet, but I can surely testify to the Bible promise that in him all things are passed away and all things are becoming new. Now, we're not talking about a new house or a new car, a new wardrobe, or even a new body. We're talking about new hearts and new attitudes. One of the attitudes that we must pray that God will give us is the attitude of praise. True praise is an attitude before it's an act. A person who doesn't have an attitude of praise cannot really praise God outwardly. What good would it do? Because God doesn't look on the outside. He looks on the heart. To give praise to God is to give him credit. A person who doesn't have an attitude of praise may go through all the motions, but what they will be giving is not praise, but only flattery. And flattery is insincere praise. We're quick to ask God to do a favor for us. However, many times we're slow to give him the credit for answering our prayers. How many times we've prayed that God would heal a sick friend or a loved one, and when they get well, there's often nothing more said. Or worse, there may be some comment like about how good the hospital was or how skillful the doctors were who gave the treatments. Many of us pray before we take a trip and ask God to help us to arrive safely. And then when we arrive safe and sound, we forget all about our prayer. When the scripture says, "Oh, that men would praise the Lord for his goodness," it's not referring to clapping or shouting or beating drums or dancing or raising hands or even saying amen. A person can go through the motions of praising God and yet not have an attitude of praise. True praise must begin in the heart. Rather than to pray God will teach us how to praise him, we must first pray that he will give us an attitude of praise. An important truth in respect to praise is that we can rise no higher than our concept of God. In the past several decades, there has been an increasing tendency to bring God down to our level. I remember a song from the past entitled, "Have You Talked with the Man Upstairs?" Have you heard that song? In casual conversations, I've heard God referred to as the big man. There was even a high school football team somewhere named the Cougars. Before they played their games, they prayed to the big cougar in the sky. One day I was talking to a young man about spiritual things. He told me that he and J.C. got along pretty good. Friend, if we can rise no higher than our concept of God, what will be the end of us if God is the man upstairs or the big man or JC or the big cougar in the sky? We will not be able to receive an attitude of praise if we have a low concept of God. As long as we insist on bringing God down to our level, two things will result. One, we will not be able to be raised out of our present fallen condition. And two, we will not be able to praise God as he deserves, yea, as he must be praised. Another essential attitude in prayer is consecration. Jesus prayed, "Consecrate them in truth. For their sakes I consecrate myself, that they themselves also may be consecrated in truth." John 17:17-19. A person who is not consecrated to God cannot pray effectively. When we pray, "Thy will be done," we are saying we are consecrated and dedicated to do his will, no matter what the cost. Prayer is not an arm's-length transaction with God. We do business every day with strangers. We do it within the context of law. It is impossible to do business with a person and, or I should say, it is possible to do business with a person and not even like them if they have what we want badly enough. But with God, this is impossible. Prayer is not doing business with God. The scripture says that those who come to God must believe that he is, and that he is a rewarder of them who diligently seek him. Prayer is not to be an arm's-length transaction with God. When we come to him in prayer, we must sooner or later be totally consecrated to him. To be consecrated to him means to be committed to do his will. We need to be continually renewing our consecration to God if we are to pray effectively. A person may ask, "Well, why do we need to continually commit to the Lord?" Like the man who hadn't told his wife he loved her in 30 years. And when a friend asked him why, he answered, "Well, I told her I loved her 30 years ago, and nothing's changed." Though we may not realize it, friend, things do change. When we drive, we have to continually keep our hands on the steering wheel. It may be the same driver, it may be the same car. It's the road that changes. If we're not committed to driving, we can run off the road. Because of the fact we live in a world of sin, sin inside us and sin outside us, we must keep our consecration up to date. It's our consecration that reaches out to God when temptation comes. This consecration will enable us to resist. Oh, Heavenly Father, we reconsecrate our lives to you. We pray that every day, along all the way, our consecration might deepen through Jesus Christ. Amen.
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0: What is truth? Ever since humans have existed, we've been searching for truth. Today, it's popular to believe that there is no absolute truth. Today's question? Does God send killer hurricanes and earthquakes?
1: I've certainly heard Christians on TV saying that God sent these hurricanes and earthquakes.
2: I think things are allowed to happen, but it's due to the fallen nature of our world.
0: Jesus Christ said, "For this reason I came into the world, to testify to truth." God's word has absolute truth. Here's what the scriptures say. Deuteronomy chapter 31 says, "Have not these disasters come down on us because God is no longer among us?" And 1 Peter 5 says, "Your enemy the devil prowls around like a roaring lion looking for someone to devour." For more of God's truth, visit BibleInfo.com, a public service of the Seventh-day Adventist Church.
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0: Greetings, Paul.
1: Salutations, Governor.
0: Are they treating you all right?
1: Well, I have no complaints whatsoever.
0: Having many visitors these days.
1: A few.
0: I suppose some of them are influential and wealthy. Remember what I said about your needing freedom while I need money.
1: I remember.
0: Good. Well, I'll come again soon. Perhaps we can talk some more about God, laws, money, and...
2: For 2 full years, Paul remained in prison. Governor Felix visited him several times and listened attentively to Paul's words. The governor kept slyly intimating that a large sum of money might secure Paul's release. The apostle, however, was of too noble a nature to free himself by a bribe. He also felt that he was in the hands of God, and he would not interfere with divine purposes respecting himself. Governor Felix's unscrupulous rule, his violent and cruel nature, his disregard for law and order finally caught up with him.
0: Drusilla.
3: Yes, my dear. Something's happened. What?
0: I've been summoned to Rome by the Emperor himself.
3: Relative to what?
0: Me.
3: So they finally caught up with you.
0: Yeah. Well, what do you mean by that?
3: Have you forgotten so quickly?
0: Forgotten what?
3: You and me. Neither one of us lives according to the principles we were taught to believe and live by.
0: Mm-hmm.
3: I'm an Israelite, a princess, yet I don't live by Israelite standards. And you are governor, ruling a great number of people, but you don't rule according to the laws set down by Rome. We discussed this and agreed to do as we pleased. Remember now?
0: Yes.
3: When do you have to go to Rome?
0: Right away.
3: Who is accusing you? And of what?
0: The Israelites. I greatly wronged them and their religion.
3: You'll get a fair trial. You may not be found guilty.
0: Well, I'm going to do something before I leave for Rome that might help a little in regaining the confidence of the Israelites. I'm going to leave Paul in prison and reduce his freedom. That should please the Israelites.
3: It would please them more if you would just kill Paul. But of course you can't do that. It is strictly forbidden by Roman law.
0: Yes, I know.
3: I'll be in the gallery listening, and I'll meet you right here after it's all over.
0: Unless I'm found guilty and taken to the death cell.
3: You won't, and I'll meet you right here.
0: I'm disgraced.
3: At least you were released.
0: But they've removed me from the governorship. What would people say and think? Perhaps all this wouldn't have happened had I treated Paul right, and had I become a Christian.
3: I wouldn't say that. Don't even think it. The Emperor has disgraced us, this I will admit, but it's not the end. They said at the trial that you were despotic. Evil. All right, let's be what they say we are.
0: What?
3: Let's show them what real evil is.
0: Well, whatever you say, dear.
4: What'd I tell you, Lieutenant? Felix refused to listen to the voice of God when he had the chance. Now he'll never again get the chance. He is mine, all mine. I will lead him down the long road to destruction, and he will drag others with him.
5: I, Nero, Emperor of Rome and Roman provinces, do hereby appoint you, Porcius Festus, to the office of Procurator of Judea, with headquarters in Caesarea. So be it.
6: You were sergeant under Felix?
7: Yes, sir.
6: Then you can bring me up to date, as it were, on conditions and the feeling of the people, and anything else that will help me give Judea a wise and just administration.
7: Well, I'll try to, sir.
6: Now be objective, Sergeant. Army personnel aren't supposed to have personal opinions.
7: Yes, sir.
6: Tell me first, what special factions, if any, do I have to deal with outside of the Israelites? I know they're a problem.
7: As far as I know, sir, there are only two. One is a band of assassins calling themselves the Sicarii.
6: Are they a serious threat?
7: They're beginning to be, sir. And then there's quite a following of a false prophet. They are unscrupulous and vicious. These two groups should be dealt with immediately and with firmness.
6: Anything else of importance, Sergeant?
7: No, sir. Yes, there is. I almost forgot. There's a prisoner, sir. He's getting to be quite aged. He's been in prison for 2 years now. And everyone says he's not a criminal and shouldn't even be in prison.
6: It is not Rome's policy to keep a man in jail who isn't a criminal. I'm going to Jerusalem in a day or two. When I return, I shall surely investigate and hear his case.
8: KPOG, speaking life into your life. KPOG, the power of God.
9: Remember back when we were riding across the top of that hill?
10: When Ulysses S. Grant was dying of cancer, General O.O. Howard began to talk to him about the great military victories they had shared together. But General Grant interrupted with a special request. Stay tuned for the amazing facts about that conversation.

Hello, this is Joe Cruz on the Amazing Facts broadcast, Facts Which Affect You. Yes, when Ulysses S. Grant, Civil War Union general and 18th president of the United States, lay dying of cancer, General O.O. Howard came to see him. Now, General Howard, famous as a Christian soldier, began to talk to the general about the battles and campaigns they had played a part in. Grant listened to him for a little while, and then he interrupted and said, "General Howard, tell me what you know about prayer." So when facing the unknown, the question of prayer was of greater interest to him than all those memories of the battles they had fought together. You know, friends, man's ultimate quest of the ages is peace with God. Truly, there's no greater objective anywhere. Today, just like in Jeremiah's day, we cry out, "Peace, peace," when there is no peace. Prayer, the greatest resource for good in our midst, lies relatively untapped. Prayers are so often meaningless and powerless, while some are unanswered altogether. How desperately we need to develop prayer potential, both individually and universally also. Now it's generally agreed that everybody has some concern in his soul about the great beyond. And most people pray in some fashion or other to somebody or something, or sometimes maybe even to themselves. But in praying, friends, there can only be one great true source of blessing. Jesus often spent entire nights praying to his Father in heaven. His communication and desire were so intense that at Gethsemane, he even sweat, as it were, great drops of blood. But let's turn to Isaiah 46 now, verses 9 and 10. And wise is the man that can have faith in God concerning these texts and these promises. "Remember the former things of old, for I am God, and there's none like me, declaring the end from the beginning, and from ancient times the things that are not yet done, saying, My counsel shall stand, and I will do all my pleasure." You see, friends, God sits calmly enthroned today, guiding the affairs of the universe. It's man who's upset. Our sin-stained race is mad. Rebellion breaks out here and there. Force must step in and put it down. And everywhere thinking people are asking, "What does this all mean?" And others say, "Well, I'll pray, but God'll have to accept my terms." But does he do that, friends? Even in this do-it-yourself age, nobody can be justified by his own works. He must seek a source higher than himself. Interviews must be arranged. Duty must be understood. In short, everybody must pray and effect the necessary changes that he might come into a right relationship with God. When a sinner is pardoned and received into divine favor, it's only because the merits of Christ's righteousness are applied in his case. In that way, he's justified. God hears and responds to the sinner's willingness for change. When God pardons a sinner, he remits the punishment that the penitent deserves, and the Lord treats him as though he had never sinned. Now, this is heaven's greatest miracle, and it can only be realized by faith in the fact that God's able to do this for everybody who seeks him. It's the prayer of faith alone that saves. Ephesians 2, verse 8 says, "For by grace are ye saved through faith, and that not of yourselves, it's a gift of God." Now, justification means that a person is made acceptable to God. Every soul must pray his heart and life into harmony with the will of God. And let's notice here a few of the sinner's steps along this miracle mile to God's favor. Every praying sinner who comes to Christ is a miracle. To find peace with God, a person must come, and they must come in the right spirit with the right question. Praying for repentance is the very first step. Only a broken, contrite heart is acceptable to God. And even this step is accomplished through the drawing power of God. As man responds to this drawing, he advances towards Christ in order that he may repent. Now notice I said, in order that he may repent. Now this is a wonderful step towards God, but it's all effected by prayer and in asking in faith. It's God that really draws us to repentance. All right, step number two is confession. That's very important, my friends, this condition to obtain the favor of God. God does not require some grievous thing of the penitent in order to receive forgiveness. He's very merciful. And he lived here in this world amid all the trials and hardships that we have to face. The Bible says he was in all points tempted like as we are, yet without sin. Hebrews 4, verse 15. He alone is able to forgive sin. 1 John 1, 9 says, "If we confess our sins, he is faithful and just to forgive us our sins and to cleanse us from all unrighteousness." Now, it's always necessary to confess to God in order to be forgiven.
But sometimes, friends, it's necessary to even confess to some individual that we have wronged also. Now, that's not easy. It's probably the hardest thing that we'll ever be asked to do. But it's very important. True confession frees the soul. And when we do it, we have to acknowledge particular sins, not just a general admission of guilt. David said, "The Lord is nigh unto them that are of a broken heart, and saveth such as be of a contrite spirit." Psalm 34, verse 18. Would you like to have greater victory in your prayer life, friends? Then consecration, the third step, is very imperative. Consecration is yielding up the whole heart. By nature, we're alienated from God. The Lord desires to unite us. It's His purpose to reinstate every soul who'll come to Him in faith and do away with that enmity. And this is possible in a complete transformation and yielding of the whole nature to Jesus. Warfare with self and the self nature is man's greatest battle to fight. Yielding the entire will to God is a dramatic struggle. All that would separate us from Him must go. Let's turn to the Lord's Word now in Luke 14:33, and here we find a line of demarcation drawn between the saved and the lost. "Whosoever he be of you that forsaketh not all that he hath, he cannot be my disciple." And then again through Jeremiah, God said, "Ye shall seek me and find me when ye shall search for me with all your heart." Jeremiah 29:13. So in reality, then, anything that draws a heart away from God must be given up. Unless this takes place in the soul, prayers will always be selfish and loaded with pride and will center in idolatry. And prayer is not some mystic prescription to be abused by the self-righteous, the vile, or the greedy. These conditions in the soul become impenetrable obstacles. Those obstacles have to be removed, friends. Now let's look first of all at that barrier of self-righteousness. Let me read here the dramatic story of the two worshipers and the two prayers they offered as Jesus told it in His parable. Two men went up into the temple to pray, the one a Pharisee, the other a publican. The Pharisee stood and prayed thus with himself, "God, I thank Thee that I'm not as other men are, extortioners, unjust, adulterers, and even as this publican. I fast twice in the week. I give tithes of all that I possess." And the publican, standing afar off, would not lift up so much as his eyes unto heaven, but smote upon his breast, saying, "God, be merciful to me, a sinner." I tell you, this man went down to his house justified rather than the other. For every one that exalteth himself shall be abased, and he that humbleth himself shall be exalted. Luke 18:10-14. Now the two men went up to the temple to pray. Now certainly we can't find anything wrong with this activity, can we? But the prayers were very, very different. The first offered a prayer of self-praise, really, and the other a petition of self-surrender. One judged his own character, not by Christ's righteousness, but in comparison to the lives of other men. He was full of self-esteem. He looked it. He walked it. He prayed it even. The other man saw his own insufficiency and weakness and found hope only in the virtues of Christ. He knew himself to be a sinner. A self-righteous man judges himself always by somebody else or by other people. The worse they are, the more righteous he seems to be. And with this attitude, it's easy to find fault. Remember, when you point the finger of judgment at another one, there are three fingers of your own hand pointing right back at you. Publicans or tax collectors were not very popular and were often, of course, dishonest. And this publican saw himself as he was, and he cried out, "God, be merciful to me, a sinner." Now, nobody can pray this prayer until he sees himself as God sees him. He was repentant and humble, and this man's prayer was answered. He went away to his house justified. But could the same be said for the Pharisee? Not at all. Cain considered himself righteous and presented to God a thank offering, but he made no confession of sin. Abel came with the blood, pointing to the Lamb of God. He confessed his lost condition, and his only hope was in the God of love. Now, friends, you need to ask yourself, which one are you, is representing you today? Is your life and your prayer reaching through to God? The experience of the Apostle Peter illustrates a changeable nature of the self-righteous. Peter's fall, of course, was not instantaneous, but gradual. He actually considered himself very strong. "All these may deny you, Lord, but not I."
And yet in a few short hours a test came, and what a spectacle! Peter, the braggart, denying the Lord with cursing and swearing. The pride and self-sufficiency that shut Peter and the Pharisee out from communion with God is the same pride that's ruining thousands of people today. No sin is so hopeless and so incurable as self-righteousness. No man can understand his own errors in himself. The Lord was merciful in Peter's case, but nobody's really beyond help if he'll come humbly to Christ and seek for it. By beholding Him, we can really see and know ourselves. The self-righteous person is so enamored with the facade of his own excellence that he forgets his need for God. Even his prayers are offensive to God. Another obstacle to prayer is love of riches. It's hard for a selfish man to pray to a God who gave everything. The reason is that often the rich don't think of God from whom those mercies come. There was this rich man, you remember, that had a chance to bless many people, but he thought only of himself and his possessions. And Jesus talked about him in Luke 12:16-21. And he spake a parable unto them, saying, "The ground of a certain man brought forth plentifully, and he thought within himself, saying, 'What shall I do, because I have no room where to bestow my fruits?' And he said, 'This will I do, I'll pull down my barns and build greater, and there will I bestow all my fruits and my goods. And I will say to my soul, Soul, thou hast much goods laid up for many years, take thine ease, eat, drink, and be merry.' But God said unto him, 'Thou fool, this night thy soul shall be required of thee. Then who shall these things be which thou hast provided? So is he that layeth up treasure for himself and is not rich toward God.'" Yes, the greedy, covetous soul prayed with himself, "What shall I do?" And he answered his own question, "I'll build greater, I'll take my ease, I'll live it up." And that proud man felt that he owed man nothing, and he had no obligation toward his fellow man. His benevolence could have blessed widows and children. A portion of his goods could have made many hearts glad. But he closed his heart to the cry of the needy. Now the psalmist said, "The fool has said in his heart, 'There is no God.'" Psalms 14:1. In his mind, the rich man saw a blueprint for greater barns, more storage, honor above his neighbors, and of course a life of ease. Every person would do well to ponder David's words, "Man that is in honor and understandeth not is like the beast that perisheth." Psalms 49:20. "So is he that layeth up treasure for himself, and is not rich toward God." Luke 12:21. Well, there are many exceptions where those who've been blessed with wealth share abundantly their goods with other people, of course. And in so doing, they're blessed even more. However, there are many of these obstacles that stand in the way and intercept the good impulses and also intercept the prayers as they go through to God. I hope we'll take a lesson from these things today. And now, this is Joe Cruz saying goodbye for today.

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3: Hello, friends. Would you like to hear an amazing fact? On a clear December night in 1899, the SS Warramu was quietly cutting its way through the water of the mid-Pacific Ocean. In the middle of the trip between Vancouver to Australia, the captain gave some unusual orders. The pilot was told to stop the engine, then put it slightly in reverse until the ship sat perfectly still in the calm water. Using the stars and a compass, Captain John Phillips and the navigator checked and rechecked their location. At precisely midnight local time, the Warramu lay exactly on the equator at exactly the point where it crosses the international dateline. The consequences of this bizarre position were many. The forward part of the ship was in the southern hemisphere in the middle of summer, while the stern was in the northern hemisphere in the middle of winter. The date in the stern part of the ship was December 30, 1899. Near the bow, it was January 1, 1900. The ship was therefore not only in two different days, two different months, two different seasons, and two different years, but also in two different centuries, all at the same time. Moreover, the 32 passengers were cheated out of New Year's Eve celebrations. One entire day, December 31, 1899, disappeared from their lives for all time. They didn't seem to mind very much because those on board the Warramu became the first people to greet the new century. Did you know the Bible talks about a lost day in history? Stay with us, friends. We're going to learn more on this edition of Bible Answers Live.
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3: Welcome, listening friends, to Bible Answers Live. And this is a live, international, interactive Bible study. And if you have a question relating to the Word of God, the most important book in the world, then we're going to do our best to search the Word together and find the answers. 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That's 800 God Says. You know, it just occurred to me, we've been on the air for so long now, we still have an 800 number. Everyone's got these other numbers now, but back when we did it, it was a toll-free number. 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We got one or two people standing by. Call us with your Bible questions. 800-463-7297. That's 800 God Says. My name is Doug Batchelor.
4: My name is Jean Ross. Good evening, listening friends. And we'd also like to welcome those who are joining us on Facebook. I know we have a number of folks who are joining us across the country and around the world. A very warm welcome to you. Thank you for being part of our Bible study. And again, as Pastor Doug mentioned, if you have a Bible question, the phone line to call is 800-463-7297. Pastor Doug, let's start the program with prayer. Dear Father in heaven, we thank you once again that we have this opportunity to gather together and open up your Word and just study. Thank you for your promise to be with us. In Jesus' name, amen.
3: Amen.
4: Pastor Doug, you opened the program with rather an amazing fact. Here is a ship. Just so happens to be as the century turns from the 1800s to the 1900s. And he's in the very spot between, what did you say, the northern hemisphere, the southern hemisphere, between the the international date line between one day and another day, and the ship was sort of divided up into these four quadrants.
3: Exactly.
4: As the Earth has been divided. Quite an experience.
3: You know, they didn't plan on doing it, but on the way to Australia, one of the crew said, "Captain, do you realize how close we're going to be to the dateline and the equator during our crossing and during the change of the century?" And the captain had a sense of humor. He said, "Well, let's just go a little bit out of our way and make history." And he did. So I understand Mark Twain was actually on that ship another day. He wasn't on the ship that day. But, the Waramu. You know, that lost day of history, I was once traveling March 8th to Australia, and I landed March 10th. And I keep telling Karen, I'm actually a year younger than I am because my birthday is March 9th, and there was no March 9th on that trip because I just missed it on the dateline. She doesn't accept my argument, though. But there is biblically a day that is often missing from people's experience. And, you know, you read about it right there in the second chapter of Genesis in the very beginning of the Bible. It says, when God created the heavens and the earth in 6 days, why do we have 7 days in a week? He was finished after 6 days. He made one more day to be a blessed, holy day of rest, a time of worship, a time of recreation, a time for fellowship with our loved ones and other believers. And that's a day that in this busy society is often forgotten and neglected by a lot of people, and they miss that blessing that God has promised. He promised to bless that day. And we have a free offer where people can learn about that blessing and receive it. And when they read this, I hope they'll share it with their friends.
4: Yes, it's an amazing fact study guide that's called The Last Day of History. It talks about this special time that God had set aside for worship and to remember Him being as our Creator. Very important study. It's free. We'll be happy to send it to anyone who calls and asks. Again, the number to call is 800-463-7297. And you can ask for the study guide called The Last Day of History. Ready to go to the phone lines. Our first caller this evening is Bill, listening in Chicago. Bill, welcome to the program.
5: Hi, Pastor Doug, Pastor John. How are you?
3: Good. Hi. Thank you for calling. And your question?
5: Yeah, my question is, does the Bible say anything about the use of medical marijuana?
3: Yeah, well, let me repeat this because I think you're not real close to your phone or there's some dropout. But the question is, does the Bible address medical marijuana? Of course, the word marijuana is nowhere in the Scripture. And, you know, you don't find tobacco in the Scripture. There's a lot of herbs and plants that aren't mentioned specifically. So really the question is it appropriate at some time to use medicine? Now, most people, marijuana is kind of a hot topic, pardon the pun, these days, because a lot of people started claiming they were using marijuana for medicinal purposes, but it seemed like everybody had a backache. I know that in Mendocino County, I actually, I've got some property. Pastor Ross has been there with me. He'll testify I don't grow. But it's called the Emerald Triangle up there with Mendocino County, Trinity, Shasta County. They grow much of the marijuana in North America. Seemed like all the neighbors all of a sudden had needed medical marijuana, but a lot of it was to grow and to sell. There are some people who are using the medicinal value of tetrahydrocannabinol, just like, you know, aspirin comes from the bark of a tree, and there's a lot of drugs that are originally, most drugs, I think, come from some sort of plant. So if a person is using the drug genuinely prescribed by a doctor for some real medical value, you know, there's nothing wrong with that. Bible. The Bible talks about the leaves of different plants are for healing. But when people start doing it habitually, the use of any drug habitually is not good. Usually a drug is used habitually because another problem is being neglected. Now, I'm not a doctor. I'm just sharing that. So that's the principle, but I also want to have everyone recognize the reality. Not everybody with a medical marijuana card really has a medical problem. And if they're smoking it, it's probably doing them more harm than good. So there's a principle. You know, the Bible talks about the herb of the field could be used for different things. When just a couple of strange examples. One, when Leah thought that she was infertile. Her son brought some mandrakes, which was a plant, and bingo, she had a baby. So I don't know if there's any value in that, but they did believe in using herbs for different things in the Bible on occasion, but not habitually. So I hope that helps a little bit, and we appreciate your question, Bill. We do have a book called God's Free Health Plan that talks about some of the health principles you'll find in the Bible.
4: Yes, we'll be happy to send that to anyone who calls and asks. The number is 800-463-7297. That's actually the phone line here to the studio. But if you'd like to get that free resource, call 800-835-6747. That is our resource phone line. And you can ask for the study guide called God's Free Health Plan. Some biblical principles for health. Our next call is June, listening from Spokane, Washington. June, welcome to the program.
6: Hi there. How are you guys?
3: Hi. Good. Thanks for calling.
6: So I wanted to know, where in the New Testament does it say that we should continue to keep the Sabbath?
3: That's interesting you would ask that. I was just talking to Pastor Ross about that before we went on the air. Well, there's a multiple places. First of all, when a young man came to Jesus, he said, "Good master, what shall I do that I might have eternal life?" And you can find this in Mark chapter 10 and in Matthew. I can't remember the verse in Matthew, rich young ruler. Jesus said, "Keep the commandments." He said, "Which ones?" Jesus began to quote from the Ten Commandments. Now, some have said, well, because the Sabbath is not specifically mentioned in the New Testament, you shouldn't keep it. But in reality, the commandment, "Thou shalt not take the name of the Lord in vain," third commandment, is nowhere in the New Testament. So what Christian would say it's okay to use the Lord's name in vain? And I do believe that the Sabbath is in the New Testament. Here's an example. When Jesus dies on the cross, it says they wouldn't finish embalming his body, and this is Luke 23, they would not finish embalming his body, but they went home and kept the Sabbath according to the commandment. And then it says in Acts chapter

0: day. And Jesus said, I have kept my Father's commandment. So Jesus kept it. It says the custom of Christ, as his custom was, he entered into the synagogue on the Sabbath day and stood up to read the scriptures. And that's Mark chapter, that might even be Mark chapter 2 or 1. Getting old and the numbers, I get dyslexic, but that's actually in two verses, I believe. The custom of Christ.
1: So Luke 4:16.
0: Yeah, there you go. Are those enough to get you started, or would you like a study guide on that?
2: Yes, I would like that. That'd be great.
0: We'll be happy to. We have a study guide. Matter of fact, the one we offered tonight.
1: Yes, Last Day in History would be a great resource. Just call 800-835-6747. You can ask for the study guide called Last Day in History. We also have a website called simply sabbathtruth.com. sabbathtruth.com. 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
0: Thank you. We appreciate your call, June. God bless.
2: Great. Thank you.
1: Next caller that we have is Jerry, listening from Oregon. Jerry, welcome to the program.
3: Yes. Good evening, Pastors Doug and Ross. My question pertains to the practice of providing feedback or rating vendors for online purchases. I recently ran into one that was extremely poor. The quality of the product was misrepresented. The communications demonstrated extreme surliness by the seller. Now, I'm to rate that individual, and future users will rely on the ratings, but we're asked to forgive and turn the cheek. So you can see the predicament I'm in.
0: That's a good principle. In our relationships with other people, you should be as merciful as you can be. But, you know, it's not wrong to give an honest evaluation. Here's an example. An employee from, let's suppose I'm a business owner and I've got an employee, and that employee is not a good employee, and the employee is fired or quits or whatever, and he goes and applies somewhere else. Well, the new employer calls us, and they say, look, can you give a reference? If I say, oh, this guy's just great, well, that's not being Christian. That's being dishonest. You've got to give an honest, objective. You shouldn't be unkind, but you should give an honest, objective evaluation in fairness to the new employer so he knows what he's getting into. So, you know, as a Christian, you want to love people. And if people are going to buy this product and you realize, boy, that was a bad experience, I should be honest with folks and let them know. You don't have to be negative and hypercritical, but just say, you know, here's the facts. And you're just sharing truth with people. I bought the product, I had these expectations, and it failed, and I was very disappointed. That's being honest. And you know what that does? That makes the vendor improve their quality, and everybody benefits. So there's no moral dilemma there. You see what I'm saying?
3: Okay, well, that's kind of way I was thinking, but again, it's not going to be a
0: good question.
3: Yeah. Okay, thank you very much.
0: Appreciate that, Jerry. Thank you. I don't think we've ever had that question, but that's a good question.
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1: Next caller that we have is Rudy, listening from San Bernardino, California. Rudy, welcome to the program.
5: Thank you, Pastors.
0: Yes, how can we help you tonight?
5: My question is, I remember reading, I believe it was the Old Testament, where, I can't remember who it was, but it said about the sun standing still and going back.
0: Yeah, you've got two episodes where the sun was altered. One is in the book of Joshua chapter 10. And then you have an experience that is with King Hezekiah where the sun went backwards. In Joshua's story, the sun simply paused, and it just seemed like it stood still for nearly a day while the Israelites pressed a battle for 24 hours with some of the other Canaanites. It was a long battle. They were winning. Joshua saw that if they didn't finish the battle and completely rout the enemy, they'd have to fight another day, and he prayed the sun might stand still. And it did. That's different than when Hezekiah prayed, and I think that's Isaiah 39 is one place.

0: It's in two. The story of Isaiah and the sun is in. I think it's in. Might be three places. Might be in 2 Kings and Chronicles and in Isaiah 39. He prays, Isaiah prays after healing Hezekiah. The sun goes backward 10 degrees, which is, I think, about it's like 20 minutes on the sundial. So that was observed by even Babylonian astronomers that then came to Jerusalem to ask if they knew about what caused this wonder in the heavens. So you do have that story, happens twice in the Bible, or something connected with the sun.
1: Now, did you have more about that, Rudy, you were asking about that story?
2: Yeah, well, I had an astronomy class one time, and the person teaching the class was mentioned that something about how in the celestial calendar or time frame that's annotated somehow.
0: That is, from what I've heard, that is a rumor. They say that, ancient astronomers say there was a day missing. I've not seen any hard data on that. It's sort of like a Christian wives' tale that keeps getting repeated. It sounds good and encourages people, but it's not. I've never seen data on that. By the way, the two verses about Hezekiah and the sun going backwards would be 2 Kings 20, 1 to 11. The other one, I think, is Isaiah chapter 38. So I believe it happened. And it's recorded, like I said, not only in the Jewish scriptures, but the Babylonians responded to that. And so it was something that was observed. Now, there are traditions. Sometimes something true in the Bible ends up making its way into legends in other cultures. There are other cultures that have legends that were based on this story in the Bible. And it's like the Bible talks about a flood where all the wicked were destroyed. Well, you get the Greek legend of Atlantis. So some of these other legends are based on a biblical truth. That is an older truth.
1: All right. Well, thanks for your call, Rudy. Our next caller is O'Neill, listening in North Carolina. O'Neill, welcome to the program.
3: Hey, thank you for having me.
0: Yes. And your question?
3: What does the Bible say about the sale of unclean foods?
0: About the sale of unclean foods?
3: Yes.
0: Well, if you're a believer, God does not want us consuming unclean foods. And I would think you would not want to be involved in buying or selling something that God says you shouldn't eat for the benefit of others eating it. That sort of would, it's like, I know Christians that sometimes they end up finding themselves at a supermarket where they've got to be a cashier and the liquor and the cigarettes are going through and they cringe whenever it happens. I mean, they also got celery and lettuce, but so I think Christians want to avoid being put in a situation where we're dispensing something we don't believe in. So I don't know if that's answering what you're asking.
3: Yes, sir.
1: Now, there might be a bit of a distinction, as Pastor Doug mentions, if someone is working in a grocery store, they're not the ones choosing what product is being carried. But one of the products that might be carried is something unclean food, let's say, for example, and you're just simply stacking the shelf, or you're a cashier. That's a little different than if you own the store and you're actually choosing what to buy and sell. So I think there is a distinction there.
0: Yeah, and I'm trying to think of some scriptures that, we need to avoid the appearance of evil. And if we're telling someone not to do something, we wouldn't want to be buying it or selling it for others. Yeah, I know I know someone that was trying to help a senior citizen, and they asked them to say, look, I'm too old to go to the market. Here's my list. Can you go get this for me? And they said, well, sure. And they looked at the list and said, wow, I'd never eat that. They're trying to help do a loving thing for a neighbor. So sometimes you want to do the loving thing. You buy their pork and beans. All right. Hey, thank you very much for your question.
1: Thanks, Neil. Our next caller that we have is Lee, listening in Colorado. Lee, welcome to Bible Answers Live.
4: Hi. Thank you, Pastor, for having me.
0: Yeah.
4: My question is, my husband is an abusive husband, physically and harsh words, but I love him so much. Is it okay to divorce? This is not a good relationship, but I want to keep the relationship with him. I want to win his soul for God.
0: Let me ask this question, Lee. Are you wanting the relationship to get better?
4: Yeah.
0: Where this doesn't happen anymore? If you want the relationship to get better, there is another option between enduring abuse or divorce. And that would be separation. Explain to your husband, look, I'm going to separate from you until you get counseling. And that you don't want to be living in that situation anymore. And until he gets counseling, you know, he's going to have to find another place. You're going to find another place to let him know you're serious. But I don't think it's God's will for, I mean, you know, the Lord feels very strongly about marriage and wanting marriages to stay together. But I don't think it's God's will for any spouse to be a punching bag. And even verbal abuse can be, you know, very, very demeaning and vitriolic. So you might have to practice some tough love and tell him to get some counseling.
4: Yeah, don't you think that God wants us to forgive and help people like that?
0: Absolutely forgive, but forgiving doesn't mean that you have to stay in a situation where you're being physically abused. Let me give you an example. I've got some people I've done business with, and I don't think they were very fair. They took advantage of me. Well, I forgave them, but I'm not doing business with them anymore. So you may forgive your husband, but you need to say what you're doing is wrong. Now, do you think that a man, don't you want your husband to be saved?
4: Yeah.
0: You want your husband to be saved, right?
4: Yes.
0: Is he a Christian?
4: He's a believer.
0: Well, if he's a believer, part of that would be love your wife. And you don't love by being rough with people. And so if you want him to be saved, the loving thing for you to do for his salvation, he's got to repent of that sin. He is not going to until you make him realize it's not acceptable. And you may need to explain to him first what you're going to do. Say, look, you've got to promise me you're never going to do this again. If you do, I'm separating until you get counseling.
4: Actually, I've been away from him for 2 months. But then he's back to his bad habit, to alcohol and cigarettes.
0: There's another problem there. Yeah, well, you know what I recommend? This is a kind of question that you probably don't want us to be dealing with in detail on a Bible Answer program. You need to find a local pastor where you attend or a counselor, and you need to get some counsel, Lee. And hopefully your husband will join you, and he can hopefully find the victory over the one problem maybe leading to the other.
1: You know, we do have a study guide that is called Keys to a Happy Marriage. It lays out some very important principles. If you haven't had a chance to read that, I'd encourage you to call and ask for that, and we'll send that to you. And then, as Pastor Doug says, in these type of specific instances, it's probably good to seek counsel from a good pastor who can guide you through this experience.
0: Mm-hmm.
1: It is tough. Keep it in prayer. Keep trusting in the Lord, and he'll guide you. The number to call again is 800-835-6747, and you can ask for that study guide called Keys to a Happy Marriage, and I think you'll find some of the principles in there very helpful. I think our next caller that we have is Jerry, and he's listening from Alberta. Jerry, welcome to the program. We have just a few minutes here.
5: Yes, I was just so impressed with the answer that you brought, because I was just mentioning that exact slogan that, you know, marriage will succeed if you do it God's way.
0: Mm-hmm. Yeah.
5: And, tolerance is one thing. Abuse, I would rather somebody hit me than, you know, emotionally scar me. Because they don't heal.
0: Yeah. Now, hey, Jerry, we're going to run out of time before you get to your question for
5: a
0: break.
5: Yes, who do you guys consider the bear in Revelation?
0: Okay, great question. Yeah, in Revelation chapter 13, it talks about a beast that is partly like a bear. And that is based on Daniel chapter 7. It appears in Daniel 7 first.
1: Yeah, the first reference that we have to the bear is, of course, Daniel chapter 7, and there the bear represents the Medo-Persian Empire. It rose up after Babylon. Babylon is represented by the lion. So you have the bear, which is Medo-Persia, followed by the leopard, which is Greece, followed by the dragon-like beast, which is pagan Rome. And there's some parallels, of course, in Revelation as well, because it covers these same themes. So the bear is Daniel chapter 7, and it references Medo-Persia.
0: It's got those three ribs in the mouth, which represent the kingdoms of Lydia,
1: Egypt, and Syria.
0: Very good. Hey, listening friends, we've just got a few seconds left before this part of the program is going to wrap up. I want to remind you that there's so much more information. Amazing Facts Bible Answers Live is something we do once a week, but Amazing Facts produces TV programs all week long, and we've just got gobs and tons of programming you can see on national television networks, as well as the radio programs. 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
1: Frustration.
0: Or maybe it's worse. Maybe the foundation of your marriage has been rocked to the core. There's anger, there's bitterness, there's betrayal. Anger happens. It boils up in us, and sometimes we feel like we can't contain it. Sometimes we don't want to. The Bible talks a lot about anger. There's a passage in Ecclesiastes that says there's a time for everything, a season for everything under the heavens, a time to love and a time to hate or be angry. But staying in a place of anger does nothing for us. It only harms us. I think about people in history like Dr. Martin Luther King Jr. or Gandhi, people who've endured the harshest criticism possible, but yet were able to respond in love versus hate. Dr. Martin Luther King Jr. once said, "Darkness can't drive out darkness. Only light can do that. Hate can't drive out hate. Only love can do that." It's not easy. But we can do all things through Christ who gives us strength. And maybe that's the beauty of it. Maybe we can't do it on our own, but we've got somebody who's there to help us. Because God is for us, and God is for you.

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1: Revelation 1:8. I am Alpha and Omega, the beginning and the ending, saith the Lord, which is, and which was, and which is to come, the Almighty.
2: Holy Father, everybody has a testimony. You live in this life. There's a story to tell. One more piece in this story that we've been building all this season. Last piece. Please make sure that as we go to Holy Scripture, it will be clear. Not just clear to our minds, dear God, but clear to our hearts. Somehow you work that partnership for the glory of Christ. We pray in His name. Amen. Before I share with you a news report that stopped me in my tracks, I could not believe my ears. I need to share something with you here at the conclusion of this series. I'm going to risk being misunderstood right now. I still need to say this. I still need to share this with you. And that is, I believe that the greatest spiritual contest in the history of this earth is impending. Now, I'm not going to say it's just ahead. Although I fear, and I use that word advisedly, I fear that we have no sense on how near this event may in fact turn out to be. The greatest spiritual crisis on earth impending, and I am convinced from my study that it will, the locus, the focus of that contest will be between two religious communities. One will lead the vast majority of this world in championing what has been her historic position from the beginning. And the other will lead, as it were, the minority opposition to the hegemony, to the dominance of that first power. But make no mistake about it, ladies and gentlemen, there will be only two positions, two ideologies, two camps. There is no third option, period. I realize how peculiar this may sound to some of you, to suggest that the whole world, I'm talking about every nation, every tribe, every religion, every culture, every society will be divided into only two camps. And I'm going to tell you in advance, if you want to make the easiest choice, then it'll be a piece of cake. Just go with the overwhelming majority. But I need to hasten to also add the other community. The other community will not be a nondescript ragtag band of Earth's rejects. In fact, I believe some of the most influential thought leaders in society, in theology, in politics, in the media, will choose to align themselves with the moral stance and biblical position of the minority community. I believe that by the tens of thousands, citizens of this earth will switch allegiances. And they will join themselves to the spiritual movement. Because in the end, would you please get this straight? In the end, I must tell you, it will be a movement and not an institution. It will be a spiritual community and not a denominational body. Make no mistake about it. At the risk of being misunderstood, I repeat, The final spiritual contest on earth will be led by this David and Goliath mismatch. So that everybody on this planet at last will have the opportunity to declare loyalty to the Creator God of this universe, yea or nay, yea or nay. This past September, when Pope Benedict XVI was making his first trip of his pontificate to Austria, he celebrated Mass in Vienna. In the beautiful St. Stephen's Cathedral, I have seen that edifice. My, oh my. The news reported it. And when I heard the report of his homily, I could not believe my ears. I said, I got it wrong. That assertion, I just didn't hear it right. So I went online and downloaded the verbatim text of the Pope's homily. Come to find out, I had heard it right. I could not believe it. I'm going to share it with you right now. Take out your study guide, please, in today's worship bulletin. Somewhere there in all the papers and hymnals and Bibles that you have around you, pull out today's study guide. You got it, ushers. Thank you right now for making sure that everybody here has that study guide. Hold your hand up. Hold your hand up. You'll see the words for yourself in the study guide. Websites will all be there. You check it out. You say, I don't know about that Dwight guy. You go check it out, huh? You check it out. Hold your hand up all the way to the back, up in the balcony. I want to make sure everybody in the choir, you got it? All right. Take the study guide out. And by the way, while they're doing that, those of you who are watching on TV, we're delighted to have you. Let me give you a website. You go to our website, you'll get the same study guide. Put it on the screen for you. www.pmchurch.tv. That's our website. Go to the website. You're looking for the teaching entitled The Sabbath. By the way, this is it. This is the final piece in this six-part series. So you're looking for this particular teaching with the name, A Test, Very Simple and Highly Visible. When you see that, it'll say study guide right beside it. You click there. You'll have the identical study guide we have. And it begins with the words of Benedict XVI, his homily on September 7, last year, at St. Stephen's Cathedral in Vienna. I'm sorry, that is September 9. Your study guide will make that correction. You'll see it right there. It's September 9. All right? These are the words of Benedict XVI. The early Christians, I'm reading now, you're following in your study guide, the early Christians celebrated the first day of the week as the Lord's Day because it was the day of the resurrection. I'm willing to give that line to the Pope. If by early Christians he's talking about 2nd century, 3rd century, 4th and 5th centuries, fine. The Pope is a brilliant mind and I don't believe he means early 1st century. He knows, not 1st century. There's no evidence in the book of Acts, there's no evidence in the New Testament that the Christian church celebrated on the first day of the week. No evidence. Pope knows that. All right. Second sentence. Yet very soon, and he's right here, in the second century, the church also came to realize that the first day of the week is the day of the dawning of creation, the day on which God said, let there be light. Now here's a line that caught me when I heard it on the radio. Therefore, Sunday is also the church's weekly feast of creation. The feast of thanksgiving and joy over God's creation. Hey, wait a minute. Time out. Would you run that last sentence by me again, please? I don't think I heard it. Are you suggesting that Sunday is the church's weekly feast of creation? And that the feast of thanksgiving and joy over God's creation is the first day of the week? I mean, I understand about having a feast. I understand about a memorial to creation, but the words sound familiar, but all that I can recollect for the life of me is the Holy Scripture and the Fourth Commandment and the gift of the seventh-day Sabbath, not the first day of the week, not Sunday. Are you sure? Let me put the Fourth Commandment on the screen for you. Exodus 20, verses 8 through 11. Remember the Sabbath day to keep it holy. The whole world knows this is the Fourth Commandment. For in 6 days the Lord made the heavens and the earth, the sea, and all that is in them, and rested. Would you write it in, please? Rested the seventh day. The Holy Scriptures teach that God's festival, if you want to call it a festival, God's celebration, God's memorial of creation, is the seventh-day Sabbath. But the Holy Father teaches that the church teaches that she has changed that festival of creation from the Sabbath day to the venerated day of the sun. And thus, in a single paragraph, in one homily in Vienna, the Pope reminds his listeners that the church has co-opted not only God's seventh-day Sabbath, but the very meaning of the seventh-day Sabbath as a memorial of creation. I read it and read it. And so Benedict XVI declared to the world last September, Sunday is a memorial and festival of the divine creation. I cannot believe my ears. Now look, I've known. Sure, I've read and known of Rome's renewed claims, particularly over this last century, to have changed God's day of worship from Saturday to Sunday. In fact, in 1910, a priest named Peter Gierman received Pope Pius X's apostolic blessing for his new book, The Convert's Catechism of Catholic Doctrine. This little Q&A exchange takes place in that catechism. You see it there in your study guide. Question, why do we observe Sunday instead of Saturday? Answer, we observe Sunday instead of Saturday because the Catholic Church in the Council of Laodicea, AD 336, transferred the solemnity from Saturday to Sunday, end quote. I.e., the Church did it, and so we do it. Ladies and gentlemen, there is no question among historians and theologians of all faiths today that the Church of Rome has claimed from the beginning to change the day of worship from the biblical Sabbath to the day of the sun, or to Sunday. One of the most popular American prelates, James Cardinal Gibbons, was author of the book The Faith of Our Fathers, which went through over 110 editions. In that book, and I went online, and so you have the website right there. The book is there in facsimile. I looked at that page, and sure enough, there it is. Here's the sentence. Cardinal Gibbons writing, you may read the Bible from Genesis to Revelation, and you will not find a single line authorizing the sanctification of Sunday. The Scriptures enforce the religious observance of Saturday, a day which we, Rome, never sanctify. Much closer to home, the popular priest and professor and writer John A. O'Brien, who ended his illustrious teaching career right down the road at Notre Dame University, in fact died there in 1980, he wrote the bestseller book, The Faith of Millions. I went onto the Notre Dame archive online and discovered that this book not only became a bestseller, but was reprinted in 27 editions and translated into 10 languages. So, O'Brien, Father O'Brien makes this startling observation. You'll see it there in your study guide. But since Saturday, not Sunday, is specified in the Bible, isn't it curious that non-Catholics, read Protestants, who profess to take their religion directly from the Bible and not from the church, observe Sunday instead of Saturday? Yes, of course, he writes, and this is his word, it is inconsistent. It is inconsistent. But this change was made about 15 centuries before Protestantism was born, and by that time, the custom was universally observed. Protestants had continued the custom, worshiping on Sunday, even though it rests upon the authority of the Catholic Church and not, that's not my word, that's his word, and not upon an explicit text in the Bible. That observance remains as a reminder of the mother church from which the non-Catholic sects broke away, like a boy running away from home but still carrying in his pocket a picture of his mother or a lock of her hair. End quote. You Protestants, you are runaway boys, but you can't forget your mother and you still carry her picture in your pocket. How else can you explain it? The priest writes. And you know what? He's absolutely right. How did he put it here? Isn't it curious? Isn't it inconsistent that the Protestants who say they follow the Bible and the Bible only are taking their cues only from Rome when it comes to the day of worship? I have to tell you, I agree with John A. O'Brien. Isn't it curious? Isn't it inconsistent? So what I'm telling you is that when I heard Benedict XVI back in September declare that Sunday now is the festival of God's creation. I was astounded. You may have known that all your life, that that had been the church's position. But for me, somehow, to hear a pope articulate it and to hear the news media pick it up, I said, wait a minute, wait, time out again, please. Is anybody going to say anything here? You telling me that the media are just going to hook, line, and sinker say, well, that's, well, of course, Sunday's a memorial of creation. Is all of Christendom believing that? The whole world believes it? You got to be kidding me. Somebody raise the question. And if I'm really honest with you, I'm going to confess that as I reflected on that declaration, I brooded in my heart. I wonder, thinking of my own community of faith, I wonder how many even within my community of faith have an inkling as to the divine credentials for the seventh-day Sabbath. Or is this, have we raised a generation? Oh, well, hey, for some it's this, for some it's that. Who cares? I wonder. Do they have a clue that this very issue is silently being shaped by mysterious hands into the final spiritual showdown of Earth's history? Do they have a clue? Open your Bible with me, please, to the Apocalypse, the Bible's last book, the book of Revelation. Find Revelation 14. Revelation chapter 14. And while you are finding Revelation 14, I want to do something with you. It's kind of this famous multitasking that you're good at. Revelation 14. And while you're finding Revelation 14, I need to draw your attention to a stained glass window that is high over my head right now, right up there. We call it here in Pioneer, we call it the Rose Window. I want you to read the piece of Apocalypse that inspired the artist who designed this stained glass window. It's the highest stained glass window in the Pioneer Memorial Church. All right? So you see the picture. Do you see Jesus? Yep. You see him on a cloud? Do you see a crown on his head? Yes. And what do you see in his hand? What do you see in his hand? He has a sickle. He has a sickle. Where did an artist come up with such a thought as that? I'll show you. Revelation chapter 14. Now we'll go to the Bible. Revelation 14. Here are the words that inspired the Rose Window here in the Pioneer Memorial Church. Revelation 14, 14. By the way, you didn't bring your Bible? Grab that pew Bible right in front of you. Pew Bible right in front of you. What's the page number here? Page 830. Bible's last book. Take a look at this. Revelation 14, 14. Then I looked, and behold, a white cloud. And on the cloud sat one like the Son of Man, having on his head a golden crown, and in his hand a sharp sickle. That's the picture, isn't it? Yep. And another angel came out of the temple, crying with a loud voice. Now in the Greek, megalophone, two words in the Greek. Crying out with, we would say in English, crying out with a megaphone. This isn't a whimper. This isn't a little whisper. This is a booming cry. And another angel came out of the temple crying with a loud voice to him, to Jesus who sat on the cloud, thrust in your sickle and reap, for the time has come for you to reap, for the harvest of the earth is ripe. So verse 16, he who sat on the cloud thrust in his sickle on the earth, and the earth was reaped. We have just read, ladies and gentlemen, an apocalyptic description of the second coming of Christ. It's the end of the world. You say, well, what's the big deal, Dwight? I'll tell you what the big deal is. This is a key time marker. We need to know that what precedes the second coming of Christ precedes it, very much precedes it, as the preceding verses will show us. What we read in the preceding verses, we need to lock this in our minds. Ah, that's just before Jesus returns. All right? So let's look at the preceding verses. Take a look at this. Just before Christ returns, there will be a message that goes to the entire planet. A message that describes the final contest between these two religious communities, these two ideologies, these two camps. And I'm going to warn you what you're about to read. In all of the Scripture, you will not find a more in-your-face, divine, urgent warning to the human race. This is the most strident warning in all of Holy Scripture. All right? Take a look at it. Revelation chapter 14, you're already there. Go back to verse 6. Three angels. It's pictured as three angels. Is it a global message? You see that immediately. Verse 6. Then I saw another angel flying in the midst of heaven, having the everlasting gospel. By the way, at the heart of this message is the glorious good news of the kingdom of heaven. And that is the centrality of the Lord Jesus Christ. in the salvation of the human race. Oh, that's the everlasting gospel. So, he says, I saw another angel flying in the midst of heaven, having the everlasting gospel to preach to those who dwell on the earth, to every nation, tribe, tongue, and people, saying with a loud voice, there it is again, megaphone, saying, booming it out. This has to go to the entire civilization, saying with a loud voice, verse 7, fear God and give glory to Him, for the hour of His judgment has come. Uh-oh, we're running out of time. And worship Him who made heaven and earth, the sea, and the springs of water. Would you jot this down, ladies and gentlemen? Just before the return of Christ, there will go forth an urgent and final appeal to the human race to return to the Creator. Unmistakably clear, return to the Creator, the One who made heaven and earth, the sea, and the springs of waters. And worship Him. Please note, and worship Him. Worship. Keep your pen moving. The Greek of Revelation 14:7 is identical to the Greek of the fourth commandment in the Ten Commandments. The Greek version of the Ten Commandments are called the Septuagint, LXX. That means 70 translators collaborated to put that Greek translation of the Old Testament together. The Greek words are identical. There is no question the linkage here is intentional. And it is clear. In fact, jot it down. Clearly, the Sabbath, the memorial of the Creator, is central to God's final appeal. Just before Jesus comes, His final appeal to the human race will be, come back to the Creator, worship the One who made heaven and earth. Straight out of the fourth commandment. All right, but there are three angels. Take a look at this second angel. Whoa. This would be verse 8. And another angel followed, saying, Babylon is fallen, that great city, because she has made all nations drink of the wine of the wrath of her fornication. Would you jot this down as well? Babylon is the apocalyptic

Verse 10, he himself shall also drink of the wine of the wrath of God, which is poured out full strength into the cup of his indignation. He shall be tormented with fire and brimstone in the presence of the holy angels and in the presence of the Lamb. Would you jot this down, please? God warns the world not to receive. Look, every American knows about the mark of the beast. If you go to a supermarket and you just scan the headlines of those tabloids, you will see a headline yet ahead. About every 3 months they recirculate it. What is the mark of the beast? Please note, God is warning the world not to receive the mark of the beast. What is that? That's the sign. That is the sign of Babylon's claim to global authority. Hey, look, if Babylon is this final end time confederacy against the Creator God, and remember, it is clear, there are only two camps, two ideologies, two positions. If Babylon is one of those camps, who, pray tell, would be in that other camp? Who else? Who else? John will not leave us wondering. Look at verse 12. Here is the patience of the saints. Here's the other camp. Here is the patience of the saints. Here are those who keep the commandments of God and the faith of Jesus. Would you write it down, please? The saints. That's code word for God's loyal friends on earth at the end of time. The saints are those who keep the commandments. The commandments of God. Which, by the way, would include the Sabbath or fourth commandment. Now, wouldn't it? They keep the commandments of God and they hold fast to the faith of Jesus. Who's Jesus? He's both the Lord of salvation and the Lord of the Sabbath. Who are these? In other words, keep your pen moving. The final spiritual contest before Christ returns will be a David and Goliath showdown between the mighty power of Babylon and the obedient followers of the Creator God. A contest, by the way, that will threaten their very lives. Just turn back one page. Come on, one page. Back to Revelation 13. You're already in 14. Go back to 13. Take a look at this, will you? This is a more graphic depiction of that final showdown, that final contest just before Christ comes. Okay, Revelation 13, let's pick it up in verse 15. He was granted power to give breath to the image of the beast. Now, all the time out right there. Who is this he? Well, that's a whole other study. It is clear, however, from what we are reading, that this he is a global superpower. That has to be clear, for he will command, whoever this he represents, he will command the entire earth, and the earth will obey. He becomes a partner with this Babylon Confederacy. He becomes a partner in leading the world to embrace the authority of the Babylon Confederacy. So that's all you need to know right now. Verse 15, he was granted power to give breath to the image of the beast. So there's some kind of replication of this beast. And by the way, the beast is another apocalyptic symbol, twin symbol to Babylon. So it's this confederacy. So he makes this image of the beast, that the image of the beast should both speak and cause as many as would not worship, key word, as many as would not worship the image of the beast to be killed. Verse 16, he causes all, both small and great, rich and poor, free and slave, to receive a mark on their right hand or on their foreheads. And verse 17, that no one may buy or sell except one who has the mark or the name of the beast or the number of his name. Verse 18, here is wisdom. Let him who has understanding calculate the number of the beast, for it is the number of a man, and his number is 666. Would you jot it down, please? It is clear here. It is crystal clear that this final showdown, this spiritual crisis just before Christ returns, is a crisis over worship. Would you write that down, please? It is worship that will define the final moral battle between these two camps. Worship, worship, worship. Three angels are crying out, don't worship anyone but the Creator God. And this other power says, you will worship the image that I have set up. Now I need to remind you from your study of the apocalypse that nearly every line in the book of Revelation is borrowed from the Old Testament. Which means, would you jot this down, please? Which means that this narrative comes straight out of Daniel 3. Right in Daniel 3. Everybody knows the story of Daniel 3. This is the story of that bold monarch, Nebuchadnezzar of the Babylonian Empire, acknowledges the supremacy of God, and yet in a moment of insane pride. You remember the story? Insane pride. He says, I need the world worshiping me. And Daniel 3 is the story of him erecting this massive golden image and the

Man goes out, and you look at the word sometime in Daniel 3. It is a command to the whole world. I want the whole world to bow down at this image. Bow down at the image. The worship image, whole world, bow down. That linkage is clear, isn't it? Revelation 13, Daniel 3. The linkage is clear. But you remember the story. There were three young adults. They were Hebrews. Three young Hebrew men. And when the command went out, the whole world bow down, those three would not budge. And you have it in your study guide, a direct quote here from Daniel 3:18. What did they say to the king? Let it be known to you, O king, that we do not serve your gods, nor will we worship. Key word, see, worship. Nor will we worship the gold image which you have set up. You remember the king was so infuriated that he throws them into the fiery furnace, which they miraculously survive. Jot it down, ladies and gentlemen. Revelation 13's linkage to Daniel 3. What is it teaching us? It declares that worship is at the heart of the final spiritual crisis on earth. What's this crisis over? The human command to worship versus the divine commandment to worship. You have a showdown between authorities. Keep your pen moving. The divine day of worship, every scholar on earth is clear, that is the Sabbath. The human day of worship, every historian is clear, that became Sunday. And in the end, keep writing, the whole world will have to choose whose authority they will accept. The authority of the divine or the authority of the human. You choose. Two camps, two ideologies. There is no third option. Sakai Kubo is absolutely right in his book, God Meets Man. Jot this down. In one sense, the Sabbath is somewhat an arbitrary day. Ultimately, the keeping of the Sabbath on the seventh day is an act of obedient and self-renouncing faith in the recognition of God's sovereignty. That's what it is, ultimately. It's just, well, God has the authority to tell me what He would like from me. It's a recognition of God's sovereignty over us. One day, ladies and gentlemen, you and I will have the choice. In no uncertain terms, it will be the choice between two days of worship. It will be the choice between the sovereignty of the Most High God who claims to have given the day, or the choice of the sovereignty of the church that claims to have changed the day. There is no third choice. It comes down to sovereignty and authority. Two competing authorities. Two competing days. And I know what you're saying. You're saying, Dwight, please, Pastor. This is way too simple. This is so elementary. You can't tell me that the human race comes down to this. Oh, my friend, be careful about dismissing something so elementary. Has it ever occurred to you that every test God gives is elementary? Every test. Marvin Moore, in his provocative new book, Could It Really Happen, observes that whenever God, jot this down, whenever God has given a test in sacred history, the test has always been defined by these two characteristics. Jot it down. Very simple and highly visible. Everybody sees. Everybody knows. I mean, let's just run through the list. Garden of Eden. Very simple. There's a tree. I don't want you to touch that. I don't want you to take a fruit from that tree. So simple. Highly visible. We'll know if you go. The test is very simple and highly visible. How about the giving of the manna? When God gives the manna to the children of Israel in the wilderness, He says, this is going to be very simple, guys. You got manna 6 days of the week, but on my holy Sabbath, there'll be no manna. You go out, you look for it, you'll find nothing, and everybody will see you. Very simple and highly visible. How about the plains of Babylon? That golden image. I mean, how could you get more simple than that? You either stand or you fall. You either bow down or you stay standing. Very simple and highly visible. By the way, if you're a young man and there are only three of you in the masses that are bowing down and the three of you are standing, it is highly visible. God's tests are always very simple and highly visible. Take Daniel, the Persian king who says, hey, Daniel, guess what? I got a law for 30 days that nobody prays to anybody but me. And what does Daniel do? Very simple. Throws open the shades to his window. Gets down so the whole world can see him. He kneels down. Very simple and highly visible. I will pray to nobody but the Creator God. Ladies and gentlemen, God's tests have always been very simple and highly visible. At the end of time, it will be very simple and highly visible. Sabbath or Sunday. My authority or their authority. You choose. It's that simple.
you choose. Very simple and highly visible. You're saying, come on, Dwight, please. In America? It never happened in America. It'll never happen in the West. It will never happen on this planet. Commanding people to worship. Marvin Moore quotes a social scientist by the name of Michael Barkin, who teaches at the University of New York in Buffalo and who wrote the book Disasters and the Millennium. This isn't in your study guide. I'll run three statements from that book on the screen for you. You see what you think. Statement number one, disaster creates conditions peculiarly fitted to the rapid alteration of belief systems. When a disaster happens, boom, I can change overnight if I have to. All right, that's sentence number one. Here comes sentence number two on the screen. Disaster produces the questioning, the anxiety, and the suggestibility that are required for change. Only in its wake are people moved to abandon old values of the past. Let me have your attention for a minute. I remember reading 3 days after that tragedy called September 11, 2001, Twin Towers, Pentagon, a field in Pennsylvania. 3 days afterwards, they released a poll of Americans. And get this, 57% of Americans said, you know what, I am willing to give up civil liberties for the sake of security. Disaster can shift a paradigm overnight, and what you would never embrace. I would never go with a law like that. I would never bow down overnight. Overnight. Crisis. Reverse yourself. One last line. The third line. Put it on the screen here. How's it go? Belief systems which under non-disaster conditions might be dismissed, now in a disaster, receive sympathetic consideration. I'm willing to entertain that. Oh, I wouldn't have thought. I would never have done that before. But you know what? Well, we got to do something to protect ourselves. Don't kid yourself, ladies and gentlemen. What we say could never happen in the land of the free could happen literally overnight with a debilitating crisis or disaster. So be forewarned about your tendency to just dismiss Revelation 13 too quickly. Be forewarned. Several months ago, I received a phone call in the dark of the night. Sounds mysterious, doesn't it? It was. Gentleman on the other end of the line introduced himself to me. I had never heard of him before. I had not met him then. I have not met him now. But he told me that there was going to be a meeting behind closed doors in the nation's capital, and that he was going to be in that meeting. He named the organizations that were being convened in that closed door meeting. Yeah, I got to tell you, it was so preposterous to me that this man would be invited to a meeting like that, that I just hung up and forgot all about it. Very recently, a report came to my attention that describes what took place in that meeting behind closed doors. I have worked hard to verify this. I've been on the phone. I have talked to people. I've listened to our attorney. I must tell you that I cannot verify the veracity of this report, of who was there, whether this was in fact the conversation last November. And that, in fact, in just a few weeks, when a very influential spiritual leader comes to this nation, there will be a reconvening of this group. I have no way to verify that report. But you know what, ladies and gentlemen? Forget it. Who needs a report? We don't need adrenaline. We don't need adrenaline to help us understand that it is not beyond credence to imagine that there may be forces one day
Working behind 100 closed doors, if you want to have it that way. Who will be quietly shaping what this book declares will indeed be the final crisis. We don't need adrenaline. You know what we need? We need the Spirit of Jesus to give us the heart of those three Hebrews. Just to stand. You know, I want to be found standing. I don't know how this thing's going to shake down in all the details. I just know this. I want to be found standing. Just like those three boys. I want to be found standing. The words of James Russell Lowell. Once to every man and nation comes the moment to decide. In the strife of truth with falsehood for the good or evil side. There will come a moment, ladies and gentlemen. There will come a moment. But you know what? I don't want to wait till that moment, please. The reality is truth, the sooner truth is embraced, the deeper it goes into the very heart and soul of the one who says, I'll stand. Those three boys didn't stand that day because they had suddenly got a little idea in their brains and, hey, what do you say we stand today? Those boys had grown up in it. Those boys had grown up in it. And it stuck. People may have laughed it out of them, tried to. People may have tried to say, you know what, if you're really sophisticated and bright like me, you won't believe this. But those boys said, you know what? I was taught this way. I believe Holy Scripture verifies this position. And I'm not going to change my mind now that the crisis has come. I understand that for some of you who have been tracking this series for the last, let's be six times now, I understand that some of this is new. That you're saying, whoa, the Bible and the Seventh-day Sabbath. For others, perhaps it's been a review. But the fact of the matter is, whether this has been a review or a first-time encounter, the reality is every truth gives us an opportunity to respond. So I need to end today with a very simple appeal. You know what the bottom line is to the Bible teaching about the seventh-day Sabbath? The bottom line, this is the bottom line. It's that Jesus is the Lord of the Sabbath. That's it. That's the truth. So you see, when you make a decision about the Bible Sabbath, it's not about a decision between you and your spouse. It's not a decision between you and your family or you and your friends or you and your church or you and your pastor or priest. Listen, it's a decision about you and Jesus. And I need to tell you something else. I'm not talking right now. I'm not talking about switching churches, leaving one church or joining another. That's not what I'm saying at all. Here's what I'm saying. If this has been something new for you, and there's something deep in your mind and heart that has said, you know, yeah, brother, this makes sense. If so, my friend, here's my invitation. Why don't you begin? Why don't you begin setting aside God's seventh-day Sabbath and honoring Him and experiencing what He's always hoped you would experience in the gift of that day? You don't have to make a big deal about it. You don't have to run to work and tell everybody. Or you can just begin. Test it for yourself. See if, in fact, this divine gift from the garden isn't the right gift for your life right now. This much I'm going to tell you. I got good news for you in this regard. And that is, when the teacher is your friend, you have nothing to fear about a test in the end. Just stay with your friend. Stay close. Embrace your Savior. Call Him Lord. Call Him Lord of the Sabbath. Call Him Lord of salvation. Follow Him. In fact, that's it. It's a simple test. Remember, very simple and highly visible. This test is so simple. The final test is so simple. It has only one question on it. Final exam. One question. Jesus saying to you, will you follow me? That's it. That's it, guys. Everything comes down to Jesus. Will you follow me? 1, 2, 3.

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The media can tell you what is happening, but this book reveals why. The Great Hope also tells you what will happen next. 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
1: Dear Heavenly Father, thank you for this opportunity to come together to learn more about you and your plan. And God, I pray that you may be with us in a special way, lead us. Pray that you may lead me to cover the things you see is most beneficial to look at today. Thank you that you have promised to give your spirit and lead and speak to us as we seek you. We pray in Jesus' name. Amen. This is no doubt two of the most important things we can learn. And this is no doubt two essential things, two key things in order for us to, you know, live the best and most fulfilling life we could ever live. So we'll start with how to study the Bible. We'll basically use the first part for that and then the second part for how to know God's will. So it's kind of two parts in one workshop. So how to study the Bible. I think no doubt this is one of the greatest skills to learn in addition to also, you know, learning how to pray. How to study the Bible, this is really important. And you know, in the Bible we find a great treasure, you know, a treasure I think more valuable than anything else in this world. I wouldn't change, you know, what I found in this book against anything, you know, 1 million kroners or 100 million kroners or you know, becoming a professional soccer player, that was my big dream, yeah, or whatever, you know. In this book we find a much greater treasure than all of that. And you know, in this book we're told, hey, here we have wisdom that makes us welcoming, that can make us wise to salvation. Here's wisdom that can make us wise to salvation. This is you know, learning to in this book we find the best guide, you know, we find the guide to the best possible life we could ever live, yeah. So now, but I think one thing that is important to realize is that Bible study, the study of the Word, it is a skill. It is a skill. And, you know, with all skills, everything you learn, all skills, you know, it usually starts small and it grows with training and, you know, perseverance and hard work. It doesn't just come like that, you know, to learn something. Yeah, whatever it is. You know, maybe you have sometimes had an experience, you know, you come to a convention like this, you come to a, you know, gathering like this, and you hear, you know, the Word of God presented in such a living way, in a powerful way, and you think, hey, you know, I need to go home, I need to study my Bible, you know, yeah. And then you go home, and you sit down, and you study, but it isn't so interesting. You somehow, it's not the same, you know, yeah. And you don't get the same out of it, you know. I think that is kind of like that you would see a professional violinist. And you will see this violin is really good, you know, playing. It sounds so nice and it looks so, you know, easy. The fingers is just, you know, moving on the violin. And then you think, hey, I want to play violin. So you go to the shop and you buy a violin and you come home and then you try and it sounds awful, yeah. That's kind of a little bit of the same thing. It doesn't happen overnight. It is a skill, and all skills need training and need perseverance. It takes time, you know, to learn it, to really, you know, do it well, and to really, you know, I think the same with the Word of God. We can always be blessed, but I think as we learn some useful things, that will help us a lot and, you know, enrich our study in the Word. And basically, I have found we will look at seven main points for studying the Bible that I have found very helpful. And I'm sure, you know, you probably know some of these things before, and maybe you practice, you know, several of these things. But still, I think, you know, we can all be blessed. We can take something with us from that. I studied the Bible before I put some of these things into practice, and I was still blessed by it. But by putting more of these advices I will look at, you know, into practice, I have been even more blessed, you know, I get even more out, you know, of the study of the Word. You know, just some things that I've really, you know, this fall, I've learned, you know, been even more and more blessed by some quite simple things that really enrich the study of the Word. So I want to share several practical things that I think can be useful. So the first point I want to say something about is it's important in the study of the Word and also to really be benefited by it and really get things out of it. You know, first we need to, you know, take the step to prioritize the study of the Word of God. We need to prioritize the study of the Word of God. And not only prioritize, but it's important that we prioritize it daily. That we prioritize it daily. It's interesting, we read about, you know, Joseph and Mary. Remember, they went to the temple, you know, Jesus was 12 years old, and then they lost sight of him in a moment. Yeah. took 3 days for them to find them again. 3 days. And that's often how it is. If you have a, you can sometimes maybe have, you'll be really blessed by your personal devotions, but then for some days maybe, you know, you're so busy, you don't get the time, and then it's harder to sit down and really get the same, you know, things out of it. So it's important to prioritize, important to prioritize it daily. You know, Jesus said, man do not live by bread alone, but by every word that proceeds out of the mouth of God. You know, I don't know about you, but if I don't eat, you know, very soon I get quite hungry after a few hours, and, you know, it doesn't really work. You know, if we don't eat, you know, we die. And similarly, if we don't eat spiritual food, even though we still may believe intellectually, even though we still may go to church, you know, if we don't get the spiritual food we need, we are dead spiritually. This is really essential. We need, man do not live by bread alone, but by every word. Paul talks about the inner man being renewed day by day. We need to daily take time in God's word, you know. What is the key verse of the Reformation? What would you say the key verse of the, you know, the Great Reformation in the 16th century?
2: The Bible.
1: Yeah, that's one of the... But can you think of one Bible text that was like the beginning of the Reformation for Luther? That when he discovered this text, that's when... Romans, I've heard someone say. Romans 1, 16 and 17, where it says, you know, the just shall live by faith, right? The just shall live by faith. This is, you know, you have sola scriptura, right? Sola fide, you know, by faith alone, by you know, grace alone, by, you know, the word alone. But, so this is very important. This is a very important truth, you know, the just shall live by faith. But now, what does this mean? Something that is very interesting is that this phrase, this exact phrase, the just shall live by faith, you find it 3 times in the Bible. 3 times. Jesus said, man do not live by bread alone, but by every word that proceeds out of the mouth of God. This phrase, you also find 3 times in the Bible. I think that is not a coincidence. The Bible tells us, the man shall live by faith. What does it live? What does it mean to live by faith? Jesus said, you don't live by bread alone, but by the word of God. Living by faith and living by the word is the same thing, basically. Living by faith is living by the word. So taking time in the word, this is really essential. You know, the theme is transforming grace, yeah. The Bible talks about how we, you know, day by day, from faith to faith, from glory to glory, we are renewed, we are transformed by His grace as we, you know, take His word into our hearts, you know, and let that transform us into His image, yeah. That's how it works, very important. So we need to take time daily to the study of the word. Another thing that I think, you know, is prioritize the word of God and the study of the word of God, prioritize it before other appointments. Has it ever happened with you that, you know, someone asks you, can you join, you know, come here, you know, to a concert or whatever, you know, do this, or, and you want to go there, you like the thing they suggest, but you say no because you already have another appointment with a friend or a family member, yeah. That's happened with all of us, right? You know, we have had appointments and therefore we say no to something we could have liked to be part of. Now, has it ever happened that someone asks you to join for something and you say no because you had an appointment with God? Because you had an appointment to spend time, you know, communing with God, maybe studying the Bible, praying to Him. That's even more important, right? Yeah. We should actually, you know, make sure that we have an appointment. You know, that's the most important appointment we can make, yeah, to take time with God, with our Creator and Redeemer. Another thing is that is very helpful, actually, is to prioritize time with God and the study of the Word in the beginning of the day. In the beginning of the day. This is very interesting. This is something God tells us to do. Welcome, we have more spaces in here. You know, the mornings are the best time. It's the best time for, you know, personal devotions. You know, we need to take time in the morning with God to receive the strength we need, you know, to for the duties that are ahead of us during the day, and you know, to get the strength we need to resist temptations. We need to take time in the beginning of the day. This, you know, God taught Israel this. You know, you remember what happened with the manna? You know, a picture of, you know, I think also the word of God, you know, spiritual food, you know. What happened if they didn't pick it up in the morning? Exactly. When the sun came up, it says, you know, it became hot and it melted. If they waited to take the spiritual, you know, to take the manna, it melted. It was too late. They couldn't do it. The same with us. You know, if we wait with spending time with God and His Word, you know, like all the cares, all the, you know, stress, everything we have to do, all burdens, you know, will come over us, and we don't get the strength, you know, and you know, that we need for the day. So, you know, we need to take time in the morning. You know, I think, you know, and Jesus did that. We see, we read that, right, how early in the morning, Mark 1:35. Early in the morning, he went out, you know, out in nature, and he prayed. He spent time with God in the morning, and he spent hours with God in the morning. Actually, we read in Christ Our Work Lessons. So the morning is, you know, they sacrificed morning and evening. Yeah, Daniel prayed three times a day. You know, I think it's, you know, it's good. We should not only spend time with God in the morning, but it's, you know, what is the most important meal physically? Yeah, it's breakfast, right? Similarly. With spiritual food. Morning is the most important time to spend with God and in His Word. That's usually often when maybe your thoughts are more clear, and, you know. So, yeah. It's many things you could come into in this topic, you know. Getting how to get good sleep is also in that sense connected with, you know, what you can get out of that time in the morning, how clear, you know, how awake you can be. Anyway, we don't have time to talk about that. Another thing... I want to read this quote before, actually. It's Charles Spurgeon, a great evangelist, some time back. He said the following. He said it like this. I think it's well put. He said, "The mornings is the gate of the day, and it should be well guarded with prayer. He who rushes from his bed to his business and waited not to worship is as foolish as though he had not put on his clothes or cleansed his face." Have you ever walked out without putting on your clothes? That's, you know, you don't want to do that, yeah. But it's, yeah, it's as foolish to not, yeah, spiritually. And as unwise as though he had dashed into battle without arms or armor, be it ours to bathe in the softly flowing river of the communion with God before the heat of the wilderness and the burden of the way begins to oppress. Okay, so spending time in the morning is essential. Another thing that is important is to use enough time, to use prioritize enough time. Now, there is a really interesting, or before I say that, you know, there was one Bible student, he said, you know, the first 10 minutes of Bible study is often boring. The first 10 minutes of Bible study is often boring. And I think, you know, it's right. That's also my own experience. Usually if you just have a little time or in the beginning, you don't get as much out of it. You don't really... It's when you get more time and you really start to understand and really, you know, commune with God. It's a little bit like with exercise as well. I heard Dr. Hans Dilly talked about, I think it was 12 minutes. After 12 minutes of exercise, it's 12 or 15, I'm not exactly sure. But anyway, the point is, that's when you really physically start to get benefit from the exercise. It's kind of the same, you know, with study of the Word of God. You need to prioritize enough time. There is a really interesting quote. I will not take time to read it because I know that Jerry will read it during one of his meetings. He kind of... It's from Education, page 260 to 261. He talks about how, you know, many... They are in too great haste. They don't have enough time to sit down. They maybe pause for a moment, but they don't really get that communion. They don't really take the time they need. Not a pause for a moment in His presence, but personal contact with Christ to sit down in companionship with Him. This is our need. So it's important that we take enough time that we really will, you know, that the study of the Word of God will be what, you know, God wants it to be, you know, interesting, invigorating, you know, exciting, life-giving. We need to take enough time for that to happen. Okay, now, over to our second of seven things we will look at in this part. What should we do before, you know, we study the Bible? It's maybe a simple question. Yeah, pray, yeah. We should pray. It says in Steps to Christ, never should the Bible be studied without prayer. Before opening its pages, we should ask for the enlightenment of the Holy Spirit, and it will be given. Now, why is it so important, welcome, that we should pray before we study the Word of God? That's, you know, the question. Why, you know, we know, we pray, you know, we think, you know, this is something we should do. But why is it so important? Why is it so important? The thing is this. The Bible is a spiritual book that speaks spiritually to spiritual people. people. It's not just words. It's not just a regular book. It's a living book. The Bible is living and powerful, it says. God wants to not only tell us things, but he wants to impress our hearts and minds, you know, with what these words, these principles means in our even individual lives, right? It talks about in Hebrews how, you know, the word of God is piercing through the heart. You know, it's telling us what, you know, it means for us. And in order to understand that, you know, it's one thing, you can understand the words, but in order to understand what God wants to tell you, what the King of the universe wants to tell you through this story, through this passage, it's essential that we come, you know, with the right attitude. That's the second point, that we have the right attitude. We come prayerfully, humbly, you know, reverently to God's word and study it. Actually, it's interesting. It also talks about in Steps to Christ, page 110, it talks about how actually if you have the wrong attitude, you know, for many it's actually a positive injury. Actually, it can actually be negative to come and study the Bible if you have the wrong attitude. It's very important. You need to have, you know, skepticism, doubt may strengthen if you come with the wrong attitude, without prayer, without reverence, without the guidance of the Holy Spirit. So this is essential. You know, Jesus said in John 7:17, he, you know, if anyone wills to do his will, if anyone wants to do his will, he shall know of the doctrine. If you want to do God's will know the doctrine. You will know if this is true. You will understand. An essential part to understand the word of God is the right attitude. This is, you know, really essential. The right attitude. You know, there's a sentence I like to say like this. I will is more important than IQ when it comes to the study of the Bible. I will is more important than IQ. You know, the intellect is good. You know, we should love God with all our mind, heart, and soul. Yeah. We need the intellect to understand the Bible as well. You know, this does not mean that knowing Hebrew and Greek and these kind of things, that's good, that can be very helpful. But I will, the attitude is even more important if you have to choose one of them. Yeah, it's even more important. The attitude is crucial. Come with me quickly, we can go to John.

understand, you know, what I'm teaching you, what I'm telling you, because you're not able to understand. Does it say something else in some of your translations? Because you're not able to listen? You cannot bear to hear. Yeah, I like that. That's kind of what it says in my translation. You have some, in some it says you can't stand to hear, you can't endure to hear. Basically, because you are not willing to receive my teaching, you do not understand it. That's the same with the Bible. Sometimes, you know, you can have a great, you can have a lot of knowledge, you know, but if you are not willing to receive, you will not rightly understand. You know, therefore, I would trust more a humble, you know, sincere Christian with little knowledge and a weak intellect, yeah, than a professor with a lot of knowledge, with a PhD, that is not really living a Christian life, yeah. I think, sure, he can have knowledge that can help me to understand the Bible. I believe that, yeah. But I, you know, if he don't have the right attitude, I would trust rather, I think God, you know, God can reveal things. Their attitude is the most important, but God is important. Anyway, so having the right attitude is crucial. Number three is study. How to study the Bible, you know, study is essential. I think what I mean with that is, you know, we shouldn't only read the Bible. It's one thing to read some words. It's a completely different thing to really understand what it means and to grasp. And to really understand it, we need to not only read it, but we need to study the Word of God. We need to study the Bible. It's really interesting. It's a good chapter I could recommend. I don't have time to say much about it, but it's from Christ Object Lesson by Ellen White, chapter 8, The Hidden Treasure. There are quite some good lessons there for the study of the Word of God. And there she talks about how she talks about how it's essential, you know, not only to read the Word of God, but to study it wholeheartedly, you know, to really study it, as searching for a truth, you know, as for a hidden treasure. We should search for truth as for a hidden treasure. Very interesting. And she talks about how many, they are content just scratching on the surface, while it's gold down there, you know. They never come to the point that they really study and get down to the goal, and because they are, you know, they are scratching on the surface. So we need to learn to really study the Word of God. I have some practical advices. You know, one thing for doing that is to read very carefully. Notice every word. And it can be good sometimes to read it several times, the passage, you know. Read it again and again. It can be helpful to read different translations, you know, to look up the Greek word or Hebrew word, you know. Anyway, we'll come back to that a little bit. Another thing is to read short passages. That's very helpful. It's good to have the context, and, you know, sometimes we can benefit from reading longer. But generally, that's a good counsel you find in Steps to Christ. You know, it basically says that it's usually more value to study one passage until the meaning is clear than to read through many chapters. It's a counsel God gives us to focus, to read one passage, rather a shorter passage, and really try to understand and get something out of that instead of just reading on the surface, you know, through many things. It's better to focus on something smaller and try to grasp it and understand it and really think about what that means. So that's something that I found helpful, to get something out of it. Another practical thing that I found very helpful is, you know, to write down what you learn. To write down what you learn. That will help you to get things out of it. And sometimes, you know, to actually see what you actually do understand from the text, to really try to formulate it, it will help you to, yeah, I found it very helpful to write down what you learn and to write down what this means to you, you know, what you can take with you from the study of the Word. Very important. Another thing that can be very helpful is to concentrate on what you do understand. You know, sometimes we come to a book, we come to a passage, and it may be a lot of things, it sounds confusing, you know, there's a lot we don't understand there. And, you know, we'll never understand the Bible completely. But when I'm sure also there is always things we also can understand from a story, from a passage, from a verse. If we really pray and let God lead, you know, we will find things that we can understand and take with us. So try to concentrate on that, and writing down, that will help you to do that. That will help you to actually see what you do understand in that passage, in that story. But at least I found that to be helpful. Another thing is, Memorize scripture. This is actually one of the things I've been most blessed by from the Word of God, to really commit to memory. This is something God also many times actually encourages us to do, to commit to memory. And when you do that, the thing is, then you really think about it. I try to really think, what does it mean? And that helps me to remember it. You know, I think of every word. Why is it this word here? You know, and suddenly, sometimes, you know, years after I learn something, suddenly I sit somewhere and I'm just thinking about this verse, and suddenly
you know, I understand the meaning of it. And

0: actually, that's what happened with Martin Luther. This verse from Romans 1, he was in his mind. He suddenly, he understood the text. And like, and that was actually, so basically it was a Bible memory verse that was the beginning of the Reformation, actually. So that's a very, very helpful thing. And another thing can be, you know, to study on a specific time, specific plan, to have, you know, a set time, you know, in the beginning of the day, this time, you know, I will, this is scheduled, this is God's time, you know, this is time for, you know, communion with God. And whatever, if you don't feel like it, still, you take that time. Take that time. It's like, you know, if you want to have success with exercise, you should do the same. Not only go out jogging if you feel like it, you know, if it's bad weather, you sit inside, you know, but say, hey, this time I will exercise, this time I will spend time with God. And it can be good to have a plan, you know, to study maybe a specific, you know, you go through a book, you have a plan for what you are studying, and not every day sit, okay, what should I read today? When I do that, I get less out of it. But if I kind of, I'm continuing with something I maybe studied before, you know, that's, I think, nice. Another thing we are counseled to do is to use our sanctified imagination. And when I talked about that, try to, you know, see in front of you what happened. Try to picture the story. You know, when you by God's grace can learn to do that more and more, it will become much more interesting and living, you know, to study the Word of God. It will be, yeah, it will be powerful. Anyway, I'm realizing I don't know, moving fast. We have many things to talk about. Just to tell you, I can, you know, it's recorded, so you can also listen to the recording afterwards. So if you don't get everything now, you can listen to it again. And also, I would be happy to give you, if you want, a handout with some, you know, of the quotes and some of these things as well. Anyway, another thing, it's maybe a given one, but it's very important, so therefore I want to mention it. That is number four, you know, ask questions. Ask questions. Really important to ask a lot of questions. You know, who is saying this? Who is writing this? Why are they saying this? You know, why are they doing this? You know, who is he writing to? What is the circumstance, you know, in this situation for this book? You know, what is happening here? What is the purpose? Ask a lot of questions. When you do that, you will try to get the picture. You know, the Bible is often very short. You know, just say, many times you just say what happened, why someone says something, it doesn't say, or what someone said, it doesn't always, many times it doesn't say why, you know, or maybe, yeah. So ask a lot of questions, you know. Generally, that's a good advice in all parts of life, you know. If you dare to ask many stupid questions, you learn a lot, you know. Those who ask much, learn much, yeah. So just ask and ask and ask, and you will start to learn and get a lot of things out of it. And the key question, you know, a key question that you really need to ask all the time is, you know, what does this mean in my life? What does this mean in my life? You know, if you don't ask that question, you know, it's almost no use for you to study. Otherwise, right, you know, a religion which is not practical, it's not genuine. It's really important that you ask, hey, what does this mean now? And apply it into your life. You know, wisdom, as I said in the beginning, Bible says, here we have wisdom that makes us wise to salvation. But that's only when we receive the words. Living by the word, we need to receive it by God's grace into our hearts, and you know, by His grace, it becomes part of our lives. Okay, so number five, use tools. Okay, this is something that God, I think, advises us. He wants us to use that will help us to get much more out of the study of the Word of God. It's several tools that you can use. One thing that is very helpful is a dictionary. It's a dictionary. You know, the Bible is not only a book, but how many books? 66 books. And those books are built up by chapters, yeah? And those chapters are built up by verses, and those verses are built up by words, yeah? So in order to understand the Bible and the books and the chapters and the verses, yeah, you need to understand the words, right? It's essential. And actually, I haven't used this so much. It's quite recently I really started to actively, you know, use a dictionary, you know, because I have it in my computer, whatever, I have a good dictionary. But I've been very blessed by it, actually, more than I thought. Because many times we read words that we kind of have an idea of what they mean, but we don't really understand it. We don't really have we couldn't define it very well ourselves. Like, just think about words like, you know, holy, or blessing, or Yeah. You know, you have many of these type of words, grace, you know, what does it really mean? You know, looking up into dictionaries, several dictionaries, it may help you to actually understand what the verses and are really talking about. Yeah. So a dictionary, that's can be very helpful. One thing you can look up is this passage and look up the word reconciled, and you will see some powerful lesson there that you really would miss if you don't get a good grasp of what that word really means. Okay. Because of time, we'll not look at that now. Okay. Another thing that is very helpful is a Bible lexicon. Bible lexicon. Okay, I think we'll go there. Numbers, fourth book of Moses. If we go there and if someone read chapter 13 and verse 16. Numbers chapter 13 and verse 16. This is really, really cool. Numbers 13 and verse 16. The setting here is that the Israelites, you know, they are on the border of Canaan, and they decide to send in spies to spy out the land before they will go in and conquer the land, you know, and finish the work, you know, inhabit the promised land. Yeah, Canaan, by the way, you know what it means? It means humiliation. It's interesting when you start to understand these things. It gets so many things you can get out when you, you know. Anyway, can someone read verse 16, they have sent out the spies, and here this we see a list of the names of all the spies. It's just mentioned up in this passage. And then, what does it say in verse 16?
1: These are the names of the men which Moses sent to spy on the land. And Moses called Hoshea, the son of Nun, Jehoshua.
0: Yes.
1: Is that just 16 or?
0: Yeah. That's fine. So this is really interesting. Yeah, here is listed all the names of the spies that are sent into the promised land. Yeah, and then it just say that Hoshea, Moses gives him a new name. He gives him the name Joshua. It doesn't say why. You know, that's the question we need to ask, and we need to find out why. What in the world is happening here? Yeah, does anyone of you know what does Hoshea? What does it mean? The name. What does the name mean? That's where a Bible lexicon is useful. Yeah, if we don't know it. From before. What do you say? Yeah, that's actually, you're one step ahead of us. Hoshea means savior or salvation. But Joshua, which is a similar name, means Jehovah is salvation. Jehovah saves. Think about this. Right before, they are sending in the 12 spies into the promised land, where they are going to see all these big, you know, fortified cities, and it looks impossible. Hey, we can never conquer the land. God, I think, inspired Moses to give this guy a new name. To remind them that, hey, you know, yes, it is impossible for you, but Jehovah is salvation. Jehovah will finish the work. Jehovah is mighty enough to do this. Powerful. He reminds them, hey, in my power, it's possible. You can go into the land, yeah? And it's interesting to note that of all the 12 spies, only two, right, believes it is possible. And one of them is Joshua. He learned a lesson. He learned a lesson. Now, this is the type of things I wouldn't know without a Bible lexicon, you know, without some external help. And there's so many things, you know, other things we don't have time to talk much about. Bible commentaries can be very helpful as well. Just need to remember, you know, not everything that you read there may be true, but still, there is a lot of good knowledge and wisdom from great Christians up through history that have written things down that can help us to understand, you know, beautiful lessons from the Word of God. You also have, you know, eSword, a very good thing, you know, download to your computer. You can find MaxWord as well. Also, even on, I have it on my phone. Very nice tool where you can get many different translations. You can search for words. You can, the computer can even search for every time the same, you know, you can look at what the Hebrew and Greek word means, and it can have different meanings. It's really powerful. You can get a lot out of it. I started to use it a lot. Very, very nice tool. That's really enrich your Bible study. And I think Ellen White is one of, you know, the best tool God has given us to understand the Word of God. One good thing I've done, you know, is you can study one of her books together with the Bible. You know, you study, take Patriarchs and Prophets, or Acts of the Apostles. You read in the Bible, and then you can read the same passage, you know, what she writes about the same story or whatever. I found that to be very, very, yeah, you can get a lot out of that. So anyway, these things, I haven't used a lot some of these things before, but you know, this year I started to use it more, and I've been very blessed. You know, this I've used many weeks only to study the Lord's Prayer and the blessing. You know, the Lord bless you and keep you, right? We know these things. We've heard it many times, yeah? But do we really understand it? I found it's so much in there. When you really read it carefully and use some tools and think about it, look up the words, like, I've been really, really blessed by it. So this is, you know, this is a really good advice. Okay, number six. Apply. This is absolutely crucial. This is very, very important. Right, we talked about it a little bit before. You do not understand my teaching, my words, because you do not stand to, you know, you're not willing to receive it. He who wants to do my will, he shall know the doctrine. This is crucial. Actually, did you know that Paul has a letter to the Laodicean church? Did you know that he wrote to the Laodicean church? In the end of the Colossian letter, it says that read this also in the church of Laodicea. The Laodicean church, which is a symbol of the people of God today, of us today, it is, the problem was not that they didn't have knowledge. Our problem is not that we don't have knowledge out there. You know, we have a lot of knowledge, yeah. But the problem was that they failed to put the knowledge in practice as they should. They failed to put it out in practice. They failed to, you know, act on it as they should. And I think the society where we live, we are so used to, there's so much information, yeah? We learn so many things in school that we never use. We are so used to see things on television, news, or whatever, we can't really do something about. We're used to put things in without doing something with it. So it's really important. Let's go to James chapter 1. This is a very important verse. We need to take time for it before we go into the last point of the first part of how to study the Bible. James chapter 1, and if someone reads verse 22. James 1, verse 22. James 1, 22.
1: But be ye doers of the word, and not hearers only, deceiving your own selves.
0: Yes, be doers and not only hearers, deceiving yourself. It's really important that we always ask ourselves, hey, what does this mean in my life? You know, to really understand it. And that's when, you know, sometimes it pierces, sometimes it's not comfortable because God wants to change things, you know. But that's when it gets exciting, when we are willing to listen, to let God operate us, yeah. Like a surgeon, the greatest surgeon in the world, yeah, to make us better, yeah. That's, you know, but that's a key thing. We need to make sure that we are living in a culture where it's easy to have information without acting on it. You know, I just read, for instance, you know, have you ever have this long thing you need to read, and do you accept, you know, you get on the computer, right? You know what I mean? Yeah. If you install a program, or all the time, it's so long. I don't know about you, but if you would take time to read all of that, man, you would use a lot of time. One time I heard, actually, I think it was Microsoft, that in the print there, you know, they wrote that if you contact us, you will get the money for this product back. But very few people actually did, because people don't read it. Yeah, there's so much information. So it's so important that we ask ourselves, hey, what does this mean to me? You know, by God, please help me to put it out in practice. Living by the word doesn't mean to, you know, walk with the Bible in your hand and to church one time a week. It means to put it into your heart by God's grace, you know, to decide, to purpose in your heart that you want to live like this, like what you read, yeah, what God teaches you through your work. Anyway, the last point here, have the right focus. Have the right focus. It's really important that we center, you know, that we understand the main message of the Bible, you know, to as we study, that the focus is on Christ, on salvation, on cross and grace. You know, that is the core of the message. You know, Paul, he understood that. He said, I determine not to know anything among you except Jesus Christ and him crucified, hanging upon the cross, right? And why it says Christ was the gospel. So this is very important. You know, Jesus, when he went to Emmaus, right, to the disciples, he taught through all the Old Testament. Yeah, he showed them what it was written about him. This is, you know, listen to this quote. This is really cool. Education, page 125. Here it says, the central theme of the Bible, the theme about which every other in the whole book clusters, you know, all the books are about this theme, is the redemption plan, the restoration in the human soul of the image of God. You know, this is the theme. This is the redemption plan, restoring God's image in us, you know, transforming us by His grace into His image, yeah. From the first, you know, from the very first to the end, you know, not to take time to read all of it, but it says, the burden of every book and every passage of the Bible, get that, every book, every passage, the burden of it is the unfolding of this wondrous theme. Man's uplifting, the power of God which giveth us victory through the Lord Jesus Christ. And listen to the last sentence here. He who grasps this thought, he who understands this, has before him an infinite field for study. He has the key that will unlock to him the whole treasure house of God's word. It's when you get this, when you start to dig down through the surface and find the gold down there, that's when the study of the word will be what God wants it to be, a communion with him, a life invigorating, exciting experience. We need to have the right focus. Now, to summarize, prioritize daily the word of God in the beginning of the day. Have the right attitude. It's crucial. Not only read, but study. Read very carefully, you know. Ask questions. Use tools. Put it out in practice. You know, have the right focus. Now, I want to summarize it like this. The three most important questions to ask. The three most important questions to ask as we study the Bible. If you didn't get anything else, get this. This is the main thing to take with you from this part before we go into how to know God's will. Okay. That is, what does this tell me about Jesus? What does this tell me about my Savior? That's one of them. Okay. Another one, what does this mean to me personally? What can I take with me from this? Okay. And the third one, what does this tell me about salvation? How I'm saved, or how I could be in danger of losing salvation. Yeah. Salvation, Savior, me, salvation. This is the three most important questions. And look this. This is a nice acronym, SMS, or actually I prefer Messiah, me, salvation. MMS. MMS, okay. Now, this is what God wants. He wants to send us an MMS to restore His image in us. Now, in order to receive an MMS, yeah, you need to open your mobile. You need to have it on. You need to open your mobile. You need to have the right settings. If not, you can't receive an MMS. Not so long ago, I have an old phone and I didn't install it, so I couldn't receive it. Now I can. Anyway, you need to have the right settings. And if it's a big picture, it takes longer time, you know, to load it on a phone or on a computer. What God wants to, the picture God wants to send to us, it's the greatest, biggest picture in the universe. It's His image. He wants to load up in us, in our heart. It doesn't happen overnight. It takes time. It's the work of a lifetime. But my appeal in this part before is simply, you know, take time to open your mobibles. Yeah, prioritize time for it daily. Take time for it. Study with the right settings, with the right attitude. It's essential. The right attitude. Take with you what you learn, you know, put it out by His grace in practice. Always ask this question, what does it tell me about Christ? What does this mean to me personally? What does this mean about salvation? So that God can restore His picture, His image in you. So that He from day to day, from faith to faith, from glory to glory, can transform you by His grace. So we all can be part of His kingdom, His glorious kingdom, where harmony and joy and peace will be running through everywhere, yeah. We need to receive the image He wants to upload in us. And maybe, you know, sometimes it can happen that we lose the contact. And if you do that, if you're loading a picture, you know, you maybe need to start over again. But if we lose the contact, we can always start over again. God is willing to receive us, but we need to plug in again. If you have lost the contact, plug in. Again, plug in today. Don't wait. Okay, so that's the first part. Now, before you go into how to know God's will, I want to I want you guys to stand up a little bit. And actually, if someone could open the windows there, I think one of them is open, so we get a little bit air. And actually, I want to teach you guys a song. We can stand up, we can get some air in our, you know, in our lungs. And this is a really nice song that fits with what I've talked, so I wanted to take it. I'm not a really good singer or player, but I can at least, I can make it work. And I think you can cooperate with me. And this is actually, you know, you sing in echo here. So actually, I need help from... Yeah, you can help me, you know this. So the first line, or first I'm singing one line, and then you repeat after me, okay? And then I'm singing the next line, and you repeat after me. It's quite simple, but when we go to the second and fourth verse, it's a little bit more difficult, because after the first two lines, I sing the third line, and then you sing the third line, but then I don't wait for you, I continue with the fourth while you sing the third, okay? So that's the number two and number four, that you just need to sing while I don't wait for you, okay? But I know some of you know the song, so I think, you know, you will cooperate with me and it will be nice. It's a happy song. Okay, so with a good message from the Word of God, yeah. Okay, so let's try. Let me see, I just need to find it here. So you can breathe, you know, stand up, get some air in your lungs, so we can think clear through the last part, how to know God's will as well, okay? Thy word have I hid. And then you come there.

0: Okay.
1: You can sit down. Thank you. You like the song? I think it's very nice. It's a good message. And okay, let's see. Now, over to how to know God's will. That's the last part of this workshop. Okay. Let's see here. Before we go into that, I want us to bow our heads and pray one more time. Dear Heavenly Father, thank you for being with us so far. I pray that you may help us to concentrate and focus and get something out of this last time before lunch. Thank you that you will lead us. We pray in Jesus' name. Amen. Okay, how to know God's will? You know, why should we? And that's maybe the first question we could ask. You know, I believe it's true. You know, Ellen White, she writes that, I like this quote, it's Message to Young People, page 38. She says, those who in everything make God first and last and best are the happiest people in the world. Those who in everything make God first and last and best are the happiest people in the world. You know, if we follow God's plan, He who created us, He who knows, you know, how to best fulfill, you know, our desires and longing, that's the key, you know, to the best life we could ever live. I also like how he says about Abraham in Patriarchs and Prophets, page 126. He says, the happiest place on earth for him was the place where God would have him to be. So the question is, how can we know His plan? His plan is great, it's the best, but how can we know it? Before we look on that, I want to share a powerful promise with you. It's from the Surveyors, page 668. It says, those who decide to do nothing in any line that will displease God, they will know, after presenting their case before Him, just what course to pursue. And they will see not only wisdom, but strength. Powerful obedience for service will be imparted to them as Christ has promised. Powerful promise. When we decide, when we want to follow God, you know, and seek Him, He has promised us to show us exactly what He wants for us. You know, His plan, His will for our lives. And I can tell you, this promise is true, you know, like 4 or 5 years in a row, I had to decide what to do next year. Yeah, my sister last year, she almost had to do it twice a year. And but anyway, I always claimed the promise, and I've seen, you know, God, you know, when we want to follow His plan, He will show us. It's not maybe always what we would have chosen and expected first. You know, I ended up in the northernmost town in the world as a Bible worker in North Norway, where we have no sun in the, you know, in the winter and cold, and I don't understand why people live there. Anyway, but God led me there, and half a year ended up being 2 years, and I'm sure He led me. You know, it was a great time. Anyway, so but how can we know? Yeah. Now, how could you know my will? If the workshop was how to know Joachim's will, okay. How could you know my will? Some suggestions. Ask you, yeah, that's a good one, yeah. I would probably tell you some things, yeah, for sure. Other things, if you couldn't ask me, maybe, what could you do else, or other things you could do?
2: You can also follow what you do.
1: Yeah, you can see, yeah, you can look what I do, yeah. Other things, other thoughts? Could ask people that know me, maybe, right? My brother, for instance, yeah.
2: See what you have done.
1: Yeah, see what I've done, what I've, you know, said or written or whatever. We can observe, we can ask, we can, you know, find out how I use my time, my resources, you know, what my goals and visions are. You know, that will help to understand my will, what I would want to do in a specific situation. Or similarly, it is when it comes to God. It's similar when it comes to God. Actually, the most important thing when it comes to knowing God's will, and knowing God's will for your life, it is, you know, like, for me, you know, to know my will, it would be to get to know me. Yeah. If you would get to know me through these things, or whatever, the best, if you could talk with me, be with me, you find out my will. The most important thing to know God's will for your life is actually a living, dynamic relationship to Jesus Christ. A living relationship. That's the key, actually, to knowing God's will. It says, this is life eternal, that they know you, the only true God, and Him, your Son, Jesus Christ. This is the core of Christianity, knowing of the Christian life, knowing God. It's not knowledge, but knowing. It's not religious rites primarily, but it's rather a real relationship. This is the key to knowing God's will. I heard a story. There was a white man in Africa. He had an African guide, yeah. And they were going through the bush. They were going to find a way to this village out there in the boonies somewhere. And he was wondering, you know, they were just walking straight out into, you know, in the boonies there. And so the white man, he was wondering, what are we doing? You know, what is this? You know, so he asked the man, you know, where is the way? They had to, you know, work themselves to come through, yeah? Where is the way? He asked his African guide. But the guide, he stopped and he answered. He said, there is no way. I am the way. And that's kind of how it is with God. Jesus Christ is the way, the truth, and the life. It's to getting to know Him that will help you to understand His great plan and will for your life. That is the key. Actually, that's the key to find out, you know, the best way you could ever to get to know Him. And so actually, you know, we could stop this part right here. If we really get this, you know, we know. But anyway, there are some other things we look at, some helpful things, but that's the key. But this happens also gradually, yeah? You get to know someone better and better, and it's easier and easier to understand what that person would have wanted to do in different situations, also with God. It says in Proverbs 4 that the path of the righteous is like a shining, like the morning, you know, light, sunlight, you know, it gets brighter and brighter until it's full day. So more and more as we get to know God and study His Word, it will be clearer and clearer for us His will in all parts of our lives, yeah? It will be easier and easier for us to understand. It's just like a relationship, yeah, as well. It's easy to understand when you get to know someone really well. Now, there are 5 main ways that we will look at for how to know God's will. 5 main ways, okay. Number 1 is wholehearted surrender and prayer. Wholehearted surrender and prayer. This is crucial condition. This step is very important. You know, God's promise on guidance is based on conditions. You know, one condition is, you know, after presenting their case before Him, they will know. One condition is we need to present our case before Him. He who asks will receive, yeah. In James 1:5, he who lacks wisdom and asks, he will receive. So we need to ask. But not only asking, it's also important how we ask. It says in Jeremiah 29:13, and you shall seek me, and you will find me. What does it say? You will find me when you seek me with half your heart. With all your heart, when we wholeheartedly want to seek God, find His plan, find His will, then we will find out. This is really essential. If we're not willing to really, you know, seek Him wholeheartedly or follow His plan, you know, we don't have a guarantee that we will find out what to do in a specific situation. If we don't follow the light that He has given us, why should He give us more light? If we don't live after what we know is true, you know, why should He, you know? But if we honestly, sincerely have a desire to follow Him, to trust Him, you know, to follow His plan, He will show. He has promised to show us. You know, because this is a key thing as well. It says in the quote as well, many similar verses in the Bible, those who decide to do nothing in any line that will displease God. This is essential. If we come to that point, we decide, hey, I want to follow my Creator and Redeemer, His plan, all parts of my life. I trust that His plan is the best. We need to have this attitude. When we have this attitude, He has promised to show us. He has promised to show us. It also says, you know, if I regard iniquity in my heart, the Lord will not hear. You know, it's a condition. We need to be willing to follow Him to really understand His plan. So this is very important. So wholehearted surrender and prayer, that's number 1. That's the condition, you know, to be sure that you will find out. Anyway, you know, you can get more verses and quotes. We'll not have time to look at all of this. One verse that is nice is, in all your ways, in all thy ways, acknowledge Him. And He will direct our paths. If you decide to in all your ways follow Him and know Him and acknowledge Him, you know, He will lead you. He will show you where He wants you to go. Okay. Number 2 is God's main way, or of 5 main ways to know God's will, is through the inspired words of God. Through the inspired words of God. You know, God has communicated in many different ways. We can learn, you know, we can get to know God through nature, through many different things. But the main way, God's main way of communication, what is that? It's through the prophets, right? That's where He clearest revealed His will. Where He clearest communicated to us is through His prophets. So this is also essential, you know. So study, it's hand in hand with what we looked at before, right? Study the Word of God, you know, through his words, through his prophets. This is essential. You know, thy word is a lamp unto my feet, right? It gives understanding to the simple, it says in Psalms as well. You don't need to be a doctor, a professor in theology to understand. God, if you have the right attitude, God will reveal his will to you as you come to his word and seek him with all your heart. He wants you to live the best life you could ever live. Yeah. Now, here I want to say, this is not, we have the word of God, we have the Bible, but we also have, you know, the spirit of prophecy. Through Ellen White, writes from Ellen White and the spirit of prophecy, God also reveals, even, you know, simpler, help us to understand what the principles of the Bible means to us. So I really hope that you believe in and benefit from the great gift that God has given us in the spirit of prophecy. God is so many blessings in there, that will help us in all areas of life. Yeah. So, if you want to find out God's will for your life, if you want to find out God's calling for your life, if you want to find out, how to best use your time, your talents, and your resources, if you want to, find out how to have the optimal physical, mental, or spiritual health you could have, if you want to, have a living, dynamic, saving relationship to Christ, if you want to receive, the blessing of the Sabbath, if you want to know how to best approach and maintain and cultivate different relationships, yeah? In other words, if you want to live the best life you could ever live, hey, an essential part is the words of God through his prophet, through the Bible, and through the spirit of prophecy. If you are a teacher, read the book Education by Ellen White. If you're a pastor or a Bible worker or into Bible work, read Gospel Workers, pastoral ministry. If you're into health, read Ministry of Healing and Call to Medical Evangelism and Health Education. If you are, starting a family or in a family, read Adventist Home. There are so much great counsel there that many times, they lay on the shelves and we maybe believe it's true, but we don't really study it. But if we would study these things, all the counsel God gives us in all areas of our lives, it will be such a blessing to us, it's so much in there, it's a treasure, So that's actually the main way, to know God's will. Through his inspired words. It's so much counsel there that tells us so many helpful things. And of course, yeah. But now, I have some bad news. And that's, it doesn't say in the Bible, not even in the spirit of prophecy, it doesn't say there, who you should marry, or where you should study, or what you should work with. You will not find that in the Bible or in the spirit of prophecy, yeah? But actually, that's not bad news. Number one, probably you knew it already, so it's not news. Number two, if God in his wisdom chose to do it that way, it's not bad. Yeah. We have what we need to find his will. He has promised to guide us. But in order to find out his will, since it is only principles, yeah? And we don't see all the details, yeah? We need also the next steps. These three more things, main ways that we look at of how God leads us, that is crucial, to understand, since we don't find these things, yeah, in the Bible and in the spirit of prophecy, yeah? Listen to this quote. This is an important quote. You should write this down. Testimonies 5, page 512. Listen to this. There are three ways in which the Lord reveals his will to us, to guide us, and to fit us to guide others. How may we know his voice from that of a stranger? How shall we distinguish it from the voice of a false shepherd? God, listen to this, God reveals his will to us in his word. That's one of the three, three main ways. In the Holy Scriptures. His voice is also revealed in his providential workings. So that's another thing. We'll come back to that. In his providential workings. And it will be recognized if we do not separate our souls from him by walking in our own ways. Following the promptings of an unsanctified heart until the senses have become so confused that eternal things are not discerned and the voice of Satan is so disguised that it is accepted as the voice of God. Another way in which God's voice is heard is through the appeals of his Holy Spirit. This is another thing we want to notice. He reveals his will through the appeals of the Holy Spirit by making impressions upon the heart, which will be wrought out in the character. If you are in doubt upon any subject, you must first consult the scriptures. Okay, so this is very useful counsel. Do you get this? Here we see how God wants to show His will to us. How He wants to reveal His will to us. So the first we want to notice of these things is providence. Providential workings for it. Providence. Now what is providence? Now in this case it can be good to have a dictionary. Yeah, yeah, this is a little bit difficult word. Yeah. I looked up some, tried to define it, looked up some definition. One definition is, you know, it's God's intervention in the world, His general providence, how He leads, you know, the world. But another thing is His special intervention in our lives. You know, some call it the Christian word for luck. Yeah. But maybe the best definition in this situation is God's working in the circumstances and surroundings of our lives. Could be by opening and closing doors. How God leads things that happens in our lives. You know, through that He leads us. He wants to teach us things. He wants to lead us and show us His will for our lives. Through how He leads, you know, and guides and circumstances and surroundings that we don't have. You know, things, basically, I think one good definition of providence is too, is things that is outside of our control. Things that happen in our life, you know, that it's outside of our control. God leads those things. He guides those things. And through that, He uses that to teach us things and to lead us and to tell us things. Yeah. This is one way He leads us. And actually, this is something He wants to use much more often, than we realize. Listen to this. It's from Steps to Christ, page 87. It says, God speaks to us through His providential workings and through His influence of His Spirit upon the heart. Listen to this. In our circumstances and surroundings, in changes daily taking place around us, we may find precious lessons if our hearts are but open to the discernment. So daily, actually, very often, He wants to teach us things and you know, lead us through providence. And actually, I memorized this quote, I don't know, maybe 2 years ago. And after I did, I started to realize, because then I was reminded of it sometimes, you know, Holy Spirit brings things to mind when you put it in heart. And I started to actually see and realize more and more how circumstances and surroundings in my life, how God was wanting, you know, He was speaking to me through it. He was leading me through it. I didn't, you know, if we don't stop and think, you know, we will not always realize that. But this is one way God wants to lead us, through providence. Now, how does He do that? I wish we had more time. I would have given you, you know, I like to give some illustrations and stories and some more time to thinking. Now it's like, I don't know. Anyway, now you get the meat and you have to digest it afterwards from behind. It's vegetarian meat, so it's good. But anyway, yeah. Well, it could be true, you know, if you apply for a school or a job, it could be that, you know, God, you know, that you get accepted or not get accepted. You know, that is things maybe outside of your control. You know, how God can lead. He can open a door. He can close a door. It could be, you know, by that you get the money you need to go to a mission school or whatever, you know, to do something that God calls you to do. And if you get the money, you know, that needs to fall in place if this is something God wants you to do. It could be that you don't get what you need and maybe God didn't want you to go there, you know. It could be, you know, it could be by getting a visa or not getting a visa. But this does not mean, you know, that all unlikely things that happen come from God. It doesn't necessarily mean, you know, this is not, providence is not enough in itself. It's not like, if you get accepted, if you get this job, this must be God's will. It's so unlikely, you know, I get this job. So it must be God's will. It's not necessarily. Maybe Satan wants to get you in a wrong track, yeah. But anyway, God often leads, or this is one way He leads us, through opening, closing doors, through providence. I heard a story. There was a Scottish woman. She was walking in the countryside. She was selling stuff she had made, you know. And every time she came to a crossroad, an unmarked crossroad, she took her stick or her staff, and you know she tossed it, the stick, into the air, and the way it fell, you know, the direction it fell, that would be the road she would choose, yeah. So she went on unmarked crossroad, and she just took the stick, and if you came to the right, she walked to the right, yeah. But one day, someone saw this woman doing this several times at the crossroad. So someone, they stopped and they asked her, why are you doing that, you know? And she said, the stick, it keeps falling to the left, but I want to walk to the right. So beautifully, she continued to do this until it fell to the right, and then she walked to the right. Now, you need to be careful when it comes to providence, when it comes to, you know, I don't have time to tell you some examples of how something that seemed like providence, you know, someone even prayed, but I can tell you for sure it went against the word of God. It was not providence, at least that God was behind. Huh? We need to be careful, you know, we need to have the different steps. But providence is one way, but we need to be sure that we don't interpret it like we want it to. You know, the heart is deceitful above all things, it says. We need to be careful. That's why we also need to pray, and wholehearted surrender is essential to understand. Yeah. Now, number four. Impressions of the Holy Spirit. Impressions of the Holy Spirit. Now, we read about the building of the sanctuary, how they were going to build a sanctuary in the wilderness. Then it says how, you know, everyone whose heart stirred him up to come, they came and they worked, you know. Those who came, they worked, they came, they knew how that they should work and what they should do. It was because they were stirred in their heart. One way God leads us, he stirs us in our hearts, he impresses us with his Spirit on our hearts, you know, things he wants us to do, he lays on our hearts. Another example is, you remember the story of Jonathan and his armor bearer. They went alone up to the Philistines. It was crazy, yeah. And they conquered them actually because of this. It was like, and it's really cool. The reason they did that, it was very dangerous, you know. But they felt impressed. They felt the impression of the Holy Spirit to do it. Ellen White writes in Parables and Prophets how they were moved by divine impulse. That's why they did it. They went with confidence because God laid on their heart, go up there. He led them with his Spirit. He impressed them with his Spirit. Now, again, this is also, you know, we need to be careful because sometimes we may get impressions that it's not from God. But it says in this quote that we read before, it will be recognized, you know, if it's from the Spirit or not, if we do not separate our souls from him by walking in our own ways. If we decide to follow him in everything, if we know him, that's how we will, that will help us to understand what is from God and what is not. If it's an impression from God or just our own idea, yeah. But it also says, again, it's really important. We always need to test with the Bible. If something goes against the Bible, with, you know, God's plan, for sure we can know this is not an impression of the Holy Spirit. For sure we can know this is not God leading us by his providence. So, the Bible, you know, that's the main thing. We need to test everything against that. One thing is, I heard Mark Finley say, and I think he's right. He said, how can you distinguish impression of the Holy Spirit from your own thoughts and impressions? He said, if it is from God, if it is an impression of the Holy Spirit, it usually, you know, grows stronger over time. It will stay there over time, and it usually grows stronger. But if it's just an own idea from you that you shouldn't do, it usually maybe disappear after some time. And especially if you pray about it, and if this maybe desire or like that he lays on your heart grows as you pray and think about earnestly seeking about what to do, it's probably something God, you know, wants you to do. So that's, I think, one good thing that can help us to know if it's from him or not. Now, one more thing, the fifth thing I want to look at, then we'll see if we have some time left. It's not mentioned in this quote. So I think what we have talked about so far is the main ways. But this is also another way that God often uses that is also very helpful. And that's godly counseling. Godly counseling. The Bible, you know, God has a lot to say about that. You know, it says plans are established by counsel, by wise counsel, wage war. You know, plans fail for lack of counsel, Proverbs 15:22, but with many advisors they succeed. You know, counseling is one way God wants us to work as a church. It's one way God wants to lead us as individuals, by godly counseling. You know, Ellen White writes that there is a human tendency to run to extremes. You know, if we only trust in ourselves and walking out, you know, it's easy that we some way maybe go into extremes and don't follow God's plan, we will misunderstand things. But if we are together, we counsel, we work together, we you know, that would help us to follow God's will, to follow his plan. God wants us to work together. God wants us to help each other, to lead each other. So this is a very, very helpful thing. Some important thing, you know, to remember when you counsel, it, an advice is not a command, you know. People shouldn't take the decision for you. They should, their role, even though they might have more knowledge and experience, they shouldn't decide for you. You should listen to, they should help you to understand, you know, what God says in his word, what might be providence or not, what might be the impression of the Holy Spirit or not. They should help you to understand, and you should take your decision, okay? Another thing is, sometimes you don't need counseling. It's not a must. Sometimes it's clear enough without counseling. It's not like you have to go through that step. That's, I think, one reason why it's not mentioned in the other quote, yeah? But it can often be helpful. And I think it's essential to have godly counselors. Godly counselors. Not only ask people you know will tell you what you want to hear, yeah? Then you might not get the right counsel. Godly counselors are very essential. And many counselors is also important. In the multitude of counselors, we are told, there is safety. Because what may happen... I've experienced that when I had to take a decision, 1.5 years ago, an important decision. I talked to different people, godly people that I, respect. But they gave me different counsels. One said, you should do this, one said, you should do that. And so what to do then? Yeah. But if we have many counselors, generally, if all of them or many of them say the same thing, I think we can be quite sure that's probably the thing I should do. If many people say the same thing, that's probably what you should do. So having many counselors, that's what, and you can get different input from different people. They may see and understand things that may help you to see what God is actually trying to tell you. Yeah. So counseling can be very helpful. Okay, so 5 main ways God leads us to know God's will: wholehearted surrender and prayer, the inspired words of God, providence, impressions of the Holy Spirit, and godly counseling. This is the main, this is the key thing to know God's will. I read an article, it was very interesting, good, or it was a blog actually on the internet. I prayed about it, and therefore I am infallible. I prayed, so therefore I can't do any mistake. I think it was an interesting article. I just want to say, again, emphasize this point. It's very important, that we really honestly seek God and want to follow Him and make Him first in our lives. That's when we really can be sure that we take the right decision. Because the heart is deceitful about all things. Okay, let's see. I need to wrap up. We don't have time to look much of it, but you can, if you want to get a handout, or you can have more of it in there. But I want to, because there are some, I have 7 points I would, if I had more time, I would go quickly through and say shortly about some more practical tips on how to know God's will. I want to mention shortly just a little bit of it. I don't have much time, but you can get more of it. But one thing is, use your brain and do all you can. It's very interesting. Through spiritual prophecy, God tells us we are to be guided by true theology and common sense. True theology and common sense. God has given us a brain. And many times, if we just think, we know what we should do. Yeah. The story maybe. It's a good story illustrating this. It was this disaster, and it came a warning. We came a big flood, and the man said, if I will come in danger, God will deliver me. I trust in God. But then the neighbor came with a car and said, hey, join us, we have a space. But he said, no, God will take care of me. And then it came a car, and he said the same thing, no, God will take care of me. And then it came in the end it came a helicopter, long story short. And then he dies. And when it comes to heaven, you ask God, God, why didn't you deliver me? But God says, hey, I sent you a warning. I sent you a car. I sent you a canoe. I sent you a motorboat. I sent you a helicopter. What more could I do? Basically, God sent things, but He didn't use it. With other words, we need to do what we can. We need to do our part. And then God, it's this quote, I think, also fits nicely here. Anyway, she writes, prayer and effort... Effort and prayer must be the business of your life. You must pray as though the efficiency and praise were all due to God. You must pray as though you couldn't do anything. It's only God. But listen to this. But you must labor as though duty were all your own. Very interesting. You should labor as though you have to do everything yourself. But you should pray as though you can't do anything. We need to do what we can, true theology and common sense. We need to use our brain. We need to, write things down, pros and cons. Should I do this? Should I do that? Do research. Why is this good? Why is this not good? Do what you can. Use your brain. Do your part. And this is, I think the rest you will get on the handout. But I want to mention this and then I will close off with a thing. This is a key thing. Understand why you are here. Understand why you are here. Understand God's purpose. God's main big purpose for you. That's essential for taking right decisions. And, you know, you have heard some quotes, this convention, and you will hear more, you know, things that God tells us in His Word and through the spiritual prophecy. For instance, I want to mention some of them again. You know, it's from Ministry of Healing, page 395. It says here, true education is missionary training. Every son and daughter of God is called to be a missionary. We are called to the service of God and our fellow men, and to fit us for this service should be the object of our education. God calls us to be missionaries, you know, and to be fitted for that should be, you know, it also says, you know, God calls us to make use of every opportunity for securing a preparation for His work. You know, God wants us, it says the heaven-appointed purpose, you know, for us is to preach the gospel to all the world in this generation. God wants us to be part of His army of young people, you know, rightly trained, that can reach the world in this generation. You know, understanding God's purpose, this is why we are here, you know. Think about this. How many of you think we will be, happy in heaven, yeah? Of course, yeah. Right. It will be better there than here, right, yeah. How many of you think that God loves you? Right, of course, this is the core of the Bible, right? Now, so if He loves us, if it's better to be in heaven than down here, why in the world are we here? Right? It sounds like a contradiction, yeah? The thing is, the reason we are here is that God has a purpose for us in this life. He wants to use us to be a

0: most, gain the greatest preparation for his work? You know, this is one of the most important questions to take the right decision. Where should I go? What should I study? Where should I work? You know, this is the key things we need to ask. You know, understanding God's purpose. You know, if we want to take the right decision, we need to ask these questions. You know, and also, what is God's plan for his church? What are the needs? You know, like sometimes we ask, you know, well, God, what do you want me to do? But rather, I think sometimes we should ask, God, what do you want to be done in this world? You know, God asks, whom shall I send? Did you know that Ellen White was the third person that was called? God wanted someone to be a prophet. And he took the person that was willing. When we study and read what God wants his church to do in these last days, when we read God's plan to finish the work, when we read, you know, and understand what God wants, you know, type of ministries that will play an essential part in the time of the end, that we detail, you have a lot of information about, like restaurants, sanatoriums, schools, publishing work, you know, lots of things. We need to study this, and when we see, hey, in my country we don't have this, then maybe God could use you to do it, yeah? Like, if we understand, when we read these things, you know, in his word, and we pray, God, speak to me, let me understand, you know, what you want me to do. And if he may impress you, hey, you may not be qualified. God does not always call the qualified, but he always qualifies the called. Even though I wouldn't stand here today. That's another story. The first time I preached, a person that knew me since I was little, when she heard that I was going to preach, you know, she said, and the stones will cry out. Yeah, that was as probable for her that I would be preaching. Yeah, God does not always call the qualified, but he always qualifies the called. Anyway, I want to wrap up with a story, a short story. You don't have time for more of this. If you want, you can take my card here afterwards, and you can send me an email, and then I will send you the handouts, and then we will get the quotes we have looked at, and some things we didn't have time to look at, and you can go through it again. I realize we had a lot to look at. Sorry. I hope you were not... Yeah, anyway, I hope you got something out of it. Okay. There was one time in a church. The church, the people were gathered there. You know, they were just to start a divine service. And then this man, you know, the pastor, he goes up and he says, you know, today we have a visitor, and he's going to preach to us today, you know. And eventually this old man, he comes up, this old guy, and he starts to preach, and he tells a story of a man that was out with his son and a friend of his son. They were out on the water, out on the sea, and but as they are out there, the weather is getting worse. You know, it's getting more and more wind. The waves are getting bigger and bigger, and so suddenly, like the boat is, you know, moving. And the two kids, they fall out in the water. And because of the strong, you know, wind and the waves, and you know, they are drifting fast, you know, away from the boat and in different directions. So this man in the boat, they you know, they can't come up by themselves. He is their only, you know, way of rescue. And this man, he needs to decide, who shall I save first? You know, because he needs to go for one of them. So he thinks to himself, it goes fast, but he thinks, he knows that his son is a Christian. And he's pretty sure that if he dies, he will be saved. But the friend of his son is not a Christian. So he decides, but he thinks maybe he can become a Christian one day. So he decides to try to save him first. So he's able, praise God, he's able to save this boy. But unfortunately, his own son died in that storm. As he's telling this story, he sees some people sitting in the very back of the church, and you know, some young people, and he can see that, you know, they're following along. They are captured by this story, and afterwards they come up to him and they say, "Hey, you know, it was a touching story, but who in the world would do that? No one would do that." Then this man, he says, "I was that man. The kid, the boy that was saved, is the pastor of this church." You know, Paul writes, I really like what he says. He says in Romans, "Truly he who did not spare his own son but delivered him up for us all,
1: how shall he not with him also freely

0: give us all things. Of course, if he loved us so much, he will withhold no good things from those who love him, as it says in Psalm 34:11. You know, those who in everything make God first and best and last are the happiest people in the world. My appeal to you is make him first in everything. Know him in all thy ways. Follow his plan. Seek him and you will live the best life you could ever live. The happiest place on earth for him is the place where he would have him, where he would have you to be. So study his plan. Seek him with all your heart and he will show you what he wants for your life. Shall we pray together? Dear Heavenly Father, I thank you that you are a loving God. You love us more than we can imagine and understand. Thank you also that you have a great plan for each of us in here. I pray God that you may help us to get to know you, to really be blessed by communion with you as you want to. Help us to really put in practice, to study your word, and help us to understand and know your will for our lives. I thank you that you will help us and lead us as we seek you with all our hearts. That's our prayer in Jesus' name. Amen.
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5: Hello, friends. Would you like to hear an amazing fact? On June 23rd, 2022, Amazon revealed an experimental Alexa feature that allows the AI assistant to mimic the voices of the user's dead relatives. The company demonstrated the feature at its annual Mars conference, showing a video in which a child is seen asking Alexa to read The Wizard of Oz, and then you hear a unique voice we later learn is his deceased grandmother reading the book to him with a natural warmth and inflection. Amazon said its AI systems can learn to imitate someone's voice from just a single minute of recorded audio. In an age of abundant videos and voice notes, this means it's well within the average consumer's reach to clone the voices of deceased parents, spouses, or friends to create new messages. I can understand people wanting to remember their loved ones, Pastor Ross, but this could get a little creepy because I think people already think that the dead are communicating with them.
6: That's right, Pastor Doug. It's interesting, you know, when you get a phone call and you answer the phone, you could, for the most part, tell who's calling you by the sound of their voice, especially somebody you know well. You don't have to ask or look at the call ID to see who this is. We connect the sound of a person's voice with who they are, their personality. And you know, it's not a new thing, but even the Bible speaks of people wanting to communicate with a dead loved one. Now, maybe they want to see the person, but for sure they want to hear this dead loved one communicate to them. That's not only something we find in the Bible, but I think most of our listeners know that there is just an increased interest in communicating with the dead.
5: Yeah, and the Bible forbids what it calls necromancy, or a medium, someone who tries to communicate with the dead. And you can read in Ecclesiastes chapter 9, verse 5, it says, the living know that they'll die, but the dead do not know anything. And so, and you can read here, there it is on the screen for those watching the TV program, neither have they any more a reward, for the memory of them is forgotten. And verse 6 goes on to say, for their love, their hatred, their envy is now perished. Neither have they any more a portion forever in anything that is done under the sun. Under the sun meaning in this life. Now, where a lot of people get confused, we know that when a believer dies, their next conscious thought is the resurrection and the presence of the Lord. But that doesn't happen till the coming of the Lord. For them, it's instant. It feels instant. But the dead haven't gone to heaven until there's a resurrection. The judgment hasn't happened yet. And that's still future. So this idea that we can communicate with the dead is a great fallacy, and I'm surprised how many Christians believe that they're getting messages from the dead, and this is spiritism, really.
6: Mm-hmm. Now, somebody might be wondering, well, what's the big deal? So what if you think your dead loved one is speaking to you? Well, we do know that the Bible tells us that at the end of time, the devil is going to do everything he can to deceive. And one of the deceptions of the devil is going to be impersonating dead loved ones to lead people astray. The Bible says that the devil is able to perform signs and wonders, and especially at the end of time, there are these evil spirits that are going around the world, and they're trying to deceive people. So if a dead loved one shows up and they're communicating something and they say, oh, this is, you know, a message from heaven, and if a person doesn't understand what happens when a person really dies, well, they're setting themselves up for deception.
5: Yeah, and especially if something is going to contradict what you find in the Bible, It's dangerous, and this has happened before as well. Well, now, some of our friends might want to know, where are the Bible verses? What does it say about this subject of are the dead really dead? And you'll be happy to know, friends, that we do have a free offer that gives you a whole study on what the Bible teaches on this.
6: The study guide is simply entitled, Are the Dead Really Dead? And we'll be happy to send this to anyone who calls and asks. The number to call, you'll see it on your screen if you're watching, is 800-835-6747. And you can ask for the study guide by name, Are the Dead Really Dead? Or ask for offer number 117. And we'll be happy to send that out to anyone in North America. I know we do have folks who are listening outside of North America. And if you'd like to read the study guide, we encourage you to go to the Amazing Facts website, just amazingfacts.org. You'll be able to read it there. You can actually sign up for a free Bible study. You can do this both online, or you can actually mail in your study guides. And you'll go through a series of great Bible lessons helping to understand these important truths of Scripture. You know, Pastor Doug, we also want to welcome those who are joining on not only listening on satellite radio and on land-based radio stations, but we have folks who are also watching at the Amazing Facts television station or channel, as well as watching online on the Doug Batchelor Facebook page, on the Amazing Facts Facebook page. So we want to greet all of you. If you have a Bible question, our phone lines are open, and the number to call is 800-463-7297. Again, that's 800-463-7297. If you pick up your phone and give us a call, there's a very good chance that you'll get on tonight's program. But before we get to the phone lines, we always like to begin with prayer, so let's do that now. Dear Father in heaven, we thank you for your word. We thank you for the opportunity we have to be able to study together, and we ask your blessing upon those who are listening, wherever they might be, and be with us here in the studio as we open up your word. And we ask this in Jesus' name. Amen.
5: Amen.
6: Well, we're ready to go to our first caller, Pastor Doug. We've got Anthony listening in New York. Anthony, welcome to the program.
7: Hello. Good evening, pastors.
5: Evening.
7: Matthew chapter 27, verse 52. This has to do with the resurrection or the death of Christ. And it says, and the graves were open, and many bodies of the saints which slept arose. And verse 53 says, and came out of the graves after his resurrection and went into the holy city and appeared unto many. My question is actually related to Revelation chapter 14, where it talks about the 144,000. So as I read verses 1 through 4, it seems to allude to the 144,000 and being a number from the past, especially when it says that it's the first fruits. of Christ. Could the saints that were raised at the crucifixion and resurrection of, or at the resurrection of Christ, be part of or be that 144,000, or are we only looking towards the future?
5: Well, I think the whole key to understanding the 144,000, and I'm more convinced of that today than I was yesterday because I read about it again this morning, is that the number really denotes a leadership among God's people. So first fruits doesn't always mean sequential. First fruits can mean from, like, the 12 apostles were a type of first fruits for Jesus. And you read in the Old Testament, I just got done reading, where David had an army of 288,000 that would rotate, and that's two times 144,000. I think there were 6 months they each would be kind of on duty and off duty so they could take care of their homes and farms. So that's two sets of 144,000. And then you can read there was 288 people that ministered in the sanctuary. That's, again, they had by day, by night, there's 12 hours in the day, 12 in the night. That's 144,000, 144,000. But they're leaders. This is his army. It's his priesthood. And so I think the 144,000, when it says first fruits, is not talking about 144,000 that were resurrected at the crucifixion of Christ. I think it's still speaking, at the time it was written, it's looking forward to a group near the end of time. So I have a book. We have a free book. We'll be happy to send you a copy where it reviews that, and or anyone that wants to know. It's about 144,000.
6: If you'd like to receive the book, all you need to do is call our resource phone line. That's 800-835-6747. You can ask for the book called The 144,000. And we'll be happy to send it to whoever calls. You know, Pastor Duggar, the actual title of the book, I'm looking for it here, Who Shall Sing the Song, I believe it's entitled, talking about the 144,000. And that is free to anyone in North America. Again, just call 800-835-6747. We'll send that to you. Our next caller that we have is Wesley, listening from California. Wesley, welcome to the program.
8: Yes, thank you. My question is basically, should we move now to the country so we can avoid buying and selling and being stuck with the mark of the beast?
5: All right. Well, let's look at that. First, let me read that for our friends that are listening. It says that part of the persecution of the beast in the last days, it says that no one might buy or sell except he who has the mark or the number of the beast or the number of his name. And it really shouldn't shock anybody that one of the things the devil's going to use in the last days is going to be economic sanctions. I mean, it's so easy for the governments to monitor a person's buying and selling that I don't think anyone is shocked to hear that the beast power in the last days will use some sort of economic sanctions on those that do not worship appropriately. Now, because you may not be able to buy or sell, people are thinking, well, we don't know when that is. Should I run to the hills, start planting a garden so that I don't starve? I don't think I would react for that reason. Because people who read these verses 50 years ago or 100 years ago, they could have said, we're going to run to the hills and grow our own food. There's advantages to country living, but I would not move to the country because of Revelation 13. I think when things get that bad, God has always fed his people in those times of trouble. So are there good reasons to move to the country? Yes. So, you know, I've got a book on that, and it talks about heading to the hills and a beginner's guide to country living. But if all the Christians run to the hills right now, who's going to do evangelism?
6: You know, Pastor, talking about country living, I think you also have a video. I was just watching it the other day of country living. Of course, you've got a place in the country, and you spent quite a while cutting wood, and actually before you went into full-time ministry, and you were selling firewood. So you spent a lot of time up in the hills, in the mountains, on quads.
5: Now you've been there. It's pretty far out, isn't it?
6: It's pretty neat. Yeah, it's out there.
5: I mean, far out, meaning it is way off the grid.
6: So that is a great video. I think it's available on YouTube.
5: Yeah, just go to Doug Batchelor Country Living. I'm sure it'll pop up.
6: Yeah. We've got Caleb listening from New York. Caleb, welcome to the program.
9: Hello. Thank you, Pastor Doug and Pastor Ross. How are you guys doing?
5: Good.
9: I'm going through a lot of problems right now, like mentally and stuff like that. Mm-hmm. I haven't been praying and spending time on the Bible. And am I like, what can I do to get back, or am I already doomed? like, oh, God's Spirit has left me, is that why I'm not, like, you know?
5: No, well, first of all, don't think that you're doomed. You probably wouldn't be calling if you were doomed. The Holy Spirit's still working with you. Every believer has ups and downs. Life has ups and downs. The weather has ups and downs. There are days the sun is shining through, and there are days that clouds obscure the sun. The sun is still there, but the earth rotates and the sun is hidden, and the storms come and the sun is hidden, but the sun is still there. God, He loves you, and it's consistent. You can make a decision to love the Lord and say, I'm committing myself to the Lord. That doesn't mean there aren't going to be ups and downs. When you get married, you make a covenant, you make a commitment. There are going to be ups and downs in your marriage, but you've got that unconditional love and that commitment. And so, yeah, don't be discouraged. Now, you may need to rediscover that first love. There may be things you need to do to reignite your faith and faithfulness. Spend time in prayer. Repent of your sins. Repent and turn from your sins. Ask the Lord for His grace. And as soon as you do that, He'll send the refreshing of His Spirit again. So, and every believer may have to do that 1,000 times or more in their experience. That we often seem to sometimes go through ups and downs, there are highs and lows. That's just part of life. It's also part of the Christian life. Do not think it means that God has abandoned you.
6: You know, the Bible tells us in 2 Corinthians chapter 5, verse 6, that we walk by faith, not by sight.
5: Yes.
6: So what that means is you might not always feel a certain way. It doesn't mean God has abandoned you. But we walk by faith, trusting in His Word, even if we don't necessarily feel any different or feel differently. We take God at His Word.
5: That's right. Amen.
6: Okay, next caller that we have is Connor, listening from Colorado. Connor, welcome to the program.
10: Hello, pastors. How are you guys doing?
5: Good. Thanks for calling.
10: Thank you. My question is kind of similar to the last one, but I was just wondering how a person would know if they've committed the unpardonable sin.
5: All right, first, when we hang up, request the free book. We'll send you a book on that. We get this question a lot. And, one of the most frightening things that Jesus said is that all manner of sin and blasphemy can be forgiven, but he that sins against the Holy Spirit or blasphemes the Holy Spirit cannot be forgiven. And people go, wow, there is an unforgivable sin. I wonder if I've committed that sin. And 99.99% of the people that worry about that have not. Of course, no one knows the heart but God. But sometimes we're convicted by the Holy Spirit to turn from our sins. We think, well, maybe I've gone too far. The devil often wants us to think we've gone too far. Grieving away the Holy Spirit is not something that happens through usually one particular sin, but it's a process of years of rejection of God's Spirit, so that the volume of the Holy Spirit goes down where we just don't even hear it anymore. Examples of those who committed the unpardonable sin in the Bible would be Balaam, King Saul, Judas. I mean, Saul went to a witch and God stopped speaking to him, but it was 40 years of rebellion that preceded that. And it was 3.5 years of Judas sinning in the face of God's own son teaching. God is very patient, so don't be discouraged. And do send for that free book about what is the unpardonable sin.
6: You know, we also have a book, Pastor Doug, the previous caller, we probably should have mentioned it at that point too. It's called 12 Steps to Revival.
5: Oh, yeah. We're
6: talking about how do you rekindle that love for God, that first faith. And we'll be happy to send that as well. If you'd like to receive either of these books or both of them, the number to call is 800-835-6747. You can ask for the book, What is the Unpardonable Sin? You can also ask for the book, 12 Steps to Revival. And if you're in North America, we'll be happy to send it to you. Next caller that we have is Linda, listening in Missouri. Linda, welcome to the program.
11: Praise God. Before asking my question, I just wanted to let you know that both you, Doug and Jean, that because of you guys, you're both going to have an extra crown or extra star on your crown because you guys both led me to Christ and the fullness of everything, and
5: amen.
11: I just wanted to
5: amen.
11: Thank you both on that. My question is about the Amplified Bible, and what do you think about it? Is it for a good main Bible or a study Bible?
5: Yeah. And for our friends that are listening, the Amplified Bible is a Bible that, and correct me if I'm wrong, Linda, but I think you're talking about the Bible that's got a verse, but it'll have like four translations of each verse. And
11: something, yeah, it says for the behind the original Greek and Hebrew.
5: Yeah, well, there, I guess there's a few Amplified Bibles, but the one I'm thinking of, as it goes through the different verses, you'll see each verse will have different different versions of that verse, so you can amplify each verse a little more, and it shows you some, yeah, some expound more on the Greek and the Hebrew. But it's a great study Bible. So if you want to dig deeper into each verse and look at it through the eyes of different translators to get little nuances, most of them say exactly the same thing. But you often get little nuances and insights through different words. It expands your understanding. Nothing wrong with looking at the Amplified Bible as a study Bible.
6: Well, you know, I think there's also an Amplified Bible, if I'm not mistaken, which is a paraphrase, where they will take an English version and they'll confer with the Greek and the Hebrew, but they'll take an English Bible and they'll write the verse using different words and maybe expand on different ideas. So there is a difference between an actual translation and a paraphrase. So we just want to be aware of that. Translation is a direct translation of the original text. Sometimes the word order is changed just a little. But a paraphrase is somebody adding some flavor, you might say, or an angle or perspective, or putting it in different language for people to understand.
11: That definitely helps me so much. Thank you very much. And you too have a wonderful evening.
5: All right. God bless. Thank you.
6: All right. Thanks for the call. We've got Risna listening from North Carolina. Risna, welcome to the program.
12: Hey, thanks, Pastor Doug, Pastor Roth. I got two questions. First of all, can you read Matthew 5:20, please?
5: All right. You got it, John? You want to read
6: it? Yes. For I say unto you, unless your righteousness exceeds the righteousness of the scribes and Pharisees, you will by no means enter the kingdom of heaven.
12: Okay, thanks. Now, first question is simply this. If Christ were here now, dispensing free education, free medicine, free food, he fed the crowd for free, his charity and generosity, could you see him being branded as a socialist? That's the first question.
5: Okay, well, no. I mean, you know, of course, how would he be branded? Everybody branded Jesus pretty poorly, both the legalists and the liberals, the Sadducees and the Pharisees didn't care much for Jesus. Jesus freely dispensing, he was not freely dispensing from a government. He was personally freely dispensing. He was encouraging believers to dispense, not compulsory gifts and taxation. In other words, America started out where the government depended on the goodness and the Christianity of people to care for the poor. The hospitals, the orphanages, they weren't run by the governments. They were run by the Christians. But as time went by, the government said, well, we can't trust you to be good, so we're going to take the money from you and we'll run it. That's a whole different system than what Christ really was setting up.
6: Well, you know, Pastor Doug, I'm thinking of another verse. It's clear the Bible does talk about our responsibility as believers to help those in need.
5: Yeah.
6: And that is the poor. But on the other hand, you do find a principle that we read about in 2 Thessalonians chapter 3. This is not the only place. But the principle is simply this, the one who does not work shall neither eat. In other words, we need to work. It's not a good thing for us not to do what we can to support ourselves and our family. If we claim that we don't want to work and we just want to get handouts, well, we're lazy.
5: Yeah.
6: It's contrary to what the Bible
5: says.
6: So there is a balance. We need to be industrious. We need to do our best. The Bible says, whatever your hand finds to do, do it with all your might. But there are people that get sick, there are people that suffer need, and as believers, we want to be aware of that, and we want to help people.
5: Yeah,
6: so it's a different structure that you see than what's being promoted today in different political circles.
5: So you had two parts to your question. What was the second part?
12: Okay, the second question is simply this. The Pharisees were more O-line, stand pat, traditional, stodgy, okay?
5: Mm-hmm.
12: That when Saul got his name changed to Paul, did he leave the party of the Pharisees?
5: Well, he must have, because I think Paul says, I was a Pharisee of the Pharisees. And so he speaks of it in past tense. Of course, I don't know if that's by his choice or if they evicted him, but he considered himself a Pharisee. He had to abandon some of the teachings of the Pharisees because the majority of the Pharisees rejected Jesus.
6: And of course, the Pharisees, fundamentally, their theology was righteous by works. And so Paul, becomes Paul, but he was Saul. Him being a Pharisee of the Pharisees, he was very careful to observe every little tradition that was created, trying to be righteous. And then, of course, he discovered the truth of the gospel and realized righteousness comes by faith in Christ, not as a result of works.
5: Right.
6: All right. Well, thank you for your call. We've got Joseph listening in California. Joseph, welcome to the program.
13: Hello, pastors. How are you guys doing?
5: Doing great. Thank you for calling.
13: Yeah. First of all, I want to thank you guys for your ministry. I've learned a lot from listening to you guys' programs. My question is, what are your thoughts on home church? And does the Bible say anything against it?
5: Well, you see a lot of examples in the Bible of people meeting in homes in the early days of the church. If you look in the book of Acts, of course, Christ first met them in a home church, an upper room. The Last Supper was in what you would call a home church, an upper room. The resurrection and the early Bible studies, the Holy Spirit being poured out, this was all done in homes. They were not formally dedicated church buildings with a more public nature. And so I personally think, I know Pastor Ross agrees, that the strength of any church is going to be not just what happens once a week in the building, but in the homes and in small groups. Because that's where we really build relationships, and you can have more intimate times of prayer and know the people and know how to pray for them. We learn how to get along and love each other better. It's sometimes easier in a big church. You can come in and go out and not really get involved with people, but you don't always learn how to love.
6: I think we even find in the Bible, for example, Colossians chapter 4, verse 15, when Christians were facing opposition and persecution, not only from the religious leaders in Jerusalem, but the Romans as well, there were groups that met in homes, and they were churches. Colossians chapter 4, 15 says, "Greet the brethren who are in Laodicea and Niphos, and the church that is in his house."
5: Mm-hmm.
6: So his house served as a gathering place for believers. And that was, you might say, a home church. But again, that was a time of persecution. Christianity was spreading in a place of relative ease or peace. There's nothing wrong in building a building dedicated just to the worship of God, where believers can gather together and worship on a regular basis.
5: You know, I think one of the best verses in that, Pastor Ross, is in Acts chapter 2, verse 46. "For continuing daily with one accord in the temple," that was the public place, "and breaking bread from house to house," meaning getting together, studying, as well as eating, "they ate their food with gladness and simplicity of heart, praising God." So I think really a healthy church needs both.
6: Mm-hmm. Absolutely. This is our final internet questions that have been sent in. Pastor Doug, we have about a minute and a half to try and answer as many of the questions as we can, so we'll get right to it. Here's the first one. How can I stay calm when somebody else falsely accuses me?
5: Well, it's not necessarily a sin to feel some indignation when you're falsely accused, but I believe that the reason we can find calmness is through the Spirit of God, knowing Jesus went through the same thing. Look at Christ at his trial, how calmly he bore all of the false testimony that was hurled at him. So it's not unnatural to feel some righteous indignation, but then hopefully you'll find peace knowing I can't change that. I can only change me.
6: Mm-hmm. The next question that we have, why did Jesus cry out, my God, why have you forsaken me on the cross, when he knew what was going on and what was to happen?
5: Well, some people think that Jesus reached a point of despair when he cried out, my God, why have you forsaken me? That's actually the first verse in Psalm 22, which was a messianic psalm, which they would normally quote from the messianic psalms during the Passover. Christ hanging on the cross quoted from the psalm that pointed to what he was experiencing. And in that very psalm, it says, "They've pierced my hands and my feet." And people would see him saying that on the cross, and they go, oh, this is the prophecy that tells who he is. He was not uttering despair, because Jesus did not ever lose faith. He was basically pointing us to the fulfillment of that prophecy.
6: Okay, another question that we have. If I don't know that I'm doing wrong, will God judge me for that?
5: Well, the Bible tells us in the book of Luke, to him who knows his master's will and does not do it, he will be beaten with many stripes. He that did not know and disobeyed is beaten with few. You are more accountable for when you know. God says, my people are destroyed for lack of knowledge because they've rejected knowledge. And so there is more accountability when we know God's will Jesus said, for someone who does not know, if you did not know, you would have no sin. But now that you say you see, your sin remains. And that's the Gospel of John.
6: Maybe time for one more, Pastor Doug. Why didn't Daniel go straight to heaven?
5: Okay, meaning Daniel the prophet. Believe it or not, friends, there is more than one Daniel in the Bible. You know, it's really easier to ask, why didn't all the other good prophets go right to heaven like Elijah or Enoch? All the other good prophets went to their graves. God said, Daniel, you will sleep until that day, the last day of the judgment day. Hey, friends, we are now out of time. Stay tuned for some important messages. We'll study together next week.
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16: With SRN News, I'm Jason Walker. Still learning more now about that tanker in the Strait of Hormuz that caught on fire after it was struck by a projectile. The United Kingdom says the vessel was hit on the port side. Iranian state TV says a liquefied natural gas tanker came under attack after ignoring warnings, but Iran says it wasn't us who did it. President Trump, heading to Turkey for NATO talks, is expected to press members for funding and meet with Ukrainian President Volodymyr Zelensky.
17: He's had a rocky and very contentious relationship, not just with the broader alliance, but also with individual countries in the NATO alliance. Now, every country in NATO pledges to spend a certain level of their GDP on defense spending. And President Trump has been angry for years that a lot of NATO countries don't actually fulfill that defense spending pledge. He says the United States picks up too much of the tab.
18: I just want loyalty. You know, we're so loyal to them.
17: So we're going to be watching how he behaves at NATO this week, how he interacts with other NATO leaders and his attitude towards them, particularly as the alliance deals with very thorny issues such as the war in Ukraine.
16: That is correspondent Sung-Ming Kim reporting. The death toll in the Venezuelan earthquakes has now risen officially to 3,535, but thousands more are missing and feared dead in the rubble of the many destroyed buildings. Search teams continue the very difficult job of combing through that destruction. And a reminder that SRN News and our parent company, Salem Media, partnering with Christian nonprofit Food for the Poor. Listeners wanting to help can go to the online banner at the top of our website, srnnews.com. This is SRN News. Well, Americans weigh in on faith and country. Here's Michael Harrington.
19: A new poll from the Public Religion Research Institute finds that 44% of Americans agree that God has granted America a special role in human history, down from a high of 64% back in 2013. 6 in 10 adults agree that the country is in danger of losing its culture and identity, including its traditional identity as a predominantly Christian nation. And Americans are about split 50-50 on whether the values of Islam are at odds with American values. Michael Harrington reporting.
16: Turkish authorities detaining a comedian whose stand-up comedy routine drew complaints that it insulted religious values. The arrest of Denis Gaktas is another bad sign for free speech and religious freedom in Turkey. President Erdogan has consolidated power during his time in office in the process of taking the country to more towards Islam. This is SRN News. More concerns over China's recent missile test. Here's Charles de Ledesma.
20: China's Navy has test-launched a long-range ballistic missile from one of its nuclear-powered submarines in the South Pacific in a rare move that's drawn protest and concerns from countries in the region. The missile carried a dummy warhead, according to the official Xinhua news agency. China last conducted a missile test in the Pacific 2 years ago, then firing an intercontinental ballistic missile missile, also with a dummy warhead. I'm Charles de Ledesma.
16: A former campus police officer says he found an apparent sniper pad on a gravel rooftop near where Charlie Kirk was assassinated nearly 1 year ago. Monday's courtroom testimony by the former officer coming as prosecutors were seeking to show they have enough evidence to put Tyler Robinson on trial for murder. More details, srnnews.com.
0: 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On each edition, nutritionist, registered dietitian, and board-certified anti-aging health practitioner, Dr. John Westerdahl, will show you how to achieve a longer, healthier life using the latest breakthroughs in nutrition, wellness, and lifestyle medicine. 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
21: Welcome to Health and Longevity. I'm Dr. John Westerdahl. On today's program, we will discuss anti-aging and longevity. We will talk with Dr. Hans Kugler, Ph.D., the president and founder of the International Academy of Anti-Aging Medicine. Dr. Kugler will share his thoughts about anti-aging and discuss the latest in stem cell research. He is the author of the new ebook, Lifelong Health, Learn How to Control Your Genes to Stay Young with Age. But before we get into today's exciting topic, let's hear the latest research and news affecting our health and longevity today.
0: Dr. Westerdahl presents the Health and Longevity News and Research Update, bringing you the most pertinent and important information about your health and longevity.
21: Well, here's a study that says daily multivitamin reduces cancer risk, offering enormous medical potential. One of the largest, longest placebo-controlled clinical trials ever done on the use of daily multivitamin, multimineral supplements to prevent cancer in men has shown a remarkable 8% drop in overall cancers during a 13-year study period. These findings may have repercussions on healthcare around the world. Scientists at the Linus Pauling Institute at Oregon State University have studied related issues for years, but were not involved in this research, say it conclusively shows that multivitamins are safe to take, help fill important nutritional gaps, and reduce cancer risk, in turn will help cut healthcare costs. An average 8% drop in overall cancer rates is not small, according to Dr. Baltz Frey, professor and director of the Linus Pauling Institute, an international expert in the role of vitamins and micronutrients in promoting health and preventing disease. Given that more than 1.6 million new cancer cases are diagnosed in the U.S. each year, this translates into about 130,000 cancers prevented every year, and with it all, healthcare costs and human suffering can be reduced. The research titled Multivitamins in the Prevention of Cancer in Men was published in the Journal of the American Medical Association by a group of scientists from Harvard Medical School and Brigham and Women's Hospital. It's important, said Dr. Frey, because this is the type of controlled study that can establish cause and effect. For decades, a standard tenet of conventional medicine has been that people would get all their vitamins and micronutrients that they need from a normal healthy diet. But that's often not true, according to Dr. Frey. We've known for a long time that something as simple as a multivitamin can help fill nutritional gaps, even if you try to eat right, according to Dr. Frey. Researchers have shown that over 90% of the U.S. population, for instance, doesn't get enough vitamin E, and that 40% of elderly Americans have inadequate zinc in their diet. Quite simply, at pennies a day, a multivitamin is the cheapest health insurance a person will ever buy, according to Dr. Frey. Of course, it's just a supplement, and it's not a substitute for a good diet and healthy lifestyle. But this study should finally answer all the doubters out there who still think vitamin mineral supplements have no value, and it further confirms that they are completely safe to take. The mechanisms of which vitamin and mineral micronutrients can help prevent cancer are still unclear, and the fact of this study has confirmed that there is a value of a multivitamin instead of a single vitamin supplement is very important. The combination effect of a range of vitamins and minerals working together is probably more important than any one of them taken separately. In this research, the scientists concluded that the use of multivitamins cut overall cancer rates by 8%, but by far the most prevalent cancer in men of this age group was early-stage prostate cancer, diagnosed by prostate-specific antigen levels. And the researchers showed that multivitamin usage had no impact on it. When prostate cancer was excluded from the analysis, the overall drop in all cancers was 12%. Only the drop in total cancer rate, what researchers called statistically significant, with large enough numbers to scientifically prove cause and effect. We'll be right back after this short break.
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2: 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And now, the question of the day.
21: And our question for today is, what are the health benefits of swimming as exercise? Well, if you're looking for exercise that improves heart and lung capacity, but is also gentle on your joints, swimming is a top choice. Now, there's four key reasons why swimming is such a healthy exercise. First of all, it actually helps for better blood sugar control and blood pressure. In fact, several studies have found that swimming can improve various measures of blood sugar control, such as insulin sensitivity. Another benefit of swimming is that there is calorie burning. Studies on the effects of swimming on weight have produced inconsistent results. While swimming burns a lot of calories, in fact, about 600 calories an hour on average, depending on the type of stroke and intensity of your swimming. Now, you'll burn more calories doing strokes such as butterfly or a fast crawl, and next comes breaststroke and then backstroke, and then probably side stroke would be after that. So it's a good idea to do a few different strokes to get a really well-balanced workout when you swim. Another benefit of swimming is arthritis relief. Studies have generally given swimming and water workouts a thumbs up for people with arthritis and musculoskeletal problems, especially if you are overweight. And another benefit of swimming is it's good for your back. Many types of gentle exercise are good for the back, but swimming workouts are among the best. In fact, studies have shown that aquatic exercise is a safe and effective way to relieve chronic lower back pain. In fact, it's better than land-based exercises. Now, on a personal note, I love to do swimming for exercise. In fact, I was in competitive swimming in both high school and college, and today I swim on a master swim team at the local YMCA. In fact, a few months ago, I swam my 14th Waikiki Rough Water Swim in Hawaii, a challenging 2.4 miles ocean swim.
2: And now, Health and Longevity's special feature, where Dr. Westerdahl interviews leading experts and personalities on vital topics important to your health and longevity.
21: On today's program, we will be talking about anti-aging and longevity, and our featured guest is Dr. Hans Kugler, Ph.D. Dr. Kugler is the president and founder of the International Academy of Anti-Aging Medicine and HK Stem Cell Research. He has been past president and board member of the National Health Federation, and Dr. Kugler received his Bachelor of Science degree in physiology at the University of Munich Medical School and his Ph.D. in chemistry at State University of New York at Stony Brook. He is the author of 8 books on anti-aging, health, and fitness, and with his most recent ebook, which we will be talking about today, Lifelong Health, Learn How to Control Your Genes to Stay Young with Age. Well, Dr. Kugler, thank you for being with us today on Health and Longevity.
22: Well, thank you for having me, because really
3: aging and anti-aging is one of the most fascinating sciences there is.
21: Well, you know, I remember when I first met you back in the 1970s, and at that time you were really pioneering the field of anti-aging medicine. In fact, they didn't even have the term anti-aging in those days, but you came out with a landmark book called Dr. Kugler's Seven Keys to a Longer Life. And I still have a copy of that. In fact, you autographed it to me when I was in my early 20s. That's how long ago it was. And I was a college student in those days working on my bachelor of science degree in foods and nutrition. And so that's really one of the first books that I read on longevity. And here I am today doing a longevity radio show. And it really is about 10 years ago that you were referred to as the guru of anti-aging, and I know you've written 9 books on the topic. You used to lecture with Jack LaLanne and Arnold Schwarzenegger and speak at all these anti-aging medical congresses. And then all of a sudden you literally disappeared, and suddenly here we are again, and you're super fit and speaking all over the country. What happened to you for those 10 years that you seemed like you were missing?
3: Visualize. You're going home from work, everything is fine, you want to go for a workout in your gym, and as you're turning into the gym out of nothing, wham, an impact like never before. You turned out a young kid had bought an oversized truck 2 hours before. They were flying high on whatever they were taking. The kid was there crying, apologizing. Cops came and the paramedics, broken neck, broken spine, and they brought me to Torrance Memorial Hospital, and x-rays and MRI showed that it was reasonable. I mean, nothing really damaged. And they let me go home, and cops and the doctors, you know, assured me. They say, well, the only reason why you're alive is because you have a lot of muscles, and so on and so on. So I thought it was okay. But over the next year and a half, I went downhill. I got to a point where I had lost 18 pounds of muscle when walking 30 feet. I got total invalid. And finally, a friend of mine in our area here, Dr. David Wong, analyzed and determined that impact had ruptured parts of my heart. So I went to USC. Now, that took about 2 years. Then I went to USC, another 2 years of cardioversions, ablations, drugs, and so on, and they finally told me nothing could be done about it. For drugs and the pacemaker and the defibrillator in your chest, and I said, no way, this is my field. I mean, I'm a former professor of chemistry, and with connections from people all around the world, we put together a non-drug recovery program using some of the embryonic cell extracts, which is very similar to stem cells, a method that comes out of NASA called EECP, heavy weightlifting designed by an famous Olympic trainer. And guess what? Within 3 months, I'm back to normal again. And in 2009, I was offered the best speaking spot at the American Academy Anti-Aging Medicine meeting in Las Vegas and presented my heart recovery, and then it made it into a medical textbook and the journals picked it up, and I've been asked now to speak all over the world. I was in Bangkok, in Germany, the West Indies. I'm asked to speak in Russia, in China, and I mean, it's skyrocketing because this is somewhat proof that what we, and especially you, the Bragg Institute, has been saying for many, many years that clean living, good health practices, quality nutrition, clean environment, and so on, are key factors. They are actually true anti-aging factors in our program towards a healthier and longer life.
21: Yes, and for listeners that maybe the term anti-aging is new to them, they've heard the term, and there's so many definitions going around there, and here you are, founder and president of this International Association in Anti-Aging. Tell us, from your perspective, what really is anti-aging from your point of view?
3: Well, first, I'd like to suggest to everybody, get a pencil, because I'm going to give you a bunch of websites and other things that you will definitely want to write down.
21: Now, yes.
3: There was a professor, Emmanuel Cheraskin, many years ago at Alabama University School of Medicine, who defined the lifelong health, optimum health, best immune functions, least rate of aging, and so on and so on, as a state of homeostasis achieved by doing about 50 variables correctly. And those 50 variables can be grouped together as health practices. Now, some time ago, they said, well, health practices, it doesn't really have to do anything with real aging. Well, not so. With the discovery of telomeres, which are true indicators of aging. That means little extensions at the end of your DNA molecules. We have now proven that good health practices are true anti-aging modalities. And that's really what my book, Lifelong Health, is based on. At first, give you a clear definition, science, pure science, right? I mean, no opinions, et cetera, of how to start your personal anti-aging program. I mean, at first you can calculate your gene expression age, which shows you if, according to what you're doing, you are younger or older than what it says in your birth certificate, right? And then we go through the different health practices, and that has changed too. Like, for example, we used to say, number one is exercise, number two, nutrition, and so on. No, it isn't anymore. Number one is exercise, number two is detoxing, because we are subjected to more and more toxic chemicals. And included in this is genetically modified food. They are just horrifying. In Europe, rejected, and here in the U.S., we are fed this junk without even the, you know, the possibility of telling what you're buying contains any one of these GMOs, you know. And so we take it step by step, and then we move up to an applied, actually, how to design your own anti-aging program. And if that doesn't really work 100%, the potential of stem cells, we're looking at that. So it's from the ground up anti-aging, and it's just absolutely magnificent. People who have applied that, they are getting into physical shape like never before. I've done it, and this is also includes a new exercise program that allows you to get twice the results with only about half the input by Dr. Paul Ward. And I'm burning calories, I'm enjoying life, and at my age, I'm classified as high-performing athlete.
21: Well, that's great. Now, I know you speak often at the American Academy of Anti-Aging conferences and recently talked about anti-aging, and you stated that the new aging research is really proving the intelligent design thinking. Can you explain that?
3: Oh, this is just totally, totally fascinating, you know? I mean, the people out there, they're very often denying the existence of God and the higher power and this and that. And I just find this, I mean, not only amazing, but insulting to me, right? Mm-hmm. And especially as a scientist. And now we find that the sciences themselves are the biggest proof for the intelligent design thinking. And that one area is especially the area of telomeres, right?
21: Yes.
3: Like telomeres, the little extensions at the end of your DNA molecule, literally every species has that. And the length of the telomeres depends on the number of subdivisions that we have. Now, for a dog, for example, we have 15, corresponding to a maximum lifespan of about 22 to 25. Humans, 54, 56, corresponding to 110 to 120. Galapagos territory, 75, corresponding to about a lifespan, maximum lifespan of 250, right? And at first, when you look at all this, DNA, RNA, and all this happens, it's just, oh, is this amazing? I mean, this is so complicated. But the more you look at it, the more it becomes so clear that that is simple and so logically designed. It just can't happen by accident, you know? And supported that, a gentleman from NIH, one of the original gene hunters, geniuses in this field, Dr. Francis Collins, right?
21: Yes.
3: He wrote a little book on his private time, The Language of God, A Scientist Presents Evidence for Belief.
21: Mm-hmm.
3: And in essence, he says the same thing. I mean, it is just absolutely magnificent how logical and simple and clearly all this is put together. It just can't happen by accident.
21: Well, let's talk about your book, Lifelong Health, Learn How to Control Your Genes to Stay Young with Age. What are some of the key points that you bring up in that book? And I know people can look at some of that on the web, too, you mentioned.
3: Yeah. Well, they can go to a website. Our website from our International Academy is very simple, antiagingforme, forme.org, right? And when you go to antiagingforme.org, you can actually click on the book cover, and you have access to, number one, my resume, the book reviews, the first 22 pages of the book. It shows you how all this is structured and what is covered in the book. And you can just click on wherever you feel like buying the book. That means with our International Academy nonprofit. Mm-hmm. We have made this $19 book available for $7.55. Mm-hmm. And you can download it to your iPad or whatever device you have. And even if you don't have any of those devices, you know, Nook for PC is a

0: bundled approach and whatever, whatever. You know, there were recent reports basically showing that the U.S. is at the bottom of all nations in terms of overall health. Mm. And that is very simple. It's very simply because we are following such outdated Frankensteinish thinking, like only a drug can cure a disease. That idea makes absolutely total no sense. And so that's why my book is structured, right, starting with the definition of aging, the health practice, one after another with good documentation, the detoxing, how to get the toxic chemicals out of your body, up to weight loss. Now, weight loss is now so simple. I mean, the most important part is, a lot of people will say, oh, well, because I don't do exercise. No, that's not the case. It's very simply because people are eating far too much sugar and a sweetener, high fructose corn syrup. That stuff is dangerous, poisonous, addictive, et cetera, et cetera. And you eliminate that. You prevent that from messing up your body. And you do the exercise correctly, as we outline, as I outline in the book. And, I mean, you will drop the pounds and you can eat whatever you want. I mean, good quality foods. It is just amazing the changes that we have seen. Like, we applied this on a 64-year-old German-Russian wrestler, you know, who every night, oh, I can go out drinking and this and that. And finally wound up with cancer, 178 spots all over his body. Mm. And we applied exactly that. He was given 2 to 3 months to live by his cancer specialist. And within 6 months of applying that, he was 85% reversed. And after 3 years, he was classified clear by Torrance Memorial Hospital here in California. And we also presented that at the American Academy of Anti-Aging Medicine. So the how-to from the ground up, this is really what the book is all about, going up to then weight loss, and a couple of chapters that show you how the different theories of aging combine to form a new or your anti-aging protocol, and how stem cells will come into that, and how we can use, very simply, animal egg cells to make some of the key modalities in anti-aging. So, agreement with everything there is.
1: Now, quickly, let's talk about stem cell research, which you're doing right now. What are some of the advances in stem cell research, and how can that help us in our health and longevity?
0: Well, remember many, many years ago, the rich and famous used to go to Germany and Switzerland for the embryonic sheep cell injection, Dr. Nihon's therapy. In 1958, the Pope actually did that. Eisenhower, Adenauer, Marlene Dietrich, and a lot of very famous people. Well, they were all surprised that it really worked that well, but nobody really knew why. So Heidelberg and Tübingen University got together. That was an 8-year project with 10 people to define and pinpoint the active trigger chemicals that make it work. And a friend of mine, Dr. Ulrich Friedrichsen from Germany, was in that. And they pinpointed low molecular weight nucleic acid, peptides, and growth factors. And that is now available as, you know, injections. And that was also part of my heart recovery. Like, we use the ones for heart,
1: yes,
0: for immune functions, general healing, mesenchyme, et cetera, et cetera. But the key point here is, if we had stem cells today, if everything was worked out clearly, A to Z, how to make person-specific stem cells, those stem cells implanted in your body would regenerate organ systems, and those organ systems would now make low molecular weight nucleic acid, peptides, and growth factors, and trigger for everything to work. And that's sort of the bottom-line approach. And we're working on using, very simply, animal egg cells to make this, you know, to make some of the anti-aging modalities so that we have absolutely no problem with any kind of religious thinking, and it works. We have demonstrated that. There's no question about it.
1: Well, Dr. Kugler, we just have a couple of minutes left. This time has gone so fast, and this is a big topic. Maybe in a minute, can you summarize some of the key points for someone that wants to follow anti-aging principles so they can increase their health and longevity?
0: Here's the thing. Another thing, besides going to our website, right, the antiagingforme.org,
1: yes,
0: and getting my book, you can go to

0: worldhealth.net,
1: yes,
0: which is the website of the American Academy of Anti-Aging Medicine. Subscribe to the Longevity Journal. This is actually only for doctors, but nobody minds if you subscribe to it too, and you are uninfluenced by special products or interests and so on. You get a magnificent account. And you can also see that when you go to antiagingforme.org, you know, or when you go to my interviews at the worldhealth.net longevity forum, or also in their textbooks, in their medical textbooks. And in addition to this, we have a new website, Dr. Hans Kugler, Dr. Hans Kugler, no space in between, .com. And you can get the same information from a different point of view, and you can start with it and live healthier and live longer. And when you go to church, say thank you for all of this good stuff.
1: Okay. 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Thank you so much.
0: Thank you very much for having me.
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4: John 10, 15 and 16. As the Father knoweth me, even so know I the Father, and I lay down my life for the sheep. And other sheep I have which are not of this fold, them also I must bring, and they shall hear my voice, and there shall be one fold and one shepherd.
5: Paul, I'm glad to see you. I hope your journey was not too tiring.
6: Did you read my letter to the church here in Corinth?
5: I certainly did, and I believe the problems here are being solved. The people are anxious to see and hear you.
6: Well, then, let us be on our way. No, my friends, living the life of a Christian is not easy. Christ said to the Christian, "Take up your cross and follow me." A Christian does have a cross to carry, sometimes a cross impossible to bear were it not for the power and grace of the Holy Spirit that hears our every helpless cry for grace to carry that cross. When we empty our lives of self, we are assured of victory. Still, the race must be run with the complete forgetfulness of the world and the pleasures of the world. Every thought, every energy, every moment, day and hour must be devoted to reaching the goal through Jesus Christ our Lord.
7: I'm sorry, Father, but you or Mother cannot talk me out of it. I am going to become a runner in the races.
8: We aren't trying to talk you out of it, son. We just want you to realize the hardships, the sacrifices, and the privations you yourself must endure if you are to be a successful runner.
7: Oh, I'm not even thinking of the hardships, but rather the races themselves and winning. Just think, Father, multitudes will be watching. When I win, they will cheer and honor me. I will be given the emblems of victory, a laurel crown and a palm branch to carry in my right hand. My praise will be sung throughout the entire land. This city in which I live will share in the honors for having produced so great an athlete. And you, father and mother, will receive praise and honor and glory.
8: And it's worth the risk?
7: Oh, I'd give up everything to win the race that is held just outside of Corinth. That is the greatest of them all, and by winning it, I shall receive the highest honor and glory man can give to man.
8: Well, I shall not stop you, but prepare yourself well before running, so you are sure to win.
7: Mother?
9: I give my consent also.
7: I want to become a runner.
10: Run, then. Out of here.
7: Oh, no, sir. I want to train under your direction, sir.
10: Well, so do lots of other young men.
7: But I'm unusually strong and healthy, and I'm determined to be a runner.
10: There are thousands just like you.
7: Oh, no, sir. I am going to run, and I'm going to win.
10: Have you got any money? I charge for training.
7: Well, my father is wealthy and influential. He gave his permission, so did mother.
10: Well, all right. We'll see how long you last.
7: When should I report for training?
10: Right now. You'll spend your time here with me, training and training.
7: Mother will be worried unless I let her know.
10: Mm-hmm. All right. All right, you let your mother know, but be back here in half an hour.
7: Well, it will take that long to get home.
10: By walking, but you're going to run. And you're going to be back here in half an hour, or you will be no pupil of mine.
7: Yes, sir. Mother! Mother!
9: Yes, dear. I'm coming. What happened? What's the matter?
7: Nothing. I just came to let you know that I'm going to train to be a runner.
9: Oh, here, lie on the couch and rest. You're tired.
7: No, I've got to go back. Right now. Goodbye. Is this all we get to eat?
11: What do you expect? A feast? You're in training for the running races, aren't you?
7: Yes, I am, and I'm going to win, too.
11: Well, you can't do both.
7: Both of what?
11: Both eat what you want and win races. The trainer says that harmful indulgence of appetite or any gratification that would tend to lower mental and physical vigor is strictly forbidden.
7: What's mental vigor got to do with winning races?
11: Nerves, my boy, nerves. To win races, muscles must be strong and supple. Every movement must be certain, every step swift and unswerving. This requires perfect mind and body. So, this is the food you'll eat. No going out at night, lots of rest and sleep, and more, much, much more of running, running, running. Of course, winning races isn't worth all that. You'd better quit now.
7: Ah, but it is. Even the possibility of injury, even death, is not too great a risk for the sake of the honor awarded the winner. Well, this is it. After the race, I'm going to be famous and renowned. My name will be on every lip.
11: They all say that, except me.
7: Don't you think you're going to win?
11: No. I'm going to sort of take it easy. See how the winner does it. Train longer and win another time.
7: I'm going to win this one, my first race.
10: Hey, you. Come here.
7: Yes, sir.
10: You're a good runner. One of the best I've ever trained. Now, you'll win if you do as I've taught you. Now, run as fast as you can. If you're tired, don't ease up. Near the end, you will get awfully tired. Now, still keep going, never diminishing your speed. And remember, there are judges sitting near the goal watching, so do not break any of the rules. If you do, you will not win the prize, even if you do come in first. The honor and glory of winning this race is great, so you get in there and run. Run!
7: I'll win.
10: They're calling for the runners. Now, get in there now and show what you're made of.
12: You've been given your places, so you know where to line up. You also know the rules. If you break just one little rule, you cannot win. One of them is, do not cross that line until I say go. Get set. Ready. Go.
7: I gotta run faster, or I'll just come in second. Oh, come on, keep going. Faster, faster. Almost there now. Oh. Keep going.
13: Come on. Run, pull the race.
7: Oh, I almost won. Next time I will win.
8: Are you all right, son?
7: No, I'll win next time.
8: Oh, son, you won't even run next time. Never again. You're bleeding at the mouth and nose. You've ruptured something. You're hurt internally, badly. Oh, you'll never run another race. I'm sorry.
5: The Christian is running a race. The prize is eternal life, not to just one winner, but to all who finish the course. Let us lay aside every weight and the sin which does so easily beset us, and let us run with patience the race that is set before us, looking unto Jesus, the author and the finisher of our faith. Amen.
14: Welcome to LifeQuest, a program that directs you to subjects and books that will make a difference in your life, a program that will make you think and strengthen your journey of faith in the 21st century. My name is Dwight Lainhoff. Sheila Walsh is one of our favorite guests here on LifeQuest. She's a great communicator, a Bible teacher. She has over 4 million books sold. In fact, I was delighted to see that as a speaker for Women of Faith, she has reached out to more than 5 million women. And Sheila, welcome to LifeQuest once again.
15: Oh, it's lovely to be with you, Dwight.
14: This book is called The Storm Inside, Trade the Chaos, How You Feel for the Truth of Who You Are. Why did you write this book at this time, Sheila?
15: I think it's because over the last probably 10, 15 years, I've been observing the fact that the women that I've spoken to all around the country, no matter whether they've walked with the Lord for a short amount of time or are seasoned followers of Christ, there seems to be the same issues that dog them over and over again. Issues like shame and unforgiveness and bitterness. And I wanted to show women that you do not have to live your life completely dominated by what you feel, but you can allow the truth of God's word to be like a lighthouse that would navigate through those darker places in life.
14: You know, right at the beginning of your book, you mentioned that there are certain, you know, commonalities and certain questions that come in people's minds. And I wanted to mention this to our listeners. And that is, one is, maybe God's not really listening to us, or we're all alone, or God doesn't really love you, or you're not going to make it through this one. These are really attacks by the evil one, isn't it?
15: Yeah, because Scripture tells us that he is a liar. He's the originator of lie. It also tells us that he's the accuser of God's children. That there's nothing he would love more than to make us believe that in the worst, darkest night of our life, that God is not there, that God is not doesn't care, and that he's not listening.
14: Mm-hmm. In the 10 feelings that that are common, you know, heartache, disappointment, fear, bitterness, unforgiveness, as I've talked to people, sometimes through some of these issues, we get some of these things mixed up. We feel embarrassment for things we should feel shame about, and we feel shame about those things which are really just mild embarrassment.
15: Yeah, that's very true. To me, shame feels more to me like an essence. You know, I think guilt is, I feel guilt if I've done something wrong, but shame tells me I am something wrong. I read a quote, and I can't remember the gentleman's name, but he said that shame is like a squatter that refuses to be evicted. And you're right, we live in a culture where we're not sure what we should feel bad about anymore. Mm-hmm. You know, if you watch what's on television now and compare it to what was on television even 10 years ago, it's like the old thing of sticking the frog in the water and slowly boiling it. Yeah. We don't even realize how our culture has shifted and what we should feel shame for, but not be allowed for the enemy to cloak us in a shame of unworthiness, because Christ is the one who makes us worthy.
14: Was it not the prophet Amos who said to the people of his day, they've forgotten how to blush?
15: Yeah, that's exactly right. And even when you watch television, or I went to a movie the other night, and it was a PG-13.
14: Uh-huh.
15: But even the trailers for the movies that were coming, I was horrified. And I guess it's been a long time since I've been to see a movie. I was like, does anybody else notice that this is not okay?
14: Exactly. unpack a little bit this concept of what forgiveness isn't.
15: I honestly think, Dwight, if we as the church got hold of this one issue and began to understand forgiveness, it would absolutely set us free. But you have to understand what forgiveness is not. Forgiveness is not saying that what happened to you was okay. Mm-hmm. It doesn't mean that if you're a woman in a situation that is being abused, that you have to allow that to continue. It's not pretending that it didn't happen or denying the pain. We get to actually take it really seriously. And again, I think more than anything, it's not about removing someone else's liability, but it's about setting our own hearts free. That's you know, when Christian was a little boy, and he would get in situations where he didn't want to forgive because he would say, "Mom, this is not fair." And I would say to him, "Darling, forgive. Fair does not live here anymore, but Jesus does. And forgiveness is God's gift to us to live in a world that is not fair."
14: You tie this in with the Lord's Prayer. Tell our listeners about that.
15: Because, you know, it's interesting. We read the Lord's Prayer, but we tend to finish when we get to verse, you know, 12. You know, it's but if you actually continue further, what Christ does is there's two more verses that go on unpacking what it means to forgive. You know, we finish it, "Lead us not into temptation, but deliver us from the evil one." But Christ goes on to say, "For if you forgive other people when they sin against you, your heavenly Father will also forgive you. Mm-hmm. But if you do not forgive others their sins, your Father will not forgive your sins." So basically, verses 14 and 15 reiterate and continue to unpack verse 12, you know, "Forgive us our debts as we forgive our debtors." So the fact that Christ uses this one issue to then dig deeper and say, "Look, let me show you what this really looks like, makes it very clear this mattered to Christ. He knew that if we understood, I honestly think, Dwight, the church in many ways is crippled because of our lack of forgiveness. And when you refuse to forgive, and that could be yourself or someone else, I believe it actually puts us in direct rebellion against God.
14: And we get stuck at that point, don't we? And we don't move on.
15: You get totally stuck. I talked to a woman not so long ago who was just in this place of unforgiveness and bitterness about a husband who had left her. And I assumed from the way she was talking it was fairly fresh. But yeah. I discovered it had been more than 20 years. But she was still stuck in that place of, he went off and he has a great new life now and he has more money. And she was completely in a prison of unforgiveness. And that's why Christ came, because this world is not fair. There are things that would absolutely break our hearts. But in ending with, you know, sometimes we think when something ends, life is over. But I believe in Christ, every ending gives way to a new beginning.
14: Getting stuck in emotionally or spiritually because of these outside events really keeps us from making progress with Jesus.
15: It really does. I struggled with that in my own life at one point with my husband. It wasn't a sexual sin, but it was financial, where he got mm-hmm. us into some real trouble financially.
14: Yeah.
15: And I was really struggling to forgive him because it was costing the whole family.
14: Mm-hmm.
15: And my son was 10 at that point, and I remember one night he said to me, "Mom, you need to forgive Dad." And to hear that coming from your own child,
14: yeah.
15: this sweet, you know, innocent boy. And I remember going for a long walk that night and saying, "Lord, this is not fair."
14: Yeah.
15: But I suddenly had this picture of how could I ever stand at the foot of the cross pointing a finger at anybody else?
14: Yeah.
15: And we were told, "Forgive as you have been forgiven." Well, when I think about that, how could I stand before a holy God? How could I hold my life up and say, "Well, I deserve to get in, Lord. Look, add that law up." You know, there's no way. So Christ has written over my life, debt paid in full. Therefore, I forgive.
14: Whether it's good choices or bad choices, whether it's moving on or staying where we are, you emphasize that it is a choice. It's a choice to love. It's a choice to step away. It's a choice to move on with our life. We'd like to think things just happen to us.
15: I know, and I think that is one of the most key things that you have touched on. If you wait till you feel like it, you will never feel like it. That's what I've discovered in my own life. If I wait till I feel like I want to forgive, or wait till I feel significant, it's never going to happen. What I'm learning to do is to drag my feelings in line with what God's Word says. God's Word says that that he is good, that he is sovereign, that he loves me, that he's promised to give me a future and a hope. So I drag my will, and that's what I stand on. But unless you have the Word of God deep in your heart, then it's when you find yourself in the middle of a storm, it is too late to go sticking a pin in the Bible and looking for something encouraging.
14: Right.
15: I need to constantly have, right by my side, scriptures that tell me what is true, no matter what I feel.
14: You reference the story of young to be Queen Esther in the Bible. How does this come together?
15: You know, it's interesting to me. There's not one book in the whole Bible, in my opinion, that gives a more crystal clear picture of what it looks like to finally understand what it will cost to be a sold-out, spirit-filled believer than the book of Esther. And interestingly enough, it is the only book in Scripture that never mentions the name God once. But it's, if you see Esther as a story that actually happened, and yet this allegory for what the Christian life looks like, of how you need to get the wrong man out and the right man in. To me, Esther is a story of finally understanding who should be on the throne of your life. And I love when her cousin Mordecai says to her, when he realizes all the Jews are about to be destroyed by this evil man, who, by the way, is in line of, if you look at who he is, Haman, you can trace him all the way back to Cain and then yes. to Esau. I mean, it's fascinating. But Esther's afraid, you know, for her life. And Mordecai says to her, listen, Esther, you know, if you, this is your hour of destiny. If you don't take a stand now, somebody else will, because this God's going to get this done. But you're going to lose everything that's valuable to you. And I mean, I love the story of Esther, because it's like all of my life, as far as I'm concerned, Dwight, has been lived up to this moment right now, where God says, okay, when I ask you to speak, will you speak? And what I think is fascinating about Esther is she told her servants and everybody else, fast and pray for 3 days and three nights. That's not insignificant. She basically died to her right to live.
14: Yeah.
15: Remember what happened on the third morning with Christ. He rose again.
14: Yeah.
15: If you want to be alive to Christ, you've got to be willing to die to yourself.
14: Hmm. I like that. In the end of the book, well, chapter 10, you call it On a Clear Day We Can See Home. And tell our listeners about what you're doing there, from rage to restoration.
15: Well, you know, it's interesting, because so often anger can seem like the end. You know, you just think of things that have been done that are so wrong. I didn't realize for so many years that the rage that I carried inside me in connection with my father's death.
14: Mm-hmm.
15: You know, when a father tries to kill his own child, even though it was because of mental illness, I was left with this huge rage inside that I didn't know how to. And if you'd asked me what it was, I would have said, no, I'm not angry, I'm afraid.
14: Mm-hmm.
15: But right underneath the fear was this huge anger. And I've learned that the only place that you can take that fuel dump of rage is the foot of the cross. Because unless you take it to Christ, you will end up machine gunning everybody else in your life. The slightest little thing will set fire to that. And other people will get damaged. But there's a place, when I was a student in London, I drove all the way to the south of England, and there's a place where you can stand. It's called Land's End. And if you stand there and look out, all you can see is a dark gray ocean.
14: Yeah.
15: It looks like everything is over. But if you turn around, what lays before you are the green pastures of England. So I simply say to people who find themselves in a place of thinking, this is it, turn around, stand on the rock who is Christ, and see the land that he spread before you.
14: And I've got to tell our listeners that, you know, you end in an epilogue, and the beginning of that epilogue is a scripture quote from Psalm 143:8, and I'd like to read it to our listeners. Let the morning bring me word of your unfailing love, for I have put my trust in you. Show me the way I should go, for to you I entrust my life. And that really wraps up the book so well.
15: You know, it's interesting. That's one of my favorite scriptures. Every morning when I wake up, that's I say that scripture out loud. You know, I say it to the Lord, because I love the fact that let the morning bring me word of your unfailing love, not mine. I'll fail. I'll fall down. I'll do it every day. I'll do it when I get off the phone with you. But it's about remind me of your unfailing love, because I put my trust in you. Show me the way I should go, for to you I entrust my life. He has got your back. You can trust him.
14: Sheila Walsh is the author of a new book called The Storm Inside. Trade the chaos of how you feel for the truth of who you are. It's a Thomas Nelson publication. Sheila, thank you so much for being with us today on Life Quest once again.
15: Oh, I loved it, Dwight. I always enjoy talking to you.
14: All right. Thank you. God bless. I'll be back in just a moment. I'm Dwight Lainhoff.

0: 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Here is host Dwight Lanoff.
1: Dr. Pearl Morgan Bell spent her career teaching English in the classroom, serving in various administrative roles, private and public institutions. She was a guidance counselor and a principal. She went to Columbia University, and she received her Doctor of Education, also a master's degree in school administration. She's also an author of several books, and the one we're going to talk with her about today is called Reflections and Meditations, an Annual Devotional. Dr. Bell, welcome to LifeQuest.
2: Thank you so very much.
1: I wanted to ask you, why did you write this devotional book at this time?
2: Very interesting question. I tell you what. On January 4 to 14, 2011, we engaged my friend, my caregiver, and I engaged in 10 days of prayer. We were seeking to have our lives more spiritually connected with Christ. We wanted a revival and a refreshing. And so we engaged in that. At the end of that, I also had diabetes, and I was looking for a way whereby I could restructure my life and reverse the process and find something from God's word as to how best I could do that. So after the end of the prayer, 10 days of prayer, the Spirit said to me, go on a 10-day raw food diet.
1: Mm-hmm.
2: I did, eating only raw food for 10 days, something akin to the Daniel's diet, at the end of which now the Spirit told me, go to write this book. Before this, I had written something called my ABCs of Assurance.
1: Okay.
2: In which I went through the alphabet ABC with a text. Then, in the same year, 2011, someone sent me an email called the Holy Alphabet. I then decided that that was like a clue I was getting from God to put my ideas into fruition.
1: Mm-hmm.
2: So, besides that, now I have been a Christian all my life, and I have had a great contact with the Master. And I think he wanted to use me to share what I had learned, to share with others about God's goodness, about his purpose for their lives, about his power to save, to protect, to sustain, and to keep. And so, guided by the Holy Spirit, I was impressed to start writing this book. So it took me almost a year to collect. I had to go through, using the alphabetical method, I thought, well, I would need 26 letters, and I would need 14 of each letter
1: right.
2: for each day, so as to get a 365, 366-day year. This book is not constrained by time or date or year, so it is a book for all time, for all seasons. So based on that, I set about to research from the Word of God, finding letters and words that had that begun with each letter A, B, C through Z, and then I had 14. I had collected 14 times 26 plus 2.
1: From what you've just said, our listeners are obviously going to get the idea that you're a very spiritual woman, and I need to ask you about the role of your prayer life, your devotional life, your spirituality in these various directions your career has taken you as a counselor, as an administrator. That's always been a part of you, right?
2: Has always been. You know, as a child growing up, in my first book, Stones of Witness, which is self-published, it's more or less an autobiography of my life. I learned from when I was about 6 or 7 or 8 years old how to connect with God and how to pray. I had a mother who was, you'd call her now a prayer warrior, a deeply spiritual woman. When I was writing her obituary, I discovered that my mother was a saint, and I did not know I lived with a saint.
1: Mm-hmm.
2: She was a deeply spiritual woman. She prayed, and she prayed, and she prayed, and people were healed. I remember as a girl, one sister said to her, Sister Morgan, I know it's your prayer that healed me. So I believe that I was given that gift by God from my mother. God gave that gift to me. So my entire life has been one spent on spiritual development, connecting with God. The fact is, I do nothing. I engage in no single act, nothing large or big, without asking God for his direction. For example, this sounds very funny, but for example, when I was in college, there was a young man who was trying to like me. But, you know, I, being a Christian as I was, the first thing I do, I took the Lord. I said, Lord, if this young man does not have good intentions toward me, please don't let him call me again.
1: Mm-hmm.
2: And not visit my house. You know, he never called, he never came back.
1: Is that fact?
2: So all through my life, I've had this walk with God. I cannot do anything without him. I don't try. I present all my plans before him and say, Lord, these are the guide as you see fit, and according to your will, let it be done.
1: Our listeners are going to be people of a variety of backgrounds, a variety of jobs, whether it's a housewife, whether it's an archaeologist, a scholar, whatever it may be. And I hear you suggesting that this pattern of devotion, of spirituality, of talking to God about the everyday things of life is something that people should follow.
2: Undoubtedly, undoubtedly. God is the beginning, he's the end, he's the arbiter of our lives. He directs everything we do. Many times we fail because we do not think God is important to be a part of our lives. But if we would make him become, take him first place in our lives, then everything would fall into place because he would be directing. He knows the end from the beginning. He knows what to do. He knows where the deep valleys are. He knows where the troughs are. He knows where the ruts are. He knows where the plains are. He knows how to guide us because we have limited vision. We can't see beyond. We can't even see behind us. We can barely see before us. But God, who knows, who guides, he knows everything. He's the one to guide us. And Isaiah says, book, chapter 30, verse 21, and thine ear shall hear a voice behind thee saying, this is the way, walk in it. So what one needs is firstly to give himself to the Lord and say, Lord, take my life. I do not know what to do. I do not know where to go. I want you to take me and guide me and direct me and lead me to where you want me to go and what it is that you want me to do.
1: You know, I've discovered in my own life and in many others that I've talked to is our prayers many times often are instructive to God of how to work things out for us,
2: mm-hmm.
1: rather than listening.
2: If you talk to the Lord and you lay all your plans before him, in the quietness, in the silence, while the two-way conversation, you will hear his voice saying back to you, no. We always call that thing conscience. It's really the voice of God. He says, don't go that way. Go this way.
1: Mm-hmm.
2: Okay, I have found also, my first story is this called Encircled by the Rain. I was about 8 years old, and I had maybe just learned to pray. And I was coming from the post office. I grew up in the country, and I had to go like 4 miles to the post office. I didn't have any raincoat. I had nothing but my clothes on. And there was rain behind me and rain before me. I did not know what to do. And I had to be running to see I could find a shelter under a shop piazza. And I prayed. It was my first real prayer with God. And I prayed and I prayed and said, Lord, please don't let me get wet because I have the letters. I had no bag. I had them just in my hand. And I said, Lord, please don't let me get wet because maybe the letters are important. Maybe they had money in them. And I ran and I ran and I ran. As I ran, behind me I heard the boiling clouds of rain, the showers coming behind me. As I ran for it, they were before me. And the Lord took me to a place, to a shop. My church sister, where I could stay under the piazza, the front there, the little veranda like, the stoop. And when I got there, she said, Pearl, what happened? How you didn't get wet? I said, I do not know, Sister Icy. I just prayed and asked the Lord to guide me. And so I came through, encircled by the rain, not wet by the rain. But when the rain had stopped and the east wind had stopped, and when I moved on, there were copious showers. The land was inundated, but I was not wet. And then the Lord revealed to me, and then I knew for the first time that God was hearing the prayer of an 8-year-old. And from then my faith developed stronger and stronger and stronger. And in everything that I've done since that time, I have always asked God to go before and take charge. So what we need, what those who are listening need to know is to develop a faith and a belief that God is able. Our God is able, and so we must give him everything, everything, and everything. Nothing is to be excluded. for he knows all, and he will always open a way and make it possible for the clouds and the shadows to be removed and for his faithful children to go over on dry land.
1: The book is Reflections and Meditations. It's an annual devotional by Dr. Pearl T. Morgan Bell. Now, Dr. Bell, how can our listeners get a copy of this book?
2: They can get some from me, but they can get it from Tea Services. It's also on Amazon.com. It exists in three forms, as a paperback, as an e-book, and also as a regular book on Amazon.
1: Mm-hmm.
2: They can go to Amazon and just type in the name of the book, Reflections and Meditations. Type in my name, Pearl Morgan Bell, and it will come up on the screen and will give the price and tell how they can access it.
1: Dr. Bell, thank you so much for being with us today on Life Quest, and I hope we can talk with you more about some of your writings.
2: Please do. I'm happy for you to have called me. I enjoy the conversation, and I hope that many people will be blessed.
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1: John 8:28. Then said Jesus unto them, When ye have lifted up the Son of Man, then shall ye know that I am he, and that I do nothing of myself, but as my Father hath taught me, I speak thee.
2: In this particular series of the More Than That podcast, we are looking at the Christian community. It is easy to ignore the church, but the Bible is written not just for the individual, but also for the people of God as a united whole. As we have been discussing, and as we will discuss, we will discover that our communities can be and are so much more than our previous perceptions. So on the last episode that we did together, we went over some of the verses, kind of the theological reasons of why we should be in a community, that God has set us in a community. And we ended off that conversation by talking about how we need to esteem each other higher than our, we need to esteem others higher than ourselves. We close off with the question, are we willing to do that? Are we willing to look foolish in front of others in order to esteem others higher than ourselves? But today we're going to look kind of at the practical implications of that, what it means for our personal lives. And to start us off, you have a verse that you're going to share with us.
3: Yes, I've been reading some verses in the book of Romans. So I'd like us to look, Michael, at Romans 12, starting there, looking at the whole chapter, but looking at verses 1 and 2. I'm going to read the first two verses. Paul says, I beseech you, therefore, brethren, by the mercies of God, that you present your bodies a living sacrifice, wholly acceptable to God, which is your reasonable service. And do not be conformed to this world, but be transformed by the renewing of your mind, that you may prove what is that good and acceptable and perfect will of God. So it seems to me that Paul in Romans chapter 12 is starting off with the individual when he says present your bodies a living sacrifice. He certainly isn't meaning that you present somebody else's body as a sacrifice.
2: Right.
3: So he's talking to individuals, and number one, he calls it your reasonable service.
2: Okay.
3: Number two, he says that sacrifice is only going to be happening by transformation, by the renewing, the transforming power, the renewing of your mind, and be not conformed to the world. So in my mind, transformation is kind of an inward outward.
2: Right.
3: Being conformed is kind of an outward inward, so I'm conforming to what I look. You understand what I'm saying?
2: Yeah,
3: I'm not.
2: That makes sense.
3: So he moves from the individual, but then he goes to verse 3. For I say, through the grace given to me, everyone who is among you, not to think of himself more highly than he ought to think, but to think soberly, as God has dealt to each one a measure of faith. So, for as we have many members in one body, but all the members do not have the same function. So he's gone from the transforming power of the individual to the individual among a body of believers. Then the next few verses are going to talk about we don't all have the same gift, that all of us have different gifts that have been given us by God. But all those gifts should be used to serve, and to serve the body of believers.
2: That's powerful. So that it begins with the inward transformation is what you're saying, but that isn't to be used, or that's not to be separated from the body of believers still, that you have that inward transformation, but that leads to you serving in the body of believers or serving the community.
3: Yeah, it seems like one of our podcasts, you used the example that we are stones being fitted into the kingdom of God, into his building. And this seems to me to be saying that very thing, that I individually am transformed, but then God gives me gifts and places me among a body of believers for me to serve.
2: Okay, yeah, that's interesting. And it's interesting you brought that up. We were having a conversation about that in Ephesians chapter 2, where Paul is talking about the temple being built to the glory of God. And each stone has to be fitted and put into its perfect place, which means each one of us has to go through that transforming process like you're talking about, that fitting process, in order to do that. So we talked about it a little bit last time, but does Romans here, does it mention why the purpose for this?
3: Well, it seems to me that the whole point of transformation is individually, I am becoming like Jesus.
2: Okay.
3: Then, so when the Bible says God sent his son, when I'm transformed, then God's going to send me. Where is he going to send me? He sends me to a body of believers. So I serve. So I'm not there to rule or to dictate, but the gift of God that he gives me is to be a benefit to the whole body of believers, which brings glory to God. If that's true, then what do you think it does to what God's trying to accomplish if we dislike each other or hate each other or we distance ourselves from each other?
2: Yeah, that seems to destroy God's purpose then.
3: It would seem to work against God's purpose, wouldn't it? So then we can say, wow, this is a great concept, but how does that get accomplished? Well, first of all, if everybody is conforming, I don't think God's purpose is going to be met. So for the purpose of God to be met with a body of believers, individual believers are going to have an encounter with Jesus Christ. And as they are transformed, they will be rightly placed in a body of believers of service. Then Paul will go from the individual to the giftedness given to the individual, placed in a body of believers. Then he's going to give some practical advice on how we should function as a body of believers. And these, we could say, are going to be maybe some guidelines or rules of engagement.
2: Okay.
3: So I'm going to start with verse 9.
2: Still in chapter 12?
3: Still in chapter 12.
2: Okay.
3: Let love be without hypocrisy. Abhor what is evil. Cling to what is good. So before I go on, the question I would ask, what does that mean, let love be without hypocrisy?
2: That's a great question. What comes to my mind is the verse, love your neighbor as yourself, which means if love was without hypocrisy, you allow others the same grace that you give to yourself or that you believe God gives to you.
3: Yeah, that seems to me to be the right answer or the right motivation. How many times have we been in churches where people were arguing and fighting and you would ask them and they would say, oh, I don't have anything against anybody. I love everybody. Yeah, love, though, is going to become a practical demonstration. And that's where he's going to take us. So the practical demonstration of true love is be kindly affectionate to one another with brotherly love, in honor, giving preference to one another, not lagging in diligence, fervent in spirit, serving the Lord, rejoicing in hope, patient in tribulation, continuing steadfastly in prayer, distributing to the needs of the saints, given to hospitality, bless those who persecute you, bless and do not curse, rejoice with those who rejoice and weep with those who weep. Be of the same mind toward one another. Do not set your mind on high things, but associate with the humble. Do not be wise in your own opinion. In my thinking, those are the guidelines of what a body of believers would look like. That every individual would be striving, that these characteristics would be part of how they are relating in the body.
2: Hmm. Okay. So then I think at this point it'd be good. There's a couple stories that come to my mind as we're going through this. One as an example of to the detriment of a community when we do value each other high, or we do value ourselves higher than each other, and the other one to show what actual love without hypocrisy looks like, esteeming those or rejoicing with those who rejoice, those kind of things, those qualities were are played out. If it's okay with you, we'll start with the one where the community doesn't live it out so well. The story that comes to my mind actually is in Mark chapter 9, because you were talking about what does it look like when these principles aren't played out? What happens to the community of God? And the answer was being that the community or the purpose of God is restricted. And I think we see that pretty clearly here. So if you go to Mark chapter 9, basically we won't read through the whole chapter, just as a summary, because we all know the story. It's going over the Mount of Transfiguration, where Jesus takes some disciples up on the mountain, and all his glory is seen. The disciples that go with him are willing to build temples for him and Moses, because Moses and Elijah come down. The glory of God is revealed. A miracle takes place, and it seems like a great story, but there's something else going on here at play as well, where something happens here. So when Jesus is at the bottom of the mountain with all 12 of the disciples, he looks around, and he says, okay, Peter, James, and John, you guys are going to come up with me to the top of this mountain. So if you were one of those nine that were not chosen to go to the top of the mountain, how would you be feeling at that point?
3: Yeah, I think, and just trying to be honest and open, if my desire is to be with Jesus and to be at his side, which the disciples have all demonstrated, and Jesus says, hey, I'm taking Peter, James, and John, Dean, you and these other eight, you stay here. I may not say anything but yes, Jesus. But in my heart, something's going to start questioning. And that's going to be, why do they go and I don't? Why am I left behind and they get to go forward? Jesus knows me. He knew those nine disciples. It's amazing to me that he did that.
2: Yeah.
3: So he purposely set that up, which sets the ground stage for what's going to happen at the bottom of the mountain. And you already said what was happening at the top of the mountain. And if we all had choice, I think in this, we would all choose to vote to be at the top of the mountain.
2: Right. And those three disciples that get chosen, you can imagine in their minds, they're thinking, well, this proves my thoughts where I am the best. Us three, look at us. It's one of us that's going to be at the right hand of Jesus.
3: And I think that's played out, right? Because on the way back down the mountain, they can't hardly wait to get there. And Jesus even has to tell them, don't say a word about what you said on the top of the mountain.
2: Right, they're about to rub it in their faces about what just happened. Yeah.
3: So at the bottom of the mountain, we have a father coming with a demon-possessed son. And he comes to the disciples and he says that he needs help. He's come to see Jesus. Jesus isn't there. He's at the top of the mountain. The nine are at the bottom of the mountain. And we have the scribes and Pharisees watching. We have a multitude down there at the foot of the mountain watching. We have this father and demon-possessed son. The disciples try to cast out the demon, and they don't do it. They can't do it. These are men who have already raised the dead.
2: You know, that's a good point, because they've already been on their missionary
3: journey. They've been on their missionary journey. So they have seen the power of God. They have cast out demons. They've raised the dead. And now they're trying to cast out a demon, and the demon won't come out. How do you think they're feeling?
2: Right, especially in a crowd.
3: I'd be feeling pretty embarrassed. I'd be getting angrier and angrier why I'm not at the top of the mountain and I'm down here suffering humiliation at the foot of the mountain.
2: Right, why did Jesus abandon me to this?
3: That's right.
2: Okay.
3: Well, we know the story how Jesus comes off the mountain and walks right up, silences the Pharisees who are mocking, tells the crowd to be quiet, asked the Father, what can I do? That famous saying that Jesus said when the Father said, would you help me? Jesus says, if you believe, all things are possible to those who believe. And the Father cries out, I believe, looks into Jesus' eyes, knows he doesn't believe, says, help my unbelief. The demon is cast out. When everything's settled, a few verses later, the disciples are asking Jesus, why couldn't we cast out the demon? Jesus doesn't condemn them. He says, this one only comes out with prayer and fasting. Well, if that demon could come out with prayer and fasting, what were they not doing?
2: They were not praying, I can tell you that.
3: They were not praying. And then later on, Jesus says, what were you talking about? Those men were jealous. They were angry. They were frustrated. Their division in the body of believers, their feelings of separation from those at the top of the mountain with them at the bottom of the mountain hindered the very reason why Jesus left them at the bottom of the mountain. They could not cast out the demon. And the more, it seems to me, the more divided we are as a body of believers, the less power we will have to impact the need of the world.
2: Yeah, it's crazy to think about that in a very real terms, and we're seeing it played out here in very real terms. Like you say, our division can literally bind up the power of God, that what we're set here on earth to do, we will not be able to do because we're fighting with each other, because there's hypocrisy among us, there's jealousy among us, there's all of these things, reasoning among ourselves who will be the best. We can literally destroy the power of God working through us.
3: So if this is what we see, and it seems to me the Bible is very direct about this, when we see the difficulty happening in the body of believers among us, the first thing we should do is get back to the transforming power of God. That is what true humility is, to recognize that this isn't all somebody else's fault. I'm part of the body of believers. So I need to spend time with Jesus to be renewed, my mind to be renewed, to be transformed. So when I enter back into the body of believers,

0: reason why I've had struggled with that is because my mind isn't aligning with Christ. Why would we experience the bottom of the mountain? Where was the need?
1: Yeah.
0: The need was at the bottom of the mountain. Where is Jesus? Man, Jesus didn't stay in heaven. He came to where the need is at. And if I'm going to be a follower of Christ, then I ought to realize up front that taking up my cross and following him is going to place me at the bottom of the mountain where the need is at. But if I am not there with a body of believers praying together, loving each other, I'll be powerless to do anything with the need.
1: Yeah, that's a great point. And I think I shared this quote last time, but it brings to mind one of my favorite quotes about community, because it's like you're talking about God stepped down from heaven to deal with us in our need, and he bore with us. And this idea of bearing usually has this negative connotation, or this idea of that's a bad thing if you have to bear with something. But when it talks about it, this quote talks about how Jesus bore with us. He bore with us as a mother bears with a child, as a shepherd deals or bears with a lamb, however it may be. And bearing with us, he's able to maintain fellowship with us. The only way that we can maintain fellowship with each other if we're willing to bear with one another, if we're willing to bear each other's burdens. Otherwise, we'll have to disconnect the fellowship. We'll have to break each other apart. And time again, it just comes down to, are we willing to make that humble choice? Are we willing to step into humility like that?
0: That's a powerful point. You know, it seems to me then that maybe one of the signs that we could look for is that if the focus of a group or a body of believers is spending more time creating policies so that we're all unified, we're probably working on the word conformed, versus spending more time praying, spending time with Christ, and working on the word transformed. And I think it becomes huge because in Romans, the very end of that chapter, in chapter 12, it says that we should not be overcome by evil, but we should overcome evil with good. I really believe that it is God's purpose that a body of believers transformed by the indwelling of Christ will overcome evil in this world.
1: Yeah, that's powerful, because a lot of times we think of defeating evil on an individual level. It means that I have my own personal life and I'm battling against the devil in my own personal life with different struggles or sins, whatever it may be, and that's true. But God, like you've been saying, God's purpose of dealing with the evil of the world, the pain and struggles of the world, is to work through a community. We can't separate ourselves from the community and think that God's purpose is going to be lived out.
0: Well, I think that's a good transition point, Michael. So why don't you take us to the story in the Old Testament with Moses? And I think that's going to be in Exodus.
1: Yeah, I think it's Exodus chapter 30. Let me just make sure. Once again, we have another mountain story, a story taking place on a mountain. And this is where we're going to see what a community is supposed to look like, or what our role in a community is supposed to look like in practical terms.
0: Exodus chapter 32.
1: 32, okay. And just like on a side note, when you're talking about transformed versus conformed, conformity looks like Daniel chapter 3, where Nebuchadnezzar calls all the people of Babylon together and says, worship this idol. They're all worshiping together. They're all there bowing down together, but none of them have the Spirit of God with them. None of them have that unity. And so we can worship together. We can all be doing the same motions, but it could still be idolatrous if we're not unified to how God wants us to be unified.
0: That's a powerful point.
1: And we see this here in Exodus chapter 32, because at the bottom of the mountain, you have the children of Israel worshiping a golden calf. They're idolatrous in their community. They've set aside God. The question then becomes, how do we deal with that on an individual level? What is our role in a community on an individual level when these things are going wrong, and how do we relate to the community? So Moses goes up on top of this mountain. He's up there for quite some time. He's talking with God.

0: While he's up there, just to give the context of the story, while he's up there, the children of Israel, they decide they want their own God. They need to be able to see him, so they have this golden calf. And while he's at the top of this mountain, God says to Moses, you better get down there. Your people are worshiping, or your people are going astray, basically, and I'm going to destroy them. But what's interesting is in Exodus chapter 32, verse 10, it says, Now then, let me alone, that my anger may burn against them, that I may destroy them, and I will make you a great nation. So there's two things happening. One, God is saying, okay, they've done evil, I'm going to destroy them, but there's a promise there for Moses as well. I'm going to make you a great nation. And this is the perfect opportunity for Moses. If he's ever wanted to get rid of a people who for quite some time now have been nagging him, complaining with him, accusing him that you've brought us into the desert to die, Moses, how dare you? Constantly bugging him with these things. This is a perfect opportunity for him to get rid of these people, because there's still a promise that Moses will be made a great nation. God's still going to do his purpose. So if I'm Moses, to be honest, I'm thinking, okay. Let's just wipe the clean the board. Let's start over again. Could be worse. But what's interesting is Moses's reaction here.
1: Yeah, it in fact, you've set the table very well. I mean, human nature says, well, I feel bad for those people, but they're kind of getting what they're coming from, and
0: and I get to be a great nation.
1: And God's going to start with a little better material and end up with a better nation. But that's wrong reasoning. But Moses has spent enough time with God that he sees an opportunity, and his love compels him to go only one direction. And his answer to God is, if these people are not the ones, if you're going to destroy them, then destroy me also. What truer picture is there of identifying with the body, with an individual identifying with the body? And Moses truly has become like Jesus. Because isn't that exactly what Jesus did? He truly was better material. And he gave all that up, came here, and the Bible says he identified with us. He bore our iniquities. He bore our sins. And he did go all the way to the grave. Moses, it's an amazing thing that Moses would say, no, God, I love these people. If they can't go on, if you're going to destroy them, then destroy me with them.
0: Yeah, talk about esteeming somebody else higher than yourself.
1: What better picture do you see than that of what esteeming others means?
0: Mm-hmm. Yeah, he says, destroy me as well. And then he goes on to give these five arguments. He goes back and forth with God, basically pleading on their behalf, don't destroy them. These are the people that you have chosen. We are the ones that you have brought up out of Egypt. You love these people. He's pleading on their behalf before God. And this gives us the picture of what we're supposed to do. Never in the community are we to take advantage of somebody else, even in our own prayers, that we would pray to God, asking God to do something to that person because of what they've done to me. That's not what, even in our own personal prayer, our own personal prayer life, when we bring people before the throne of God, we bring people to the throne of God in order that he may bless them. We make intercession on their behalf that they may be saved, not that they are destroyed.
1: Well, it's becoming clearer and clearer to me the importance of the body of believers. And I don't want to downplay how significant it is for there to be an individual who stands alone with Jesus Christ, who stands on the Word of God, who's willing to be identified so closely to Jesus that he would be rejected by the world. And yet it's that person who Jesus will take and place them back in a body of believers to serve. It seems to me, Michael, that we are not appreciating the body of believers the way Jesus does.
0: Yep. Yeah, we relate to the body of believers with complaints. Oh, this person did this. This person thought this. They voted this way on the board. They voted this way in the business meeting. We begin labeling people, sectioning them off, accusing people, even in our own minds. And we talk behind other people's backs. But if we are to relate to each other as Christ does, where in the Bible does Christ ever accuse us before God?
1: Never.
0: Never. It's only ever him saying, these are my people who I have shed my blood for. Constantly he is making pleas on our behalf before God, saying, don't look at what they've done, look at what I've done for them.
1: Well, it would seem then, when I go to church and I hear the sermon, probably according to what we're learning about a body of believers, it's not best to come home and tell everything I didn't like about the sermon.
0: I think that's a great idea.
1: Because that is the attitude, isn't it? That I'm going there to be served.
0: Mm-hmm.
1: And if the service doesn't meet my need, then I'm looking for something else. Versus that I go there to serve.
0: Yep.
1: I go there to bless other people. I go there to engage. And my ministry may not be the sermon, because we all have different gifts. But there's none of us going to the body of believers without a gift that God has given us. And he lists them. I should be hospitable if that's my gift. He lists all those gifts. So my conversation or my thinking should be, did I serve the body of believers today?
0: Yep. Yeah, and if everybody has that attitude, it's not like your needs will go unmet. If everybody has that attitude, your needs will be met by somebody else. It just takes that first initial trust to think, to say that I believe that the community is going to have my back and I'm going to serve my brothers and sisters around me. We were talking a little bit about this beforehand, and I honestly do believe that the only way this is possible is if we learn to see each other the way God sees us.
1: Hmm.
0: And if we are willing to look at each other with the same eyes of grace that we would want for ourselves, we have to view each other in light of the cross, that whatever mistakes that somebody makes, they are covered by the blood of God. They are children of God no matter what mistakes they make. And the same for me. If I believe I am saved through grace, then I need to allow that grace to cover somebody, another person as well. The problem becomes if I view myself as saved by what I've done. Then I have a reason to look around and say, because you haven't done something, I can accuse you of something. But if grace is present in a community, that grace covers me as well as somebody else, and I have to allow that to happen.
1: Well, that's a powerful point. The body of believers is important.
0: Body of believers is extremely important. So we've seen basically that God has chosen to work out his purposes on earth through the body of believers, that he has chosen to defeat evil in the world by bringing together people who probably shouldn't be together in any other circumstance, who probably wouldn't choose to be together in other circumstances. Mm-hmm. But because of the blood of Christ, he has brought us together, and that's how he's going to defeat evil in the world.
1: Well, I think you're exactly right. In fact, I don't know that it could be said any better, because where we ended last time, we were in the book of Ephesians. And we saw that where in Galatians and Ephesians, Paul even makes the point that Jesus had a mystery, and the mystery was revealed that he would take two who hated each other, Jews and Gentiles. He didn't even take friends and put them together. He took two who hated each other, brought them into the same body, transformed them, tore down every barrier, made one new body to the glory of heaven.
0: Amen. Yeah, I think we're wrapping up to a close here. But basically the question that we have to ask ourselves, basically we have to think, is our community that we live in fulfilling the purpose of God? Is our community combating evil? Or are we allowing divisive jealousies to come between us? Are we allowing hatred to come between us? Whatever it may be, our own insecurities getting in the way. But there is hope even in that, because like you said, God has brought together the Jews and Gentiles. He has made it, it's something he has already done. The blood of Christ covers every single one of us. And through that power, the power that's already been accomplished, we can live out his purposes here on earth, and we can combat evil the way he wants us to at the bottom of the mountain where the need is. Hey, thank you so much for listening to this episode of the More Than That podcast. 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
2: Forest and range fires devastated much of eastern Oregon in year 2024. Local people got involved along with governmental agencies to save their property. Not only was livestock in jeopardy, but so were hay supplies, outbuildings, and homes, some of which were destroyed. When it was safe to do so, one ranch lady said they went to check on part of her herd, a group of about 50 cows with calves. She didn't know what to expect. Thinking of the possibility that none survived, she was overwhelmed with emotion, waiting, weeping, and hyperventilating all at the same time. Her cows with calves were safe, all of them. Do you realize that Jesus cares about you because you are valuable to him? The devil is out to destroy, but Jesus is out to save. He cares about you more than a ranch lady's love for her cows. God's love, boundless and full of mercy, is greater than any other love. This is Rod Bieber with Seed Time and Harvest.
3: Are toxic coworkers driving you crazy? I'm Mary Lohman of the Christian Working Woman, and this week I'm talking about how to deal with toxic people, particularly coworkers, people you're forced to be with daily, and they have habits or attitudes that are driving you, well, crazy. Yesterday, I enumerated some characteristics of toxic people. Basically, they are people who somehow poison the atmosphere where they are with their attitudes and behavior. And I pointed out that as Christians dealing with toxic people, our first challenge is to remember that God loves that person just as much as he loves you, to see them through God's eyes. And the second important thing to remember is that person is not in your life by accident. God is allowing it, not approving of their behavior, mind you, but allowing that person in your life for some good reason. It could be to help you grow in grace as you have to deal with them. It could be for the good influence you could have on that toxic person. It could be both. But trust me, God has some good reason for that person being in your life. We are told in Scripture, if it's possible, as far as it depends on you, live at peace with everyone. Well, that's our assignment for dealing with toxic people, right? Others may live by more commonly accepted relationship principles like look out for number one, don't take any guff, stand up for your rights. They may have no motivation to live at peace with everyone, but we are called to this Christ-like objective. It's a lofty one. It's one that is often out of step with the world's wisdom. It is often not appreciated or valued by others. But as disciples of Jesus Christ, it is our guiding principle. Now, let me assure you that when you can respond to toxic people with more patience, more kindness, and less anger than others, you're demonstrating the love of Jesus, and it won't be missed. Your coworkers may not believe in God. They may never go to church. They may even think you are some kind of religious fanatic, but they cannot escape the difference in the way you respond to toxic people when you allow God's Spirit to empower you to respond like Jesus would. So keep these two things in mind, namely that God loves them as much as he loves you, and that no one is in your life by accident. God has a purpose for that person in your life. Now, tomorrow, I'll give you some encouraging steps you can take to deal with toxic, difficult people, just like Jesus would. I hope you're going to join me for our 31st annual weekend getaway, March 29 to 31. It's close. All the details are at ChristianWorkingWoman.org.
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0: They could be arrested if their faith was discovered.
1: Whoa. Now, you all have a lot of questions, it seems.
2: Oh, goody! The two co-conspirators in one place!
3: I'm Miss Jean. Join me on a trip to Discovery Mountain, where the air is clear, clear enough to hear your imagination, and where every day is an exercise in faith. Join me for today's expedition. Are you ready to jump back into this story series called Built to Last? Well, this is episode 3, so if you missed the first two, that's okay. Go back and listen, and we'll wait right here for you. So, what do you think about the freshman class's idea to go tech-free until the next robotic challenge? Do you think that they'll be able to do it? Well, in our last episode, Sam rushed over to Mayor Simon's office. She seemed to have some thoughts about the town joining in. There's going to be some faith exercising today. Let's join everyone in today's episode called Workmanship.
1: Come in.
4: DS, you ready for the meeting?
1: I think so, Mr. Simon. How do you think everyone will react to our tech-free idea?
4: Well, we should be prepared for multiple opinions.
1: Oh?
4: Sam Taylor visited me yesterday.
1: Oh, Sam manages the library. She must have loved the idea.
4: Oh, you could not be more wrong.
1: Really? Well, we'll...
2: Yes, a word?
1: Chaplain Jake, I'm with Mr. Simon at the moment.
2: Oh, goody! The two co-conspirators in one place!
1: Now, Jake...
2: Do either of you know just how much we teachers rely on technology? I've got a smart board.
1: Yes, Jake, I know that.
2: I submit my grades to a database.
1: Yes, Jake, I know that too.
2: And I have this amazing app to create my lesson plans. Look.
1: Oh, that is a good app. Text me the link. I'll check it out.
2: Text you the link? Sure, no problem. That's why I always have my phone with me.
1: Chaplain Jake, you sound a little concerned.
4: That's why we have the town hall meeting this morning. It's a place to ask your questions and get answers.
2: Answers? Really? I want to know how I'm going to teach without any of these things I just mentioned.
1: Well, you won't have to.
2: I thought so. Wait, what'd you say?
1: Jake, I'm not asking the staff to give up using the technology that helps us do our jobs.
2: Oh, well, what are you asking then?
1: I'm asking that we put away our phones during the school day. And if you choose, stay off of social media.
2: Well, I'm sorry for interrupting. I'll see you in the meeting.
1: See you, Jake.
4: Like I said, multiple opinions.
1: Whew. What have we done?
4: We've shown some 14 and 15-year-olds that we support them, that we're here for their long-term success.
1: They won't be able to post videos of them showing off.
4: No, but DS, I was thinking about that.
1: Yes?
4: What's behind these braggy videos?
1: A need for attention?
4: Yes, but not necessarily in a bad way. Logan posts a lot, but he also shows a lot of potential.
1: As a videographer?
4: As a leader. It's part of God's plan that our young people grow for future service for Him.
1: And the social media posts are what then?
4: A flawed way to earn respect.
1: Ah, godly leadership warrants respect. If only there was someone wise who could mentor young Logan.
4: Yes, if only.
1: Mr. Simon, I met you.
4: Oh, you're going to need me to help keep the peace in town for the next 3 months.
1: Yeah, Mayor Simon, you're probably right.
4: Anyone else?
1: Reader. Perfect. I'll talk to him as soon as I can.
5: Gentlemen, the mob awaits.
1: Ooh, is it that bad?
5: Come and see for yourselves.
6: I think half the town is here, Joyce.
7: More like 3/4, Olivia.
6: Spoken like a true math teacher.
0: Hey, look at all the parents. They do not look happy.
6: I don't get it. Aren't parents always talking about getting their kids off the screens?
0: Yeah, so why do they look so upset?
7: I don't know, but I think we're about to find out.
1: Welcome, everyone. Let's begin our meeting. Mr. Simon, will you pray?
4: Yes, of course. Dear Lord, please be with us this morning. We want to follow your plan for our lives, and particularly our students. We pray in Jesus' name. Amen.
1: Now, you've all heard a little about our plan at the school to go tech-free for a few months. Whoa. Now, you all have a lot of questions, it seems, and we're here to answer them. But first,
8: have you considered the safety of our kids?
9: Yeah.
8: What if there's an emergency?
1: We have. Superintendent Gomez.
10: I'm here today to help the administration put emergency plans in place.
1: And first,
8: without technology, how can the teachers keep up with the curriculum? We don't want our kids to fall behind.
1: Mr. Beckman, we don't want that either. This should help our kids to get ahead. There's more to say on that, but first, one of our freshmen will tell you just why we're doing this.
11: Hi, everyone. I'm Logan Lewis, but most of you know that already.
4: You can do this, Logan.
11: I'm a freshman. The freshman class took part in a robotics challenge a few days ago. We didn't do as well as we told everyone that we would, and somebody posted a video of it online. My friends and I realized that we didn't do our best. We were distracted instead by posting videos. But we're not quitting robotics. There's another challenge in 3 months, and so we're putting down our phones and tablets. We're logged out of our social media accounts, and we're trusting God to help us. We chose to do the difficult thing today in order to be ready for the future challenge. Ephesians 2:10 says, "For we are his workmanship, created in Christ Jesus for good works, which God prepared beforehand that we should walk in them." God has a plan for us, and we need your help, the whole town's help. Thank you.
1: Thank you, Logan. Now, I heard your legitimate questions. For those who would like to talk about the emergency plans, meet with Superintendent Gomez.
10: Right here, next to the stage.
1: And to learn more about the impact of this on our kids, Dr. Scott Smith will meet with you in the hospital lobby. Meeting dismissed.
12: Natasha, hey, can you stop by the library after school?
0: Sure. What do you need, Sam?
12: I want to show you an old parchment paper. Well, maybe old, that Addison found.
0: Ooh, that sounds interesting.
12: It is. See you then.
13: Oh, well, that was crazy.
14: I know. I thought our parents were going to mob DS.
13: If they had, my dad would have been the leader.
14: Logan did a good job, though.
13: The adults were still kind of mad.
15: Quick, close the door.
2: Not before I sneak in. Come on, Logan, you too.
15: Chaplain Jake, our parents are already upset about our idea. Not you, too.
2: I was. I mean, I like my phone just as much as the next trail mix loving chaplain.
11: We do, too. That's part of the problem.
2: You're all God's workmanship, and God's building you for the future, just like you're rebuilding Campy.
13: Thank you, Chaplain.
11: Thank you, Chaplain Jake.
13: Appreciate
11: that, Chaplain
13: Jake.
11: That's
13: really nice.
2: I'll text you all some daily encouragement, okay?
13: Well, Chaplain Jake, we won't be texting.
2: I know. I'm kidding. See you, freshman.
13: See you, Chaplain Jake.
15: Well, that was nice. Chaplain Jake supports us.
13: Yeah. Logan, you did a really good job up front today, man.
11: Oh, yeah?
14: Great job, Logan.
15: That's my best friend.
16: Super good job.
11: Thanks. But you guys, do you think we can actually do this?
14: Tech-free for 3 months? What could possibly be hard about that?
13: Yep.
9: Hey, freshman, can we come in?
14: Reader!
13: Hi, reader.
12: Wait, do you come in peace?
16: We do.
15: Hey, you guys. Carson.
16: So, DS thought that you all could use a little more hands-on support with your robotics rebuild.
14: Oh, you gonna help us, Reader?
16: Well, not with the rebuild. I'm here for moral support, but Carson has a question for you all.
15: Hey, guys. So, I know that robotics is a freshman thing, but you see, I was still in Grizzly when I was a freshman.
13: Boo.
15: Hey, I still live in Grizzly, man.
13: Oh, sorry.
15: But what I mean is, I never got to try robotics, and it looks super cool. So, can I...
12: Can you what?
15: Can I join your team?
12: Of course.
14: Yeah. You can help me figure out the problem with the wheel rotation.
13: Let me show you our notes.
11: Carson, you can drive Campy. You saw how bad I messed that up.
15: No, man. I just want to learn from you all.
17: Well, then come on. Let me show you how we program.
15: Well, all right. Freshman rule.
13: Freshman rule.
16: Hey, Logan, can I talk to you?
11: Sure, Reader.
16: Logan, you did a very good job up front today.
11: I did? It was my first time public speaking like that.
16: Well, if you ever need any advice about that, I'm here to help.
11: Thanks, Reader.
14: Logan, show Carson how to work the controller.
11: Okay.
16: Oh, Lord. And I thought I had retired from teaching. You're not done building me either, now are you?
3: 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I wonder how the parents and teachers are doing now. 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
20: No. This is our personal Beckman family plan.
10: I'm not sure what to say.
22: Steve, I'm going to go to the meeting about curriculum at the hospital.
20: Good plan, Amy. Divide and conquer.
10: Thank you, everyone, for staying by. Any questions before we begin?
20: Oh, yes.
10: Anyone else?
23: Superintendent Gomez, my daughter's a senior this year.
10: Oh, yes. Mr. Chomley, correct?
23: Yes, ma'am. You know, she's happy to support the freshmen, and I'm happy to join in. But all our emergency alerts rely on technology.
20: Mr. Tremblay, your barbershop is right over there, right?
23: Yes. You can see the barber pole just through the trees.
20: Well, I think your emergency is easy to handle. Just run over here and get your daughter.
23: Well, it's not that simple. I mean, how will I know if she needs me?
20: Look out your window.
23: Now, Mr. Beckman...
21: Gentlemen.
20: I'm only pointing out that the situation is more serious for my daughter. I can't just run over here from Mountain Meadows.
10: We need a plan that will keep every student safe. Addison, Janet, every student.
24: Hey there, George.
21: Oh, Gordy. How can I help you?
24: I can't remember how to get to Donnie's classroom.
21: Reader's in the science classroom, if you'd like to say hi.
24: Thanks, young fella.
21: Oh, You're welcome.
24: Hey, shouldn't you be in class, young lady?
10: Me? Oh no, Gramps Gordy. I'm not a student. Remember?
24: Yeah.
10: We're working on an emergency plan for the school.
24: Well, what's wrong with using the siren like we always do?
21: The siren? Oh, yes, right. The old hand crank siren.
24: Always worked before. Now, has anyone seen Donnie?
23: I'll walk you over to your son, Gramps Gordy.
24: Thank you, Leon. And you know, the church bell still works, too.
10: Well, Gramps Gordy just helped us more than he knows.
4: Yes, the hand crank siren and the church bell will work without any technology.
10: Or even electricity.
21: Let's get to work on an emergency plan that will keep every citizen safe.
3: Meanwhile, over at the hospital...
5: Mom, there are a bunch of angry parents in the lobby. And angry teachers.
6: Oh, yes. I was expecting them. Come along and listen.
5: Crowd control?
6: No, you'll learn a little about the brain, my future doctor.
5: Okay.
6: Hi, everyone.
7: Tara, how are we going to keep our students on track without using any technology?
0: Yes, that's exactly what I'd like to know.
6: Well, I'm not a curriculum expert.
0: I thought we were going to figure out how to get our kids to keep their grades up.
6: No, I think that's more my husband's territory. But I can tell you how this break from technology will be good for their brains.
7: Will it help my math students finish the year? Because, some of them are struggling.
6: Perhaps, Joyce. But it will certainly help them long term.
7: How exactly?
6: So, our brains are very energy efficient. We constantly look for short-term rewards.
7: That's true with my students. Honestly, that's true for me too.
6: It's true for all of us. What's easier? Picking up a device and seeing how many people liked our post? Or putting down the device and focusing on our work or homework?
7: Checking the post is much easier, and it usually gives you a little boost.
6: Right. That's a short-term reward. And when our phones and devices are with us all the time, the brain has to choose.
0: Choose between a fun interaction or making dinner?
7: Ooh, the struggle is real.
6: Yes, exactly. Our brains have to choose. But when the phone or tablet goes away, so does the choice.
0: Huh. So when Janet's doing homework and her phone is on the kitchen table, she has to constantly choose to make the right decision.
6: Yes, but if the phone's gone...
0: The choice goes away. So she should be able to focus on her homework easier, right?
6: Absolutely.
5: That's true for me. I put my phone in another room when I'm doing homework.
7: But it's not just the phone. My computer beeps and bings all the time with messages.
6: Yes, technology cries out for our attention constantly.
7: Tell me about it. All my devices ring and buzz all day.
0: I guess that's why us all doing this together to support the kids makes a difference.
6: It does.
5: But you know, you guys, you can turn off notifications on your devices, right?
7: Like on my laptop?
5: Yeah, definitely. I can show you all how.
7: Oh, bless you, Cyrus.
6: This 3-month experiment will be great for our kids.
0: And for us too, it sounds like.
6: Yes, the more we train ourselves to choose a long-term reward instead of a quick short-term one, the better our brain gets at doing it.
7: Sacrifices today for a greater reward tomorrow.
6: You've got it. And now I have to get back to my patients. But Cyrus, maybe you can show everyone how to handle those pesky notifications.
5: Sure, Mom. Doctor. Now, the first thing is, see this little switch?
0: Yeah.
5: Turn off your ringers, please.
3: We'll take a short break and see how everyone's doing right after this.
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2: Let's join Addison at the library. Oh, it looks like we're not the only ones to have that idea.
8: A book about earthworms. Yeah, just look on the second shelf in that section over there. I'd walk you over, but...
9: Addison, why is it so busy in here?
8: Because of your robotics club.
9: What? I'm the only one here.
8: Lana, what do you do when you don't have a phone or a tablet?
9: Go for a walk, stare into space...
8: Or
9: read a book. Oh, I'll let you help your customers.
8: Or give me a hand?
9: Sure thing.
12: Yumi, here, I found the book about magnets.
25: Sam, hi. I wanted to see the parchment, but do you need help?
12: Oh, bless you, do I ever.
25: Send the history book questions my way. I'll stand over in that section.
12: Thank you.
25: Oh, excuse me.
23: Hey, Natasha.
25: Leon, how can I help? Looking for a history book to read?
23: No, I finished a good one earlier this week. Addison found an interesting parchment paper tucked inside of it.
25: Oh, that's right. Sam was going to show that to me.
23: Yeah, fascinating stuff. Addison's been enjoying researching it.
25: Leon, which book did she find it in?
23: Oh, let's see. It should be back on the shelf. Yes, here it is.
25: The Church in the Mountains. Is that local history?
23: No, it's about a church in the Alps of northern Italy and southeastern France.
25: Oh, that's really interesting.
23: Yeah, so right now I'm looking for a book about electrical maintenance.
25: You are a widely read individual.
23: No, I need more of a how-to book for this. The barber pole outside my shop is buzzing.
25: Oh, well, I only know history. But here is the hardest working library assistant that I know.
23: Come on, Elsie. Show me the how-to manuals.
26: The Discovery Mountain Library has perhaps never been busier.
12: Well, I have never been happier to close those doors for the night.
8: That was chaos. But it was fun, too.
12: It was nice to see so many people interested in books. Natasha, thank you for helping us.
25: Oh, of course. I'm happy to help. Hey, Joyce was here, and she said they're starting a Bible study group at the cafe on Tuesday evenings. She asked if we can spread the word.
8: Oh, Pastor Peabody told me to tell you they're going to have a study group on Wednesday nights at the church.
12: Wonderful. People are eager to read more. And there's no book better than God's Word.
8: And it'll give people somewhere to go besides our library.
12: You are not wrong about that.
25: You two are wiped. You can show me the parchment another time.
12: Oh, no. Come here, take a look.
8: It just fell out of the book.
25: Right, your dad showed me the book.
8: It's handwritten.
25: Oh, wow. Such neat writing. It looks like calligraphy.
8: It does, doesn't it? So far, we believe that it's from the late 15th century, or the 1400s.
25: So the writing isn't likely Italian.
8: Or French.
12: The language predates them both.
25: So the book it was in was about the church in the Alps?
8: Oh, well, it isn't a page from the book.
25: No, but whoever saved this ancient parchment...
12: Or recreated an ancient parchment.
25: Well, yes, that's probably more likely. It's in very good condition. But whoever put this in the book probably chose the book for a reason, right?
8: Oh, I hadn't thought of that.
12: No, I just thought the book was random.
25: Well, let me go get the book.
12: Oh, you were trying to tell us that the book was significant, were you, Elsie? Silly cat. You're just meowing because you're tired from all those people being in your space.
25: Here.
8: The Church in the Mountains.
12: The history of Peter Waldo. He led a group of believers back to a simpler way of following Jesus.
11: That was in the 1100s. That's much older than our parchment.
25: Yes, but the group of believers grew and grew for centuries, right up until the Protestant Reformation.
12: A group of believers in the Alps, in what's France and Italy today.
25: That's it!
12: What's what?
25: Look at this page.
13: The believers lived high in the mountains, safe from persecutors. They made a living by selling merchandise, like cloth.
12: They must have been afraid to leave the mountains to sell their goods.
25: Oh, yes. They could be arrested if their faith was discovered.
13: Oh, Sam, look, read this.
12: The believers wrote scripture on scraps of parchment and secretly shared it with others, putting their lives at risk. The Waldensians preserved God's word for future generations.
13: This is a Waldensian Bible verse.
12: I think you might be right.
13: Well, how can we know for certain?
12: Oh, I went to law school with a guy who switched to studying religion.
25: Oh?
12: I lost track of him, but last I heard he was a professor of church history.
13: Can you find him?
12: I mean, I can look him up online. Is that an approved use of technology?
25: Yes, of course.
13: Yeah, Sam, go!
12: If I can find him, I'll go see him tomorrow.
13: Oh, this is so exciting.
12: Addison, come with me.
13: Okay. Oh, wait, but school. And who will help the mobs of people?
12: Yes, well, Elsie may need some assistance.
13: But you go, Sam, and see what you can find out.
2: It's been an interesting day in Discovery Mountain, hasn't it, Director Doug?
1: It certainly has. We've had upset parents.
2: And some teachers.
1: And a new love of reading.
2: All because the freshmen decided to give up their technology.
1: And they may have figured out the mystery of the parchment.
2: Right, a Waldensian Bible verse. I'm as fascinated as Addison is. How about you?
1: Well, I do think that it's interesting that such different things are happening at the same time.
2: Oh, how so?
1: Well, the freshmen are thinking a lot about technology, building a robot, and managing time on their devices.
2: All true.
1: And over at the library, they're researching an ancient piece of parchment.
2: Ah, yes. The original text messaging.
1: Yes, well, if you think of it that way, they're very connected.
2: Yep. Well, one thing does tie them together. God is using them both to build the students to be the persons that He created them to be.
1: Will they be able to rebuild Campy?
2: I pray so, but we'll have to keep listening.
1: Oh, we will. And we'll see you here next time.
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19: And it's time for the quote of the day. Be kind without expecting anything back. Love you guys so much. Bye.
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28: Hello, everyone.
29: Welcome to another Your Story Hour program. I'm Aunt Carol.
28: And I'm Uncle Dan. And once again, Aunt Carol has an exciting story ready to tell, don't you, Aunt Carol?
29: Oh, yes. This story is another of our popular historical series, and it's about a rather unusual hero, or should I say heroine?
28: Ah, a story about a woman. A heroine? Is it a story about America's past?
29: Very good guess, Uncle Dan, but, well, not quite right.
28: Oh?
29: It happened in America, all right, but the main character isn't a woman.
28: I don't understand. You did say heroine, didn't you?
29: Yes, heroine, but not a woman. Our hero, or heroine, if you please, is a teenager.
28: I see. And does this young lady have a name?
29: Yes, as all young ladies do. Her name was,
28: Oh, don't. You can't do that to us, Aunt Carol. Come on now, tell us her name.
29: Well, why don't I just tell you the title of my story, and then you'll automatically know who she was.
28: Okay, we can live with that. What's your story called?
29: I call it Sybil Luddington, Girl Patriot. Sybil Luddington was the oldest child of Colonel Henry Luddington and his wife Abigail, who lived in what was then Dutchess County, New York, a stretch of land lying along the New York-Connecticut border. At the time our story opens, the Colonel, as he was commonly called, had switched his allegiance from that of a loyalist, loyal to King George III of England, to that of an American revolutionary who was seeking freedom and liberty from England's domination. In the summer of 1776, the American colonies announced their intention to govern themselves by issuing the Declaration of Independence. That same summer, Colonel Luddington became the commander of the Dutchess County Militia. It was a critical time and a dangerous position.
0: Yes, what is it? Oh, Mr. Crosby, it's you. Hello.
3: Morning, Sybil. Is the Colonel home?
0: Father's down at the mill this morning. Lots of customers today.
3: Well, that's what happens when you have the first grist mill in the region. You get customers.
0: Yes, I guess you do at that, Mr. Crosby.
3: I'll just go around then. Sorry to have bothered you. You haven't forgotten now, have you, Sybil? The secret signals? You practiced them?
0: Every one of them. And Rebecca, too. We know them all.
3: Excellent. Now, you and your sisters are smart and brave. Well, you have a good day now.
0: Thank you.
3: My regards to your mother.
0: I'll tell her. Bye.
4: Oh, there you are, Mrs. Lewis. 40 pounds ground corn and 60 pounds of flour. All loaded in your wagon and ready to go.
5: Thank you, Colonel. Sure is nice not having to travel all over tarnation to get our grain ground these days.
4: Here, let me help you out.
5: Thank you, Colonel.
3: Colonel, good morning. Oh, Mrs. Lewis.
5: Well, how do you do, Mr. Crosby? Well, I best be on my way. Thanks again, Colonel.
4: Anytime. You keep a tight rein on Racer there, Mrs. Lewis, and be careful on your way home.
3: I second the motion. Watch out for marauders in the woods. They're everywhere these days.
5: I'll be on the lookout. I don't know which is worse, the Skinners or the Cowboys, but I have my trusty musket right here, ready for the lot of them. Come on. Let's go, Racer. Giddy up, boy. Come on.
4: Well, Enoch, my man, what brings you around this morning?
3: The trouble goes on. Our warning to Mrs. Lewis was hardly overstated. Three men were shot dead in the tavern last night. I was there and saw it all.
4: Tories?
3: The Tories did the shooting. They can't stand to hear a word against King George. And, of course, our revolutionaries have no good words to say about that tyrant. With a little liquor in them, it doesn't take much to set them all off.
4: I'll say.
3: And to tell the truth, nobody even has to be drinking to be in trouble. Or start it, for that matter. Just the other day, near Mahopac, I heard that one farmer shot his neighbor right in the field. Got into an argument over the Boston Tea Party. And that was 3 years ago.
4: Well, that's not the worst of it, Enoch.
3: Oh?
4: I guess you haven't heard. I now have a price on my head. 300 English guineas. Dead or alive, I might add. It seems General Howe isn't very happy that my regiment has been so successful in keeping marauders from plundering and stealing supplies for his British forces.
3: I see.
4: Without the cattle and the grain that the Tory cowboys have stolen for the British, Howe is obviously feeling the pinch.
3: Yeah.
4: The Skinners have stolen supplies, too, for that matter, although they profess to be on our side. They're hooligans, all of them, running around plundering, killing innocent people who get in their way. Bunch of outlaw brigands, if you ask me.
3: You're going to have to keep your guard up constantly, Colonel. I know a good many folks that would like to have 300 guineas jingling in their pockets. You're not safe anywhere, even here.
4: I know. And you too, my friend. The life of a spy is one of constant vigilance. I'm fortunate to have Sybil as my sentry, but you have no one.
3: Oh, yes, Sybil. I only hope my comrades are as capable and clever as she is. She may be only 16, Colonel, but she's a mighty able patriot indeed.
29: Although Sybil was but a teenager, her life was very different from that lived by teens today. 7 of her 11 brothers and sisters had been born by this time, and she was expected to play a major role in raising them. The lives of early Americans were wrapped around the daily labors and chores necessary to survive. Food needed to be grown and stored at a time when there were no tractors or refrigerators or even running water. There were animals to raise and care for, wood to chop, wool to be spun into thread and woven, homes, barns, and other buildings to be erected, and in this particular setting, a war for independence to be won. Girls in their teens had already acquired the skills needed to run a household, and many were married by the time they were Sybil's age. Still, Sybil was an extraordinary young lady, a fact which she proved on numerous occasions.
4: Oh, well, Abigail, my dear, that was a wonderful meal. Pot roast always hits the spot.
6: Well, thank you, Henry, but I can't take the credit for that. Sybil did the cooking today. The little ones have been down with bad colds, and I've been busy tending to them and trying to finish the laundry with Mary's help. Rebecca's been at the loom all day, and Archie here brought in the wood, as usual. They've all been helping wonderfully.
4: Children, I'm very proud of you.
7: Thank you, Father.
4: And now I have some letters to write, so I'd best be at it.
7: Father, I saw Mr. Crosby today when I was at the store.
4: Oh?
7: He flashed the danger signal to me. I think Rebecca and I should stand post again tonight.
9: Sybil and I can see everything from the porch, Father. We'll go there again to watch.
6: Girls, I worry about you. You're becoming such, soldiers.
4: And among my very best, Mother. My life is in their hands when they stand sentinel.
7: Don't worry, Mother. We'll keep a sharp eye on the woods. We know every tree and log, every dip and hill.
9: We'll know if anyone is trying to sneak up on us.
6: Well, if you must, and I guess you must, stay on the porch now where you'll be a little safer.
7: We will. I'll get the guns, Rebecca. You get our capes in case it gets chilly.

0: Do you really think someone might try to kill Father for the reward?
1: Oh, yes. There are whole companies of British soldiers that would like to kill him, reward or not. Colonel Luddington's regiment is a notorious source of trouble for them.
0: Well, at least there's a little moonlight tonight.
1: Right, but we'll have to be careful. It makes us just as visible as the enemy. Maybe more so, since we're up here in plain sight, and they'll be sneaking through the trees. At least when they see us marching back and forth, they might think that the whole house is fortified.
2: Sybil! Come here!
1: What? Did you see something?
2: There! In the woods, past the fence line!
1: Yes, I see it too. Oh, Rebecca, there's more than one man out there. I can't tell how many. Quickly, stay down now. Let's get back inside. Rebecca, hurry! You go get everyone together. I'm gonna grab the candles. Hold your candle still, Derek, while I light it. There. Hold it steady. Now, listen, everyone. We need lighted candles in every room. Several of them. We want the rooms to be brightly lit. And then we need to walk back and forth in front of the windows. Make it look like every room is full of people.
3: Oh, Sybil, do you think it will work?
4: It's our best defense, Mother. It's a brilliant plan. If the enemy thinks lots of people are here, they'll think twice about attacking.
1: Especially if it's a small group that has come after Father.
4: This might well avoid a confrontation and keep us all safe. But I'll defend our family straight on if it comes to that.
1: So, quickly now. Everyone, let's go!
5: While Sybil's family hurried to carry out her plan, Ichabod Prosser, a notorious Tory, and his men crept silently through the woods toward the Luddington home.
6: All right, men. Press forward. And be careful to take cover behind the trees. I'm sure I saw posted sentries on the porch. All right. Everybody stand your post. I'm going to slip closer to get a better look.
7: Be careful, sir.
8: Colonel Luddington wouldn't have left himself unguarded even in his own home.
6: Be quiet! All of you!
9: Looks to me like the whole house is lit up.
6: Shh! I'll be right back.
7: Sir, what did you...
6: Will you keep it down?
9: Well, what did you find out?
6: You were right. The house is full of people. Every room is lit up like they're having a ball. There must be 50 people at least. I can see the shadows on the curtains.
9: Oh, that's not good.
10: They have more guns in there than we have out here. Still, I'd sure like to have my cut of the 300 guineas.
6: We won't give up yet. Let's lie low and see what happens.
5: Prosser's men stayed concealed behind the trees and fences surrounding the house. All night long they kept vigil, and all night long the occupants of the house marched and strolled past the windows. Finally, early in the morning, convinced that any attack on the house would not be successful, Prosser moved his men out and headed southwards towards New York City. They never knew that their plan of attack had been foiled by the clever subterfuge of a 16-year-old girl.
11: I must say, that was fast thinking on Sybil's part.
5: It was, Uncle Dan. But before we get back to our story, would you like to try some fast talking?
11: What do you mean, Aunt Carol?
5: I mean, we've been challenged to try a tongue twister from one of our listeners who lives in Belize, Central America.
11: All right, I'm game. Let me see it.
5: Here it is. Remember, you're supposed to repeat tongue twisters three times as fast as you can.
11: Okay, here goes. The sleep made the sled sloping sleek, and the sleek made the sleep sloping go slow, and the sleep made the sleep... What in the world? That's a toughie. Here, you try it.
5: All right. The sleet made the sledding slope sleek and slick. The sleet made the sledding slope sleek and slick. The sleet made the sledding slope sleek and slick.
11: Woo-hoo! Congratulations. Well, now, we know who's the fastest talker around here, don't we?
5: Well, thank you, Uncle Dan, I think. That was quite the tongue twister.
11: Well, laughter's the best medicine, they say. 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
11: But right now, let's get back to our story. Sybil Ludington, Girl Patriot.
5: Sybil continued to prove her intelligence and bravery as the days of the Revolution continued through the fall and winter of 1776 and 1777. Soon, it was springtime again.
4: Well, Abigail, my dear, we can thank God that we have come safely through another winter.
13: Yes, but spring seems to be a dangerous time, what with most of our soldiers on leave now for planting time.
4: That's just one of the risks of having a militia composed largely of farmers. Without the crops they produce, we'd all be vulnerable to starvation.
14: Are all of our soldiers on leave, Father?
4: Oh, no, Sybil. There's still a reduced force protecting our munitions at various places, like in Danbury, Connecticut, for example. There are about 150 men on guard there. All the regiments, including mine, can be mustered at a moment's notice if necessary.
13: And once the alarm has been spread, that is, they're scattered throughout the countryside.
14: Is that why you've mapped out a route, Father? So someone can travel quickly to sound the alarm and alert your men?
4: That's exactly right. There are thousands of patriot eyes, Sybil. Farmers, countrymen, men, women, even children who are always on the alert for the British. If their troops are ever spotted on the move, we will hear of it, never you fear.
5: On an evening not long after, while Sybil was tucking the younger children into their beds for the night,
14: now, Derek, you be a good boy, and no teasing Tertullus. He's littler than you, and he's afraid of the storm.
15: All right, Sybil. Good night.
14: Good night. And you sleep tight too, Tertullus. Sweet dreams.
15: I give Sybil a big hug.
14: And I give you one right back.
15: I'm a big boy now. I'll stay up later than Abby.
14: Yes, Abby's just a baby, and she's already sleeping.
15: Sybil, somebody's here. Is it a bad man? An English soldier?
14: Now, you two. I'm sure everything is all right. You get some sleep and I'll tell you all about it in the morning.
16: Who goes there?
17: Messenger Colonel Ludington. The British are burning Danbury.
16: My word, man, come inside. You're soaked through.
17: Oh, sir, I...
16: Wait, you can hardly walk. Here, let me help you.
14: Father, what is...
16: Quickly, Sybil, get some hot tea.
14: Right away, Father. I'll be right back.
16: Come on now. Sit down over here. There.
17: Oh, thank you, sir.
16: Danbury, you said, is being attacked?
17: Yes, sir. By General Tryon. William Tryon. And 2,000 British soldiers.
16: When? How?
17: Word has it they docked off Campo Beach. 20 transports and 6 warships. And then they came ashore and started marching towards Danbury.
14: Here's the tea. And some cornbread, too.
17: Thank you, Miss...
14: Sybil.
17: Sybil, then. I'm much obliged.
16: And what of Danbury?
17: Oh, sir, it's in ruins. They're burning the town and all the supplies, munitions, food, fat from the burning meat is running in the streets.
16: What of the townsfolk?
17: Killed. A few of them, anyway. They're shooting artillery through the streets, sir. 12-pound cannonballs. Buildings are on fire.
18: Men, there's another supply store. Torch it and everything in it.
19: Yes, sir.
18: Conniving rebels. I'll burn every Patriot storage depot and house and building in this bastard town before I'm done.
20: General Tryon?
18: Yes, what is it?
20: There are supplies in the church, sir. It's one of ours, the Church of England. What will we do?
18: Save the church, but drag everything out and burn that. Tell the loyalist Tories to mark their houses with the sign of the cross. We'll spare those houses, but we're torching the rest.
17: By the time I could get away, the British soldiers were already breaking into kegs of wine.
16: I guess they spared the liquor then.
17: Oh, yes. They spared it. From the fire, anyway.
16: Nasty business, drunken redcoats. It's gonna get worse, you mark my words. But tell me, did anybody try to stop them? Tryon's troops, I mean, before they got to Danbury.
17: Oh, yes, sir. The gallant 17. A Connecticut regiment.
16: Yes, yes, I know them well.
17: Well, anyway, they ambushed the British column before they got to Aztec, killed a bunch of them, too. But Tryon's men just kept marching on, like it was a grand parade or something.
16: In full dress, I suppose.
17: Oh, yes, sir. And when the women of Reading got word they were coming, they hid all the boys 13 and under, so the redcoats won't find them.
14: Oh, Father, I fear for them.
16: Yes, the British say the boys will soon be soldiers, and I don't trust their fate in the hands of redcoats. I'm glad they're safely hidden.
13: What's going on down here? Oh, my word. You poor fellow, you look like you've been through a war.
16: He has, Abigail. The British are burning Danbury.
13: Oh, no.
16: All the munitions, all the supplies. We must get word to my regiment.
17: I stand ready, sir.
16: Quick, grab him. Here, lay him down here, on the floor.
13: He's fainted.
17: No, I'm going.
13: No, you are in no condition to go anywhere or do anything but rest.
14: Father, what are we going to do? This man is completely exhausted.
16: I know. And my men, my regiment, must be alerted.
14: I'll saddle Star. I know the way.
13: You will do no such thing, young lady.
14: Mother, I must. Father has to be here to muster the men as they arrive.
13: But it's dark. It's raining, and the woods are full of marauders. British cowboys, rebel skinners, they're all a murderous lot.
16: Who knows what they would do if they caught a pretty young girl like you. It's just too dangerous, Sybil.
14: But I have to. There isn't anyone else.
13: Absolutely not.
14: But I'm a good rider, Father. You know that.
16: Yes, Sybil, but...
14: And I know the route and where the men live.
16: She's right, Abigail.
13: But...
16: She's the only one that can do this. Sybil? Get Star. You're going.
14: Oh, steady there. Steady, Star. Let me get this halter on. It's just a hemp one, but it'll have to do. I know you don't like this saddle either, but this one of Father's is the one that's handy.
16: Sybil?
14: Here, Father, I'm in Star's stall.
16: Your mother sent me out with your cape.
14: Thank you, Father.
16: It might help if it starts raining hard again. Are you sure you can do this?
14: I'm sure.
16: Here, then. Let me help you up.
14: Thank you. Oh, boy, easy, Star.
16: Here, I broke off this twig of a branch on my way from the house. Use it to keep Star at top gallop.
14: I will.
16: I'm counting on you, Sib. Be careful. Are you sure you remember the route? The roads are unmarked.
14: Yes, Father. I know I can do it.
16: Good girl. If you can alert the key men, 3 or 4 in each village, they can sound the alarm to their neighbors. Don't forget the outlying farms along the route.
14: I won't.
16: Tell everyone to meet here to muster at daybreak.
14: Yes, Father.
16: Keep on a lookout for the marauders. God be with you, Sybil.
14: Let's go, Star. Come on, boy. Let's go.

0: Sybil raced into the wet April night, galloping down muddy, rutted roads, sounding the alarm first to farmhouses nearby.
1: The British are burning Danbury. Go to Colonel Luddington's by daybreak.
2: What? What's that you say?
1: The British, General Tryon and 2,000 men have attacked Danbury. They're burning all the Patriot supplies.
2: Sybil? Sybil Luddington? Is that you?
1: Yes, sir. Meet at my father's mill by daybreak. He'll muster the regiment then to mount an offensive.
2: I'll be there. You headed south to Carmel?
1: Yes, and then beyond.
2: Devi, you mind stopping at any more farms along North Horse Pound Road? You get on your way. I'll send out the alert to my neighbors.
1: Thank you.
2: Godspeed, Miss Luddington.
1: Let's go, Star. Come on, boy. Let's go.
0: Sybil galloped through Carmel.
1: The British are burning Danbury. Muster at Colonel Luddington's mill by daybreak. A call to arms. British troops are burning Danbury. Meet at Luddington's mill by sunrise.
0: She continued her daring ride southward to Mahopac.
1: General Tryon's troops have attacked Danbury. Muster at Luddington's mill by daybreak. Spread the alarm.
0: On she rode through the night, northward now on the westernmost part of the 40-mile loop of her journey, through Kent Cliffs, Reading Corners, and still northward.
1: Oh, I'm so tired. We must have come 30 miles. More than that by now. Good boy, Star. Okay, go, boy. There are more Patriots to warn.
0: Finally, in the wee hours of the morning, an exhausted Sybil rode into Stormville, the northernmost village on her route.
1: Muster at Colonel Luddington's mill. The British have attacked Danbury. They're burning the town.
3: Hello there, Miss Luddington. Sybil.
1: Hello, ma'am. Please, let your husband know that...
3: I know, dear. The British are at Danbury.
1: Yes, ma'am.
3: Are you all right?
1: Yes, ma'am.
3: You've just come from Farmer's Mill, then?
1: Yes, ma'am. I'm nearly around the loop now. Just a few more miles back home.
3: Word already reached us from others in the Colonel's regiment. They told us you had ridden through the night to call them to muster. Robert left for your place 2 hours ago.
1: They must have come north from Carmel to sound the alarm. Has everyone been alerted?
3: Everyone from around here. You get on home now before you collapse. You and...

0: Father, are they here? Did everyone come?
1: Yes. Yes, we're ready to march. The men are all here, thanks to you, Sybil.
2: Oh, look, Sybil's back.
3: What happened, Sybil?
2: You look so tired.
3: We want a story. You said. You tell us.
4: Now, you two scamper, you shouldn't even be out of bed yet. Run and tell your mother that Sybil has returned. Sybil will tell you all about it later. Get going, Derek. You too, Tertullus, my boy. I'm sure the story that you have to tell us, Sybil, will never be forgotten, not by your little brothers, not by anyone in the family. And if I don't miss my guess, boys and girls many years in the future will hear about the ride of Sybil Luddington, my bravest daughter. And now, my dear, it's to bed with you.
5: Colonel Luddington's 400 men marched across the New York border into Connecticut just in time to engage General Tryon's troops at Ridgefield, a few miles southwest of Danbury. Luddington's regiment and several others were able to drive Tryon back to his ships. Tryon's raid had destroyed 4,000 barrels of meat and hundreds of barrels of other food supplies and medicines vital to the revolutionary cause. 22 stores and other buildings had been destroyed. But the bravery of one 16-year-old girl and her amazing ride on April 26, 1777, helped the Patriots prevent further destruction and bloodshed.
6: You know, Aunt Carol, it's interesting that Sybil's name hasn't become as famous as that of other Patriots, like Paul Revere. After all, she rode twice as far over unmarked roads and in more dangerous circumstances.
5: True, but Sybil's brave ride has been recognized in several ways since that eventful night. Among her honors, a statue of her astride her horse now stands in Carmel, New York. And in 1975, the U.S. Postal Service issued a stamp featuring Sybil riding through the night with her scarlet cape streaming out behind her.
6: Well, I'm sure that none of us who've heard this story will ever forget her, Aunt Carol.
5: And Uncle Dan and I hope you won't forget to join us again next time for another exciting story.
6: Bye, everybody.
7: This has been your Story Hour, building for a better tomorrow.
5: This is Aunt Carol.
6: And Uncle Dan saying,
5: goodbye, everyone. See you.

0: How can an Australian frog eat its own eggs without harming them? The answer next on today's Creation Moment. And now, here's our Creation Moments host, Ian Taylor.
1: A rare Australian aquatic frog is one of the most amazing systems for rearing its young to be found in the animal kingdom. If any other creature tried the same method, the result would be fatal to its young. The frog is a species of Australian frog so rare that it only has a Latin name. Once the eggs are laid and fertilized, the female swallows the eggs. Sometimes she waits until they begin to develop. However, once the young are in her stomach, she foregoes eating for 8 weeks. After 8 weeks, the young, developed frogs emerge from her mouth. So why aren't the young frogs digested in the mother's stomach? Well, once the offspring are in her stomach, they begin to release fine threads of chemicals from their mouths. Among those chemicals is one that causes the mother's stomach to stop manufacturing acid. In other words, the tiny young frogs change the mother's stomach from an organ for digestion into a comfortable, protected nursery. Scientists were amazed at the frog system, since no other creature in nature is able to do this. The Bible often notes that when Jesus Christ walked this earth in bodily form, he frequently amazed people. Sometimes he used a miracle to astonish them. Sometimes it was his teaching.

0: and astounded them. And here we see that through his work as creator, he can still amaze even the most hardened unbelievers with his work. You can learn more about why he is so amazing in the pages of the Bible.
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3: Are you going to take him to the festival next weekend?
4: I might be Grand Marshal.
3: I just don't know if I'm really a singer.
4: Oh, that's a surprise, huh?
5: Did you hear

0: That was an excellent dinner, Mary. Thank you so much for having me over.
1: Oh, thank you for coming, Grace.
2: Even the broccoli was okay, Mommy, since it was under all that cheese.
1: Well, I'm glad you liked it, Timothy.
3: I'm glad you came because you brought your lemonade.
4: Michael.
3: Oh, and because you got to come to church and everything with us.
1: Well,
0: I have to tell you, this is one of the best Sundays I've had since moving home to Coleraine. Oh.
2: Did you have a church like ours when you were in New York, Grace? Or is ours the best church you've ever been to in the whole wide world?
0: My church in New York was really pretty similar, Haley.
2: Well, ours is definitely the best one in Coleraine. Way better than the one that Maya Richter goes to. We call that one the Country Club Church.
4: Haley Morrison, you know better than to talk about a church like that.
2: I know. Mm-hmm. But, Dad, you know how everybody at that church is. They all just...
4: Haley.
2: Sorry.
3: Well, I thought church was cool today, too, Grace. Especially since we got to have a dog there.
2: If we ever get a dog, can I take him to church, too?
5: Timmy, Finn McCool only gets to go in because he's Grace's seeing eye dog and he has a special job to do.
2: Oh.
4: There he is.
2: Well, are you going to take him to the festival next weekend?
0: Oh, is that next weekend already?
2: Mm-hmm. Yeah, you have to come, Grace. I'm going to try out to sing the national anthem for Field Day, and Dad's going to be the Grand Marshal and everything this year.
4: All right. Haley, I said I might be Grand Marshal. It's not for sure, really. Will be kind of fun.
1: Oh, come on, that would be fun. You know you're the most likely candidate.
4: Oh, how's that?
1: With all your experience in the public eye, and after just becoming judge this term, you're a shoo-in.
3: Yeah, Dad. It's about time that somebody knocked Maya Richter's dad out of there. He does this every single year.
4: All right, don't be disrespectful, Mikey. Mr. Richter's always done a fine job as Grand Marshal.
5: But you'll do better, Dad.
2: Mm-hmm. And you'll get to ride in the parade and everything, won't you?
4: Well, it does sound a little exciting, doesn't it?
0: Well, I wish I could be there.
2: Why can't you, Grace?
0: I'm afraid I just can't make it, Timmy. So you'll have to tell me all about it, okay?
2: Okay.
0: Besides, I think the town would go into shock if I showed up. People had a hard enough time when they met me at church this morning.
3: You think any of them still think you're crazy?
1: Mikey?
0: Probably. Rumors about people don't die as quickly as they're spread.
2: Well, once people start getting to know you, they'll see, and it'll be fine.
0: Oh, I'm not worried.
2: So you shouldn't even worry.
0: I'm not worried.
2: I mean, Luke met you today, and he likes you. See, there's nothing to worry about.
3: Haley, she's not worried.
0: I'm glad I got to meet Luke. How long have he and Brooke known each other?
4: Oh, they go back to their diaper years.
1: Oh, yeah.
4: He and his twin sister Rebecca grew up with Brooke.
0: Rebecca? She wasn't at church, was she?
5: No, she hasn't come in a long time. Neither has Mr. Taylor.
0: What about their mother?
1: Well, that's partly why Becca and their dad haven't been coming. Joan Taylor left town about 3 years ago. It was messy. None of them have really gotten over it.
0: No wonder Luke seems so grown up.
2: He is grown up. He's a freshman in high school, just like Brooke.
3: Speaking of Brooke and Luke, where are they? How long can it take them to go get ice cream?
6: I hope your dad didn't feel like he had to give us the ice cream, Luke. I had money for it.
7: Brooke, you know my dad. He probably feels guilty for being at the store all the time. And for missing church again.
6: Why is he even working on a Sunday?
7: Because work makes him forget real life. Anyway, I'm just glad he didn't make me work, too. It was nice to be at church again. And meet Grace.
6: So what did you think of her?
7: I like her, but it was weird, you know? Like, the way she makes you think.
6: You mean how she seems to make you say stuff you don't even mean to talk about?
7: I'm glad I'm not the only one who feels that way. She's just pretty cool. I wish Becca could have met her.
6: Well, it would have been nice to have your dad there, but Becca? I don't think that'll ever happen.
7: Well, why not?
6: First off, meeting Grace would mean having to see me and maybe actually spending some time together, and that's not likely.
7: Brooke, come on. Becca's
6: no,
7: just...
6: don't make excuses for her. Besides, Becca wouldn't even know how to act around Grace.
7: And what does that mean?
6: Ever since we started high school, her whole world is based on how people look and what they do and who they are. Grace doesn't care about stuff like that, and that wouldn't make sense to Becca.
7: Brooke, relax. You're gonna drop the ice cream.
6: Sorry. I just don't want to talk about Becca anymore.
7: I know she's changed a lot this year. But you know how she always wants to fit in. Haley's just like her that way.
3: Can you guys walk any slower?
2: Yeah! We need ice cream over here!
6: We're coming!
5: Oh, man, Haley. Hey, Mikey, is Haley okay? She sounds like she's in pain.
8: Hi, Justin. What about the rain?
5: No, in pain. I said she sounds like she's in pain. I could hear her singing from the road.
8: You're bringing home a toad?
5: Is your hearing okay?
8: Oh, I had a great day.
5: Can you even hear Haley singing?
8: Oh, hold on. Let me take these out.
5: Earplugs?
8: Yeah, Haley's been practicing since we got home from school. Be thankful you had Rocket Club. Can't you hear her?
5: Mikey, I've been trying to... Never mind. Do you really think she's going to try out for the national anthem? I thought she was kidding yesterday.
8: Me too, but she's been at it for almost an hour now.
5: Seriously? Maybe we should stop her. She's going to lose her voice if she keeps that up.
8: Then why would we stop her?
5: Mikey.
8: No, really. I don't want her to embarrass herself.
5: I know, but maybe she'll get better.
8: In 4 days?
5: Stranger things have happened. Do you have another pair of those earplugs?
7: Becca, hand me that granola display box. Dad wants it right up front.
9: The booth is 4 feet wide. What difference will up front make? Why do we even have a booth this year?
7: Because all the local businesses get a booth.
9: He owns a grocery store. Who wants to come to a grocery store booth?
7: Come on, can you at least act like you don't hate being here? The festival starts tomorrow and we have a lot left to do.
9: Sunday, Monday, Tuesday, Wednesday. I thought maybe tonight we'd get a chance to rest. Besides, everyone's getting together tonight and I wanted to go out.
7: It's a school night, Becca.
9: Thanks for the reminder, Luke. Dad doesn't care what night it is.
7: Well, don't you need to rest or something? Haley said the tryouts for the national anthem are tomorrow night.
9: I'll be fine. I think Haley's my only competition.
7: That doesn't mean you shouldn't try. Don't you care about anything anymore, Becca?
9: What's that supposed to mean?
7: You're just so wrapped up in
10: what
7: everyone...
10: Hey, Luke!
7: Oh, hi, Brooke!
10: Are you still coming over tonight?
7: Yeah, if I get the booth finished up.
10: Okay, see ya!
7: Bye!
9: Okay, am I invisible?
7: Huh?
9: I'm standing right next to you. Why didn't she say hi to me?
7: Oh, I wonder.
9: What?
7: Well, you're one to talk, Bex. You've basically been ignoring her since the first day of school.
9: I have not.
7: She's your best friend, and you've been a real jerk to her.
9: She's your best friend, not mine. It's always been that way.
7: Oh, give me a break. Are you gonna start that same fight we've been having since we were five?
9: Well, it's true.
7: No, it isn't, and you know it. Bex, you totally ditched her since the day we had orientation. I wouldn't say hi to you either.
9: Well, then I guess I'm lucky you're stuck with me.
7: I guess you are. Now grab that bag of granola and let's fill this stand.
4: All right, Justin, your cooking's getting better every day. I mean, dinner was great tonight, son.
5: Thanks, I've been practicing, and Mom helped.
11: But you did most of it.
4: Hey, Mikey, come on. You dry, and I'll finish washing these, okay?
8: Oh, sure.
4: Great. Well, you guys excited for the festival to get started tomorrow?
5: Definitely.
8: Yes.
11: I guess so. What makes you so enthusiastic?
8: Haley has trials tomorrow.
5: Which means she won't have to practice anymore.
4: All right, boys.
5: We just don't want her to embarrass herself, Dad. How can you guys let her go through that humiliation?
4: I don't think it's as bad as all that, Justin.
5: Have you heard her?
11: Oh, come on now, boys. Haley will sound sweet up there.
5: Her mother's love.
4: What? Listen, I think telling her not to even try would hurt Haley the most. Come on, she'll be fine as long as we're all supporting her.
8: Oh, we'll be there.
11: Besides that, are you guys looking forward to the weekend?
8: Yeah.
5: It'll be fun. What about you? Are you excited, Dad?
4: Well, I don't know if excited is the word, but I think it'll be a great experience.
8: Oh, come on. You're excited. I know I am. Today, Maya kept saying how her dad is such a great Grand Marshal. And if it wasn't for him, the whole festival would be a flop.
5: Yeah, her sister was the same way. All Tiffany could talk about was their dad and how their family's at the center of everything.
4: Boys, come on. You know you shouldn't pay any attention to that kind of talk. And anyway, I haven't even heard from the festival committee yet. They haven't technically asked me.
11: Oh, I have a surprise for everyone. Hmm? Michael, go get your sisters and Timmy. And Justin, will you help me get the dessert out?
8: Hey, guys, come get dessert!
2: I wonder if there's ice cream, too.
4: What's this all about? Is that apple pie, Mary?
11: Yep. Made your favorite for the special occasion.
4: Oh, wait, what special occasion?
6: What's going on?
2: Yeah, I wanted to get some more practicing in before bedtime.
11: Well, we got a letter in the mail today, and I saved it for us all to read together.
2: What letter, Mommy?
11: Oh, first, Justin, would you and Brooke please serve up the pie?
6: Okay.
5: Oh, yeah, sure. Oh,
4: come on, Mary, what letter?
11: This letter from the festival committee.
6: Ooh, cool, Dad. Ooh.
3: This is it, Dad, the Grand Marshal letter.
5: Read it.
4: All right, already. Now, let's see here.
6: Read it out loud, Dad. That's why Mom made you apple pie.
4: Okay. Dear Judge Morrison, as you know, Coleraine's Fall Festival is upon us once again, and we would be greatly honored if you...
3: See, I knew it!
11: Let Dad finish, Mikey.
4: Greatly honored if you would consider being...
11: What is it, John?
4: If you would consider being the driver of the convertible that Tom Richter will be riding in as Grand Marshal. Oh. There's a surprise, huh?
7: I just can't believe your dad isn't the Grand Marshal this year. It's gotta be rigged or something.
6: Well, considering that Mrs. Richter heads every committee in this town, I'm not surprised. But that's not even what bothers me. I just felt bad for my dad.
7: He was kind of excited about it, wasn't he?
6: Well, he was trying not to be. But if you could have seen his face last night when he read that letter, I don't even like thinking about it.
7: I'm sure he'll be fine, Brooke.
6: You're right. Anyway, where's Becca? Shouldn't she be here helping you finish up the booth?
7: Yeah, well, she's home taking a nap to rest up for tonight. She was out pretty late last night with some kids from school.
6: Let me guess. Caleb Richter and company?
7: I don't know, probably.
6: How can she stand even being around them? Especially Caleb.
7: Well, they're popular.
6: Since when did popularity become so important?
7: I'm sure it'll just take time for...
6: Time? Time for what? I was her best friend, Luke.
7: Listen, why don't you give her another chance?
6: Are you kidding? How many chances can you give a person?
7: She misses you, Brooke.
6: Yeah, right.
7: No, she really does. I can tell. And I bet you anything she'd say yes if you asked her to do something.
6: Why do I have to be the one to ask her?
7: She's nervous you won't listen to her. She knows deep down that she hasn't treated you right.
6: Oh, I don't know, Luke. One minute we're inseparable, and the next she won't even say hi to me if her new friends are around. And what if she says no?
7: I don't think she'll say no. How about we just ask her to meet up with us after the National Anthem trials tonight? She's up before Haley, so she'll be there. And then we could all go do something.
6: I don't know.
7: Well, I do. And here she comes, so let's ask her.
6: Luke!
7: Hey, Bax, about time you showed up.
9: Hey, you get everything done already?
7: Just about. Couldn't have done it without Brooke, though.
9: Hi, Brooke.
6: Hi, Becca. So, are you nervous for the tryouts?
9: Not really. Is Haley nervous?
6: A little bit. She's been practicing her audition piece nonstop all week.
9: So, are, you guys gonna be there and everything?
6: Yeah, the whole family's going.
7: Yeah, I'm going too. Dad's gonna run the booth tonight. And Brooke and I were gonna go do something afterwards, weren't we?
6: Yeah. Oh, do you think... I mean, you wouldn't want to do something with us, would you?
3: Me?
6: Yeah. Oh, never mind. You'd probably have other plans.
9: No, I mean, I'd really like to do something. If you still want me to and everything.
6: Yeah. How about you just find us after you're done trying out? We'll be in the crowd.
9: Okay.
6: Well, I'm gonna run home. I guess I'll see you later.
3: You'll be fine, Haley. You definitely know the song.
2: Yeah, even I know it now. I'm just glad you're all here.
5: Like we'd miss it. Oh, hey, there's Brooke and Luke.
2: Where? Brooke!
6: Hi, Haley. You ready?
2: As ready as I'll ever be.
7: Hey, did Becca go yet?
2: Yeah, and she was really good.
6: She's gonna meet up with us here.
5: Becca's gonna do something with you guys?
6: You're as surprised as I was.
12: Hey, guys.
7: Oh, hi, Brad.
12: You seen your sister, Luke? A bunch of us were gonna get together, and Caleb was asking about Becca.
6: Well, she should be here any minute.
12: Here? By you guys?
6: Yeah. Why is that a big deal?
12: It's not. I just haven't seen Becca around you much since junior high.
6: Well, junior high wasn't that long ago, Brad.
12: Yeah, well, it's just kind of weird. And Caleb will think it's weird if she doesn't come hang out with us.
6: Well, I guess Caleb will have to get over it. She made plans with us.
12: Okay. Just tell her we were looking for her, all right?
7: Yeah, I'll tell her.
9: Ted Smith is so obnoxious.
5: Where is Becca anyway? She got done auditioning a while ago.
9: Yeah, she said she'd be here.
2: Okay, guys, I better get going. I'm up soon. Where are Mom and Dad?
12: They're talking to Anna's mom and dad over by the candy store.
9: Good luck, Haley.
3: Yeah, break an arm up there.
5: A leg, Mikey. It's break a leg.
13: Thank you, Haley. Let's give Haley Morrison a hand for coming up here, folks.
2: Oh, that was horrible. No, it wasn't, Haley. You did so good, and you didn't even forget the words.
14: Thanks, Timmy. But you have to say that. You're my brother.
11: Honey, did you know that you were the youngest person to try out?
2: I was?
11: Mm-hmm.
4: Yeah, and you have years ahead of you to try again.
2: I just don't know if I'm really a singer.
5: You know what, though, Haley? I'm kind of jealous of you.
2: Why?
5: I wouldn't have had the guts to get up there and try out like that.
3: And even if you never really hit the right note...
11: Michael James!
2: No, I think he's right, Mom.
3: Well, even though you weren't on key, you were definitely the best dressed up there.
2: Really?
3: Definitely. No one else were all red, white, and blue.
2: Thanks. Well, I think Becca got it. She was so good.
4: Yeah, and you're okay with that?
2: Oh, sure. I'm just glad it's over with. I was getting tired of that song.
5: Oh, okay.
2: Me too. Hey, where's Becca? I thought she was supposed to meet you and Luke.
9: Me too. She's really late.
11: You want us to wait here with you?
9: No, that's okay. Are you guys heading home?
4: Well, we were thinking about heading down to the ice cream stand to get a cone.
2: Ice cream!
4: Yeah, but it doesn't seem like anyone's really up for that.
2: Huh? Oh, come on, Dad.
4: Okay, whoa. You're welcome to join us, Luke.
12: No thanks. I think I'll just, wait here at Brooke just in case Becca comes.
4: Okay. Well, you know where we'll be if you change your minds, okay?
5: Hey, what kind of ice cream cone are you guys going to get?
9: How much longer do you think we should wait?
12: I don't know, Brooke. You know how Becca is. Sometimes she just gets sidetracked.
9: Hey, there she is. I can't believe her.
12: What? Where?
9: Right over there, next to Caleb Richter, of all people.
12: Oh, and there's Brad Smith, too.
9: And they're leaving. How could she?
12: Maybe she just forgot.
9: She didn't forget, Luke. Something better came along. Ugh, I feel so stupid.
12: Why?
9: Brad Smith, that's why. She made plans with us, Brad. I should have known better than to believe her.
12: Come on, Brooke.
9: She left with him, Luke. That's it. I'm done with Becca Taylor. If she wants to pal around with her new friends, then let her.
12: Well, you still want to do something?
9: No, I'm sorry. I think I just want to go find my family. Hey, Dad, wait up.
4: Oh, hey. Hi, sweetheart. Oh, where's Luke?
9: He went home.
4: Oh, well, was everything okay? I thought you guys were supposed to meet Becca.
9: We were. I don't really feel like talking about it yet, okay?
4: Yeah, oh, sure. But, you all right?
9: I don't know. I'll be fine. Yeah. Why are you way back here anyway?
4: Oh, well, I needed to do some thinking, I guess.
9: Are you okay?
4: I'm fine. Haley just made me think about these last few days, and, I really admire her right now.
9: Why?
4: Well, she just took a big chance and put her pride on the line. And when she didn't get the part, she bounced right back. I mean, look at her up there.
9: That's Haley, all right.
4: Yeah. I just wish I was more like her.
9: The Grand Marshal thing, eh?
4: You guessed it. Now, I have to admit, I was really counting on it. It made me feel a little foolish that I made such a big deal about it, and then I didn't get it.
9: And to rub salt in the wound, you have to drive Mr. Richter's car.
4: Isn't that the way it goes? Proverbs 11:2. When pride comes, then comes disgrace. But with humility comes wisdom.
9: And 18:12. Before his downfall, a man's heart is proud, but humility comes before honor.
4: Wow.
9: I was studying pride in the Bible last week, and that was one of my memory verses.
4: That's a good one to memorize. You know, and to think, Haley could be feeling exactly what I've been feeling these past few days.
9: What's that?
4: Humiliation and embarrassment. Yeah, Yeah, I was all set to support and encourage her in that disappointment. But she didn't even get there. She even sounded happy for Becca, the girl she lost to. See, that's what I admire.
9: Well, you know what I think?
4: No, what's that?
9: I think that you're a good example to me because you're humble enough to admit all this to your daughter. That's what I think.
4: Well, thank you, honey. If someone else can learn from my mistakes, too, I guess it's worthwhile.
9: So, what did we learn here?
4: Yeah. Well, let's see. Never let pride get in your way. It can shut you off from the people you love. And can make you feel pretty lonely and low. Now, come on. You ready for some ice cream?
9: I think I could handle a cone.
11: What are you still doing up?
9: I just wanted to finish writing in my journal.
11: Well, all right, but turn the lights out soon. Everyone's asleep, and tomorrow will be packed with the Festival Family Field Day and fireworks.
9: Okay, good night.
11: Night. I love you.
9: Love you too. Where was I? Oh, yeah. And I didn't think I'd ever want to give Becca another chance. But talking with Dad made me realize that he's not the only one with pride issues. He said that pride can cut you off from people you love, and it can make you lonely. And he's so right. I miss Becca. And so I felt so stupid that she ditched me for Caleb and Brad and everyone. But that doesn't mean I should ditch her. Jesus said that we should forgive 70 times 7, right? And I'm not going to let my own pride cut me off from someone I love. Lord, please help me to love Becca well and to swallow my own pride when she hurts me. Amen.
4: Brooke, come on, let's get some sleep, okay?
9: Yeah, I just finished writing.
4: Okay, good night.
9: Dad?
4: Yeah, honey?
9: Thank you.
4: For what?
9: Just for being you. And for talking to me.
4: Anytime. Love you.
9: Love you too.
15: Yeah, well, pride sure can sneak up on you. And pride does come before a fall. But thankfully, it looks like Brooke and Dad caught it in time. Now I have to wonder, what's going to happen between Brooke and Becca? You'll have to tune in next time to find out. Until then, if you have any questions or if you need a little help dealing with your own pride, we have some great resources just for you. 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Pride Comes Before the Fall Festival was a production of Keys for Kids Ministries and was written and directed by Beth Kalima. Our production engineers were Steve Odell and Lee Nordine, with music by John Campbell. Our executive producer was Randy Heckman, and I'm Zach, hoping you'll join us again next week on Keys for Kids, Down Gilead Lane.

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1: The river goes into a tunnel.
2: Do you think they went into it?
1: Unless they got out before then.
0: We didn't see any signs of them getting out.
1: Well, they could have got out on the other side, I guess.
0: But wouldn't they have crossed back over and come to find us?
2: No, not if someone was hurt.
1: Then we should have seen them on the far bank.
2: What do we do?
1: Dad! Jesse! Stell!
0: Dr. Redding!
2: I don't think that was your dad.
1: You haven't seen him angry.
2: Your dad? He wouldn't sound like that on his worst day.
0: I'd rather it be Dr. Park than an animal that can make that sound.
1: Well, if they are in there, then they're with whatever that is. Dad! Dad!
3: Hey, shh. Did you hear that?
4: What?
3: That!
5: Oh, see Jonathan's that whistle!
3: Come on! Okay.
1: I don't know if they can hear the whistle! I think we should go through the tunnel!
2: What? You want to go in there? Look how fast the water's running!
0: We should check out the other side of the river first! Or try to find another way to get to wherever this river ends up!
1: If they're hurt, they may not have much time.
2: If they're hurt, they probably got that way by going through this tunnel.
1: Well, even if they're okay, we all have to get out of here before Luca blows this place up. We don't have a minute to spare.
0: But if they did go through, then we'll be even more separated without any sure way to get back.
1: Okay. Dear Heavenly Father, we need your help. Please guide us right now. Show us what we should do, where we should... Thank you, Father God. In Jesus' name we pray. Amen.
0: Amen. Amen.
1: Dad! Dad! Dad!
6: Wait a minute.
3: You don't think he wouldn't, would he?
1: Jonathan!
6: Oh, dear.
1: Wait!
6: Oh, no.
3: Oh,
6: dear.
3: Oh, no. Yeah, he's coming through the tunnel.
1: Oh, no.
5: Jonathan!
7: Yeah. Grab that big branch on the ground.
3: What?
7: Okay. Oh, down the river a little bit. Come on. What are you doing? Here. All right. Now all of us hold on to this end.
5: Okay.
7: All right. Get the rest of it over the river.
3: All right.
7: Just a few inches. Right there!
5: Got it.
7: Hold on tight!
5: Oh, there he is! Oh, he went under!
3: What?
5: Come on, Jonathan!
3: Oh, Lord, please, it'll be alright.
5: Yay! Jonathan,
7: grab the branch!
1: What?
3: On your right!
7: Grab the branch, son, you're coming to it! 15 feet! 10!
1: I see it!
3: Oh, God.
7: Hurry!
5: He's got it!
7: Hold on, everybody!
5: Okay!
7: Hang on, Jonathan! He's blowing your wind!
1: Wait!
3: What? Why?
5: What?
7: Oh!
5: That doesn't sound like Isaac!
1: Oh, I got you!
3: It's Johan! I know that scream!
5: What's he doing here?
1: Johan?
5: Johan! Why is he holding his fist up? He's holding Alice!
3: Grab your friends, Johan!
7: Or Jonathan!
1: I'll get him! Right here, Johan!
0: Duncan!
7: Keep holding on, guys!
5: Okay!
7: Mind your ankles!
5: All right!
3: I recognize it. It's a certain quality of the voice.
1: We got you, Isaac!
0: Right here!
5: Yeah, that one's Isaac for sure. Oh, no! He went under!
1: Isaac!
7: Where is he?
5: Oh, there he is! Downriver! Oh, he missed the branch completely! Oh, no!
1: Isaac! No!
7: Jonathan, no!
3: Oh, he's going after Isaac!
7: Oh, pull Johan in! Hurry!
3: We got him! Go, Kendall! You help Jonathan and Isaac! Go!
7: Okay! coming up to them! Directly in front of you! Reach up! Okay. Grab them! Thank you, Lord! Okay. Thank you. Okay, guys! Inch up the vines! Get your feet out of the river, then swing to the shore!
1: Okay. You good, Isaac?
4: I think so. Come on!
5: Johan is on shore! Okay! So's Alice!
7: Good work, guys! Jonathan! Isaac! Get those vines swinging! Get over here!
1: Coming!
7: Yes, Lord. Thank you. Thank you, Lord. Thank you.
5: Okay, this is just crazy. I don't know what's crazier. Trying to kill 7 people to hide a biblical truth. Or thinking you can blow up an entire mountain to do it.
3: Johan, how much time do we have?
0: Let's see. The explosives were being helicoptered in. Luca most likely has them by now.
3: What?
0: He said it would take about 5 hours to get them in place.
3: Oh,
0: so,
3: that's not time.
0: Best guess, he's going to set them off around 10 o'clock tonight.
8: What time is it?
3: I don't know. 4 hours from now.
5: Oh, no, really not good.
3: 4 hours to get topside? We don't even know how to get out of this chamber.
5: Yeah.
8: We don't even know where we are in the cave system.
5: Yeah.
3: Or even if there is a way out.
5: We're probably 3 levels down from our entry point, right? Is there enough rock between here and there to protect us from the blast?
3: With the way the mountain slopes, we're probably closer to the surface than it seems.
9: We don't know how wide Luca's blast area will be.
0: He said he was getting 46 crates of dynamite.
9: That's a lot of dynamite.
5: Dynamite.
9: I don't think it'll matter if he spreads it out or concentrates it higher up.
0: I don't know if this matters, but he asked his supplier for a GPR, whatever that is.
9: Ground penetrating radar.
3: Pretty
9: standard equipment on archaeological digs.
8: That's not good.
9: Sounds like this guy knows his stuff.
0: I got the impression that he's a former military.
3: Well, is his having a GPR bad for us?
8: It means he'll be able to locate other cave openings and spots where the ceiling of the cave is weak or thin or cracked.
5: Oh, yeah. Brilliant.
3: The best places to lay explosives.
8: Yeah.
9: He said he was going to bring this whole mountain down, and he may do just that.
5: Oh, we have to find a way out of here. Fast!
3: I suggest then we hike the cave's perimeter and look for ways out.
8: What are we waiting for?
9: Well, let's go.
8: Yeah. All right.
3: All right. Cell, you all right?
5: Thank you.
3: Hey, what do you call an explosive monkey?
8: Oh, now, Isaac.
9: Oh.
8: Really? Jokes help me relieve tension.
9: Oh.
5: All right, I'll bite, Isaac. What do you call an explosive monkey?
10: A baboon!
5: Oh, no.

0: Hey, Jonathan, do you think you could scale these walls?
1: I'd try if there was something to scale to.
2: Did you have rope?
1: Some. The rest of it's back at the shaft.
0: Well, did you hear the one about the rabbi who went mountain climbing?
1: Isaac, please.
3: Oh, what about him?
4: Okay, so he hired two brothers, Ben and Matt Tridd, to take him up the mountain.
0: After a few hours, they get tired and come to a ledge with a cave and decide to set up camp.
4: Right. All of a sudden, a giant snow monster comes out screaming and kicks the two Tridds off the mountain.
5: Is he making this up?
0: The rabbi gets down on his knees and begs, please. Mr. Monster, please don't kick me off the mountain. The monster looks at him and says,
6: silly rabbi, kicks up our Tridds.
5: I think this is an American trick.
3: It's a type of
0: cereal.
5: Okay.
0: Don't worry, I will be here until we get out of this cave. Please tell me I don't hear running water. I can't handle another river.
5: Same here.
2: Just a narrow stream this time, Isaac. Let's see here. Jesse, just use that rock in the middle to jump over.
5: Okay.
2: I meant keep going to the other side. Here, take my hand.
1: What's she doing?
2: Jesse?
0: Jesse?
2: Come on.
7: Something's wrong.
5: Mama.
2: What is it?
5: Monster!
8: Dad.
2: What?
8: Look behind you. Slowly. Up on that mound, Dr. Park. 15 feet.
0: What is that?
4: A thylacine.
5: What?
4: A Tasmanian tiger.

0: trovato. Ah, X marks the spot. Ok. Va bene. Ricominciamo.
1: Oh, Isaac, if you crack a joke right now, I'll personally feed you to that thing.
2: I got nothing.
3: It looks like a cross between a tiger and a wolf.
1: Right. It's a marsupial, actually.
3: What? Like a kangaroo?
1: What? Supposedly extinct since 1936. That's the animal I saw through the crack topside.
3: Oh, it has such a big mouth and big teeth.
1: Reportedly, it has a weak jaw, though.
3: Oh,
2: what do we really want to find out?
3: What do we do?
1: Don't move.
0: Okay.
1: Kendall, there's a stick close to your feet.
2: A stick?
1: Yeah. It looks substantial.
2: That animal looks substantial.
0: Right.
1: I'm not sure it'll go away if we just stand here.
2: Is the stick sharp?
1: I don't know. It's about 6 inches in front of you.
2: That doesn't look sharp.
3: Well,
0: maybe use it as a club.
2: Should I reach for it slowly or grab it fast?
3: Slowly.
1: Fast. I don't know.
0: Sorry.
3: What's coming closer?
0: I'm gonna grab it fast. When I do, it'll probably attack.
2: Dad.
0: When it does, you guys run.
1: No, we're not leaving you here.
0: Let's try backing away slowly first.
2: Don't move, son.
0: It worked with the jaguar in the Amazon. Just a super slow step back.
3: Do tigers guys on its hind legs like that?
1: I think standing like that is a threatening position.
2: Well, I feel threatened.
3: Easy.
0: Creeping away isn't going to work, guys.
2: Oh, no.
0: When I grab the stick, everyone run.
3: Dr. Park, no.
0: Kendall, promise me. Promise.
3: Okay. Promise.
0: Ready?
2: All right.
0: 3, 2.
2: We heard that.
3: I saw sparks.
4: Oh, that was definitely a horn, not the wind.
5: Yeah. Whatever it was, it scared the thylacine away.
3: Oh, wow.
6: Well, it bounded away, almost like a kangaroo.
4: Yeah. Jonathan, where are you going?
5: Whoa.
7: Checking it out.
4: What?
3: Jonathan.
5: Wait.
3: I'm so glad Dr. Park didn't have to fight that thing.
5: Yeah. That makes two of us.
3: Do you think an angel just saved us?
7: Not unless angels use bottle rockets.
3: Huh? Megan
5: Mark,
3: what?
5: What's that you found, son?
7: It's a bottle rocket. It's
5: what?
7: Still warm.
3: Oh, I knew something hit that tiger.
7: Really?
3: But a bottle rocket? How? Who set it off?
5: Hey,
3: huh?
5: What's that noise?
4: What noise?
7: It's a man.
4: What?
7: He's running.
5: What? Whoa, wait.
3: Is he an angel?
7: I'm gonna go find out.
4: Jonathan, wait.
5: Wait.
3: Jonathan.
4: Someone go.
5: I can't see him. Jonathan.
3: Why does he always have to run off?
7: Hey, you, wait. I just want to talk.
0: Sounds like he found him.
4: What if the guy doesn't want to be found?
5: Jonathan.
3: Oh, no.
7: I'm okay. Be back in a minute.
6: Watch out for bottle rockets.
3: Should we go after him?
4: I think we should wait.
0: Shouldn't we be focused on getting out of here?
4: Well, whoever Jonathan's after needs to get out of here, too.
6: I thought we were alone down here.
5: Mm. I never saw anyone else.
4: Could that have been Luca?
5: Oh.
0: I didn't see who Jonathan went after, but why would Luca be down here?
4: Setting charges?
3: Ooh. And saving us from wild animals?
0: Mm. Not the Luca I met.
4: Right. Mm.
3: I think I saw a pouch on that tiger's belly.
0: Yeah.
3: Does that mean it was a she? Hmm.
5: Well, the thylacine was one of the only two marsupials with a pouch in both sexes. The other is a water opossum.
3: Oh, wow.
5: That thylacine was pretty large, so I think it was a male.
0: Hmm. I saw the marsupial in him when he balanced on his tail and then sort of hopped away.
6: Well, did you see the size of that thing's mouth? It was straight out of Where the Wild Things Are.
3: Or Dr.
6: Yeah.
3: Seuss.
6: Yeah, he could have swallowed me whole.
3: Now you know how Billy Bob's Bodacious Burger feels when it sees you coming.
6: Yeah.
5: Oh,
4: Jonathan's coming back.
8: Oh.
4: With someone.
8: What?
9: Did Jonathan capture him?
4: They're just walking together.
10: Who's that?
11: That's not Luca.
8: Well, that's good.
9: Who is it?
6: What's a big box hanging from his neck?
11: Looks like a speaker.
9: What? This should be interesting.
8: Right.
12: Come see.
4: Jonathan?
12: Guys, this is Knob.
9: Hello. Hi.
12: Knob, this is my father.
4: Nice. Kendall Park. Nice to meet you.
11: Yes.
12: Yes, and Dr. Redding, mm-hmm. Johan, mm-hmm. Jesse, Stel, yes. and Isaac.
11: Oh.
8: Hi. Yes.
9: Hi. Hello. Nice to meet you. Yes. Pleasure meeting you.
11: Kalela. Hello. Hello. Hello.
10: Kalela.
12: His English isn't great. Better than my Tigrinya. But from what I gathered, Knob lives in Sanaf. He harvests coffee beans up in these mountains.
11: Oh, yes, yes, yes. Knob does.
8: Wow.
9: But, Knob, what are you doing down here?
11: Ah, here. The garden. Eden.
9: What?
4: The Garden of Eden.
8: Oh, no.
9: You believe this is the Garden of Eden?
11: Yes, yes.
9: Wait. When did you find it?
11: One year.
8: A year ago?
9: Really?
8: Have you been stuck in here for a year?
11: Yeah. Oh. 1 year in garden?
9: Uh-huh.
11: Oh, no. Can I see family incentive? Come here sometime.
12: But why didn't you tell anyone about it?
11: Can I tell? No. Somebody else tell. Not Knob.
4: I think he's saying he didn't want to be the one to announce the discovery.
9: He
4: wanted someone else to do it.
11: Yes.
12: Maybe something like Moses, who didn't feel worthy for the job.
11: Yes. Knob play horns, show lights, no one come. Long time, no one come. Now you come.
9: Oh, makes so much sense. Oh. He did that.
8: Did you drop the vines for us when we were in the river and scare away the tiger? Yeah.
11: Yes, Knob help. Knob help, yes.
8: Yes, you did. Thank you so much.
4: Yes, thank you.
8: I'm kind of bummed it wasn't angels.
4: Well, God was behind our rescues, regardless of who he used, Jesse.
8: Yeah. You're right, Dr. Park. Thank you so much, Knob.
4: Yes.
11: Yes, you are most welcome.
10: Knob, is this the speaker you use to sound the horns?
11: Horns? Oh, yes, yes. With this smartphone. Yes, smartphone.
8: That's it.
4: That's clever.
11: Yes. Animals, they do not like people. They hear. They come.
4: Obviously.
12: Knob, may I see your phone?
11: Yes, Jonathan, see. Yes.
12: Oh nice. Mm-hmm. He has an entire sound effects library on here.
4: He does? I'm sorry, we have to leave the cave now.
8: Oh. Yeah, of course.
11: Leave?
8: Yikes.
11: Garden?
9: Yeah.
4: No, yes. Mm-hmm. Yes, someone wants to do a very bad thing and blow it up.
11: Blow it up?
6: Mm-hmm. Yeah, what? Like a, like this.
11: Oh. Garden? Blow up garden? No.
8: We don't want him to either, but it looks like he's going to. We have to get out of here and stop him.
4: Mm-hmm. Do you know a way out? A way back to the surface, to the mountain?
11: Leave out of garden?
4: Yes. Mm-hmm. Is there a way out?
11: Oh, yes. Yes.
4: That's
12: good.
4: Can you show us now? Can you take us out of here?
11: Yes, can I take you? Come, follow, come.
4: Wonderful.
12: Oh, good. Great.
4: Yeah, can thank you, Lord. I'll offer him a hand. Okay, come on.
9: Thank you.
8: Maybe he's an angel after all. In my mind, he is.
9: What a day.
11: Follow.
9: But I would not give you a
4: Hey guys, we're down to 2 hours.
5: How much farther, Kanab?
11: Here! This way!
5: I think we're getting close, guys.
13: Yeah, I hope so.
11: Okay.
8: Brilliant.
5: There! Through the trees! I can see the cabin wall!
13: What?
11: Yes! Yes! There! Boy. To outside there!
3: All I see is a wall!
8: Yeah, me too. Yeah. I see it.
12: No, I can see it!
5: Yeah. Where is it?
12: Right where he's pointing, see? There's a ridge, a diagonal ledge going right up the wall. It goes into a short tunnel and then comes out and continues up.
11: Yes!
5: I see it now!
11: Yes!
5: It all blends in with the wall. No way we could have found it without Kanab.
3: The very top is hidden behind those stalactites. But guys, is that sunlight are you seeing up there? It's dim.
5: And the sun will be going down about now. I believe you're right, Stell.
3: Oh, Kanab, you saved us again.
5: Let's go, guys.
11: No, stop.
12: We have to leave.
11: Stop.
3: Wait.
11: Cannot go.
13: What?
11: Must wait.
12: Wait? For what?
11: When sun go up? Morning.
5: I don't think he understands the urgency of the situation. We have to go now.
12: Kanab, we can't wait. We have to leave now. Right now.
11: No. In there.
6: A monster?
5: Huh? What?
3: A bear!
12: There's a bear in the tunnel?
11: Yes! What? Yes, bear!
3: No.
11: Bear, yes!
12: Are you sure?
11: Always bear, yes! Come out in morning!
5: All right.
3: But we can't wait until the morning.
5: No.
3: We have to go now.
5: Fine.
3: Remember explosion?
5: Sir Edding, where are you going? I want to see this bear for myself.
6: No!
11: Alex! No!
12: This is a good idea.

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It was

0: boxcar, all had one thing in common. They were all suffering from tuberculosis, or TB. He was not surprised when the train hissed to a stop in the town of Târgu Ocna, 175 miles north of Bucharest, where there was a prison sanatorium. The town was less than 100 miles from Nua, the small village where Richard had convalesced during his first bout of TB. That was where Christian Wolks had given him his first Bible. How Richard wished he had that Bible with him now. After the grueling train trip, Richard was so weak he couldn't walk at all. He and his 50-pound leg weight were loaded into a cart with 6 other sick prisoners and pulled by hand through the town to the sanatorium. When he arrived, his leg iron, chain, and weight were removed. Richard was relieved. Then his spirit soared when he saw Dr. Aldia, a member of his old congregation, waiting to check the new arrivals. Richard and the 6 other men from the cart were placed in a room together.
1: "It's wonderful to see you again, Richard," Dr. Aldia said as he leaned in to take Richard's pulse. "I have to tell you, I'm a prisoner too. They let me examine prisoners because they're so short of personnel, but the communist doctor is the one who makes all the decisions. He will say what becomes of you."
0: The following week, the communist doctor examined Richard and declared he needed to be reassigned to room 4. 2 of the prisoners who had arrived with Richard had already been sent there.
1: "It is not good news," Dr. Aldia said kindly. "To be honest, I would think you have about 2 weeks to live. Your lungs are pitted with cavities. They're like a sponge. You're getting weaker every day. If only we had medicine. I do believe a new type of medicine has been developed in America for TB, but our government calls that propaganda, so we do not have it."
2: "Why room 4? Richard asked.
1: "That is where the men go to live out their last days," the doctor responded.
0: That afternoon, 2 prisoners, who were also TB patients, carried Richard along a corridor to the infamous room 4. 12 beds were arranged in the room in 2 rows, and a row of windows, which were all open, allowed fresh air to pour inside. Outside, Richard could see some of the prisoners tending a vegetable patch. He soon learned that this was a different kind of prison. Everyone in it had TB, and since it was such a contagious disease, few guards and no nurses were inside the building. The prisoners did everything for themselves and, in the case of those who were too sick, for each other. Lying on a pallet with a single filthy blanket over him, Richard was soon one of the sickest men in room 4. He was unconscious most of the time, which he was grateful for. His chest and back ached, and his body was covered with pus-filled boils. After a few weeks in room 4, Richard began to feel a little stronger and remained conscious a little longer. Dr. Aldia could not account for it.
1: "It is a miracle," he said. "Your lungs should not be operating."
0: But they were. Month after month, Richard held on in the death room. He watched other men being brought in alive and carried out dead. Some of them were college professors who contradicted communist ideology. Others were priests. And then there was a wave of farmers who arrived at the sanatorium prison. The farmers had been moved off their land to make way for the establishment of large state-owned farms that were supposed to produce an abundance of produce for the Romanian people. Richard saw little of this promised abundance in prison. There were no medicines, no sheets on the beds, and scant food to eat. Still, they did have one thing they prized in room 4, the freedom to speak their minds. Since it was assumed that no one was going to leave the room alive, men felt liberated to have honest conversations with each other. That all changed, however, when a re-education program was introduced to the prison. Since few guards were inside, the authorities armed the best

0: communists, about a quarter of all the prisoners, with rubber truncheons and told them to punish anyone who was not a communist. Mayhem followed as the new trustees zealously went about their business. Richard had never before witnessed such cruelty among men. Their actions led him to despair. Just when he thought he could no longer take the brutality around him, a new prisoner arrived in room 4. Avram Radinovici, a former music critic, had brought with him 2 incredible gifts. One was his ability to entertain everyone in the room by humming long melodies by Mozart, Beethoven, and Bach. The other was even better. Because he had tuberculosis of the spine, much of Avram's body was in a plaster cast. The night he arrived, he put his hand down the side of the cast and pulled out a small book. It was the Gospel of John.
1: "I dropped it down my cast when the police came for me in my home," Avram said with glee. "They brought me straight here and didn't think to check if I'd tucked anything away."
0: Richard sat transfixed. It had been over 3.5 years since he had seen a Bible, or any book, for that matter.
1: "Would you like to borrow it?" Avram asked.
0: Tears of joy rolled down Richard's cheeks as he took the book in his hands, thanking God under his breath for it. Over the next several weeks, many prisoners learned the entire Gospel of John by heart. And away from the prying eyes of the trustees, Richard taught Bible studies to the dying men. Each new prisoner in room 4 brought with him some kind of news. One man told Richard he had heard that Sabina was alive but had been sent to work in a forced labor camp on the dreaded canal project, which was supposed to link the Danube River with the Black Sea. But there was no news of what had become of Mihai. Richard prayed that his wife would survive her ordeal. In early March 1953, the prisoners heard church bells tolling in the distance. They soon learned that the bells were ringing to mark the death of Joseph Stalin, the brutal leader of the Soviet Union. Few in the prison were sad, though they all wondered what would happen next. What kind of turn would communism take now that Stalin was dead? Would the new Russian leader loosen the control of the Soviet Union over Romania? The prisoners pondered the possibility that they would all be let out of prison at last. They didn't have to wait long for an answer. An investigator from the legal department in Bucharest came to inspect the Târgu Ocna prison. He came into room 4 during his inspection. Soon after, the prison commandant was replaced. The brutal treatment of prisoners tapered off, and prisoners were given a little more food to eat. However, no one was released from prison. Richard stayed in room 4, outliving everyone who had been there when he arrived, as well as the many others who had been brought to the room since his arrival. In spring 1954, the prison doctor ordered Richard to return to a regular cell. After 2.5 years in room 4, Richard no longer appeared to be dying. He was the first patient to walk out of room 4, the death room, alive. All the others had been carried out wrapped in sheets for burial. Something else amazing happened at this time. The prisoners were allowed to begin receiving monthly parcels from their families. Richard wasn't sure what had become of his home in Bucharest, but he mailed a postcard there anyway, asking that he be sent food, cigarettes, and Dr. Filon's old clothes. Although Richard didn't smoke, he had discovered that offering a prisoner a cigarette was an effective way of starting a meaningful conversation with him. Dr. Filon's old clothes was a code he hoped his family would understand. He was not allowed to ask for medicine to be sent to him, not even something to relieve the excruciating pain of a toothache he was suffering from. He hoped that someone at home would figure out that he wanted medicine sent to him. And one day, much to Richard's astonishment, a parcel arrived for him. As he unwrapped it, to his delight, Not only were the things he had asked for in the package, but also someone had understood his code and tucked inside the package 100 grams of streptomycin, the antibiotic Dr. Aldea had told him about that was being used in the West to treat TB. The package also contained a letter from Mihai. Richard read it anxiously, and then joy flooded over him when he read that Sabina had been freed from the labor camp and was now in Bucharest with Mihai. Sabina could not leave the city, or the authorities would have her arrested again. The two of them lived together in two small rooms in the attic of the old mission building. As Richard looked at the streptomycin, he knew what he would do with it. It seemed to him that he didn't need it. In what even the communist doctor was calling a miracle, the disease that was supposed to kill him had not. But there were men in room 4 whose lives might be saved by taking the drug, so he handed it over for someone else to use. Then in January 1955, Richard received remarkable news. Mihai had been given permission to visit him in prison. Richard had last seen his son 7 years before, when Mihai was 9 years old. Now his son was 16, having just celebrated his birthday. He wondered what Mihai would look like, and given the state of Richard's health, whether Mihai would even recognize his own father. At last, the day of the visit arrived. Richard was led into a large room with a rounded ceiling, making it look like the inside of a tunnel, and was told to sit in a box at one end of the room. A narrow window with 3 iron bars across it opened from the box to the room. Richard sat in the box and stared into the room, a guard at his side.
1: "Mihai Wombrand?"
0: he heard another guard shout. Richard took a deep breath and waited. And then his son appeared, sitting on the other side of the narrow window. He had grown tall and lean over the intervening years. He was pale and hollow-cheeked, and above his upper lip was the beginning of a mustache. All Richard wanted to do was hug his son, but that was not permitted. Instead, the two of them stared into each other's eyes for a moment.
1: "It is good to see you, son. You have grown," Richard began. "Tell me, how is your mother?"
2: "Mother says to tell you that even if you die in prison, you must not be sad, because we will all meet in paradise."
0: Richard wasn't sure how to respond. Should he laugh or cry? How he wanted to see Sabina again.
1: "And do you have food at home?" he asked.
2: "Mother is well again after her experience in the labor camp, and yes, we have food." "Our father is very rich," Mihai said.
0: The guard monitoring Richard's conversation chuckled at this. Mihai had been referring to God when he said father, but Richard supposed the guard interpreted it that the authorities had finally convinced his wife to divorce him, and now she was remarried. Richard asked his son more questions, but he could tell that Mihai was nervous and replied to many of his questions with Bible verses. All too soon the visit was over, and Mihai was being led from the room. Before being escorted away, he told Richard he had left him a parcel containing food and some other supplies with the guards at the prison gate. Richard watched Mihai leave the room before the guard led him away. He hadn't really learned a lot from his son, and he had so many questions he wanted to ask, but he knew it was forbidden to do so. Still, after 7 years, it was good to see his son again and know that Sabina was healthy and safe. Sadly, the visits, parcels, and letters from families did not last, and the old restrictions against such things were reinstated. But Richard was thankful he'd had the chance to see Mihai. In March 1955, Richard turned 46, though his prison experience made his body feel like he was turning 80. More and more prisoners with TB began to arrive at Turgal Okna, and beds for them were in short supply. In June 1955, Richard was named among a group of prisoners to be transferred to another prison,
2: Dr. Aldia disagreed with the decision, but he could do nothing about it.
1: "You're not fit to be moved," he told Richard. "But they will not listen to me. Please take care of yourself, and if you get any more streptomycin, use it on yourself. Do not give it away."
2: On the day of his departure from Turgal Achna, Richard was led out to the prison yard. He stepped forward when his name was called to have a leg iron, chain, and weight fitted to his ankle for transport. For the next year, Richard was shunted from prison to prison, first to Craiova Prison, 140 miles away in the southwest of the country, then to the same labor camp in Cernavoda, where Sabina had been held as she was forced to work on the now-abandoned canal project. From there, he was taken north to Gurla in Transylvania. And after that, he was sent back to Vacaresti, where he had been taken after his release from solitary confinement in the dungeon of Uranus Prison. From Vacaresti, Richard was sent on to Jalava Prison, a notoriously damp and unhealthy prison near Bucharest. This prison was built to hold 500 prisoners, but 2,000 were crowded into it. With each new move, Richard felt his strength ebbing. Things became a blur. He could barely remember where he was. He forgot how to say the Lord's Prayer, and Bible stories fused with other traditional stories men told each other. At times, he feared he was losing his mind, but he continued to pray as best he could. One day at mealtime in Jalava prison, while he ate his bowl of watery carrot soup, Richard sat on the bunk of a neighboring prisoner. The prisoner explained to him that he was a radio engineer who had been imprisoned for passing on information to the West. When he learned that Richard was a pastor, he told him, "I was brought to Christ through my knowledge of Morse code. It happened about 5 years ago. I was in a dungeon cell at Uranus Prison where I was being interrogated. While I was there, an unknown pastor was in the cell next door. I taught him how to tap Morse code, and then he tapped Bible verses to me through the wall." Tears welled up in Richard's eyes as he looked at the man.
1: "I was that pastor," he told him.
2: The two of them became instant allies and together shared the gospel with other prisoners. During this time, news filtered through to the prisoners that Nikita Khrushchev, the new leader of the Soviet Union, had openly denounced Joseph Stalin as a murderer and a tyrant. Many of those who had supported Stalin had been imprisoned, and a number of supporters had been executed. In Romania, a process had begun to discredit Stalin. Already some political prisoners imprisoned under Stalin's influence were being given amnesty and being released from jail. Richard, like the other prisoners in Jalava, wondered if he might soon be released. He tried to imagine himself a free man, but it was impossible. What would Sabina look like now? And what about Mihai? Had he been able to find work as the son of a prisoner, or was he in prison himself? Richard had so many questions and so few answers. Then one morning a guard came to his cell and ordered,
3: "Interrogation at once! Move now!"
2: Richard followed the guard along the prison corridors and out across the prison yard. Then the prison gate was unlocked, and Richard stepped through it. Outside, a prison clerk handed him a sheet of paper with a court order printed on it saying that under amnesty, he was now a free man.
1: "But I've served only 8.5 years of my 20-year sentence," Richard told the clerk.
3: "You must leave at once. Don't argue. Get out," the clerk ordered.
2: Jalava prison sat 3 miles outside Bucharest. Richard set off walking across the fields toward the city. It was hard for him to fathom that he was free. He was dirty and dressed in patched pants and a ragged shirt. He wondered if people would think he had escaped and call the police to come and arrest him. As he walked, he let the tall grass run across his hands. He stopped from time to time to touch the bark on tree trunks. He had never imagined that such simple actions could feel so good. An old couple approached him as he waded through the grass.
4: "Have you come from there?"
2: they asked, pointing toward the prison. Richard nodded. The man pulled a coin from his pocket and gave it to Richard. A little farther on, a woman asked if he had come from the prison. Once again, Richard acknowledged he had, and she, too, gave him a coin. When Richard had crossed the fields and reached the outskirts of Bucharest, more people approached him. It was obvious he had come from the prison, and they asked about friends or family members who were in prison there. Richard told them what he knew. When at last he reached a tram stop where he planned to use one of the coins to buy a ticket, the tram operator let him ride for free. As the tram rumbled across the city, a woman with a basket of strawberries sat down beside him. He looked at the strawberries longingly, and the woman gave him some to eat. No strawberry had ever tasted so good to Richard after having eaten wretched slop for 8.5 years. When the tram reached his stop, Richard climbed off and walked toward the old mission building. He stopped at the door of the building and thought about the last time he had crossed its threshold. It had been a brisk, sunny Sunday morning 8.5 years before, when he had left the building to take a stroll before church. And now he had returned home. He hoped his wife and son were still living there. We hope you've enjoyed Richard Wurmbrand, Love Your Enemies, by Janet and Jeff Benj. 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
1: Oh God, in the quiet of that reverie, we listen for you. Of all new beginnings, we need you now. As we set out together on this new voyage, you lead us. Through Holy Scripture, teach us. We pray in Jesus' name. Amen. Are you afraid of death? Are you afraid of dying? My freshman year, as it turns out, second semester, on a rain-slickened curve, two beautiful young college girls spun out of control and were killed instantly. I knew them. One of them was sitting the next row over and to the back of the communications class we were taking together. I didn't know him that well, but that very night, when I crawled into bed, I am telling you what, I went into an emotional tailspin. I tossed and turned in that dormitory bunk bed, panicked, feeling as if death's cold, clammy hand was groping in the darkness, trying to find me next. And I suddenly found myself petrified over death. I was sure I would be the next victim on that campus. I should have gone and talked to somebody. I should have talked to the dean. I should have talked to some counselor at the college. But I was too chicken to admit that I was scared of death. You afraid of death? Maybe not. Most of us are kind of like Woody Allen. Woody Allen said, "I'm not afraid of dying. I just don't want to be there when it happens." But one of these days it is going to happen for Woody, for you, and for me. And when death comes to us, what will it feel like? Do you suppose we'll have a warning like, "Wow, I think I'm going to die in just the next few moments"? Or will death stealthily grab us from behind? And when death comes, what next? Believing as I do that we all, not like a panicky freshman, I understand that, but we all nurse a secret fear of death. Believing that, I think the time is right for you and I, for us, to undertake. And by the way, I love that word, undertake, because that'll make us undertakers, which is a great death word. It is time for us to undertake a journey, a candid and frank exploration of this thing called death. We'll do it. Come on, I promise you. We'll do it from a safe and septic distance, kind of like the pathologist in that CSI morgue. We're not dealing with my own death here. We're dealing with somebody else's death. We'll deal with it that way. But we need to take a look. It's a tiny little mini-series that we begin today, just three parts long. We'll call the series "The Truth About Death." Today will be "The Forked Tongue Beast." Next week will be "The Unmade Bed." And then the third week will be "The Midnight Blitz." Because could it be true that if we can expose the truth about death, we can defang death of its fear? So let's just plunge into this thing. I mean, come on, tell me, how in the world do we get into this death thing anyway? I mean, look, if there is a God, and I believe there is, and if He is a loving and compassionate God, and I also believe that He's that too, then why, in the name of God and all that is good, would He invent something so wretched and treacherous as death? Well, maybe He didn't invent it. Maybe death didn't get invented by anybody. Maybe it's as some people say, you know, it's just been here. You evolve, you live, you die. You might as well learn to embrace it. It's kind of the way of life in a random universe like ours. Is that it? Or could it be? It makes you wonder, could it be that the very fact we numinously fear this mortal foe, could it be that that numinous fear, in fact, is proof enough we've been made not to succumb to death in the beginning? Open your Bible with me, please, to that story in the beginning. We got to find the answers, guys. Come on. Open your Bible with me, please, to a story long, long ago and far, far away. 5 days of creation on this primordial, pristine planet are over. 5 are gone. It's day 6. Already, the planet is bursting at its green seams, the ecosystem alive with every imaginable life form, from orchids to orcas to ostriches to orangutans. Wow, what a place! But then, when the Creator comes to His masterful, crowning act of creation, suddenly the account bursts with detail. Let's go to that. Genesis chapter 2. Crowning act of the Creator, Genesis chapter 2. By the way, if you didn't bring your Bible, you got to grab the Pew Bible right in front of you. It's waiting to be picked up, just hoping you'll pick it up. Genesis chapter 2. Be page 1 in your Pew Bible. Let's take a look at this. Genesis 2. By the way, Pew Bible, Pulpit Bible, same translation today, the New King James Version. Genesis chapter 2. Here comes the detail. Verse 7, Genesis 2, 7. And the Lord God... Hit the pause button right there. I need to remind you, just in case you didn't know or have forgotten, that according to the New Testament, John 1, Colossians 1, and Hebrews 1, the Lord God, the divine player, in the first 3 chapters of Genesis, that divine player is none other than the pre-incarnate Christ. Now, I have no idea what the pre-incarnate Christ looked like. I know what Jesus looks like, because I've looked at that picture as you have for a long time. So we've got that face in our minds. Well, this is the face of the same being. Same one. The Lord God, the pre-incarnate Christ. And the Lord God formed. And by the way, the Hebrew word for formed is what a potter does with a hunk of clay. He just takes that clay, forms. And the Lord God formed man. By the way, as well, in the Hebrew, Adam. Not a proper name. It's a name. It's a generic name for humanity. Adam. And the Lord God formed Adam, man, out of the dust of the Adama. Hebrew for ground. See the connection? Because he came out of the ground. His name even sounds like ground. And the Lord God formed man out of the dust of the ground, and he breathed into his nostrils the breath of life, and man became a living being. Hey, do you remember when you were in first grade and your teacher announced today, boys and girls, this is art class in the afternoon. All right, boys and girls, today I'm going to put something special in your hands, and I want you to make for me a face. You make your own face, please. And then she handed out red lumps and blue lumps and green lumps and yellow lumps of clay. You remember that? Your teacher said, all right, work this clay. All right, make it into a face. And so you took that lump and you rounded it into this kind of cockamamie-shaped head. You took a little bit out of the back of the head and you squiggled into this long, pointy nose. You took the sides of the head and you pulled it out so the ears are cauliflower. You punched in two holes, gouged two holes for the eyes, and dropped in two little clay balls, and then you pencil pricked that smile, and you held it up to your teacher, and she told you it was the most beautiful face she had ever seen. And we were all thinking to ourselves, I am sure glad he was not my creator. Genesis 2:7, and the Lord God formed man of the dust of the ground and breathed into his nostrils. Breathed into his nostrils the breath of life. And man became a living being. Let's hit the pause button again for one more moment. We need to note the vital ingredients that when they're combined turn a human being into a living being. We've got to get these down. Grab your study guide and your worship bulletin today. Blow the snow off of it. Take that study guide out. And by the way, if you don't have a study guide, you've got to get this one. There are some equations that we're going to share with you that you've got to have. So hold your hand up. Our friendly ushers will be coming your way up in the balcony in the overflow right here. Just hold your hand up and say, I need one of those study guides. And while we're getting those out here, I want to welcome those of you who are watching on television or listening on the radio. We're delighted you're here. You can get this same series. Let me put it on the screen for you. This is the series, The Truth About Death. A little three-part mini-series. Go to our website, please, www.pmchurch.tv, and you're looking for today's teaching, The Forked Tongue Beast. That's today's teaching. And when it says study guide right beside that title, you click on, you will have the same study guide we have, and you can plunge into this with us. Glad you're here, everybody. All right, let's go. We got to go. Genesis 2, verse 7. Fill it out, please. Dust of the ground. Okay, what are the ingredients that make a human being a living being? Dust of the ground plus breath of life equals living soul. Dust of the ground plus breath of life equals living soul. We just saw it in this verse. We're not adding anything. Those are the two ingredients that make a living being. The Creator stoops over this statue. I mean, you try to imagine it in your heart. They're just this clay statue. Perfect man, but lifeless. And the Creator, the pre-incarnate Christ, puts His mouth over that clay, those clay nostrils, and He breathes in the animating life that belongs only to God. And as He does, suddenly those huge eyes begin to flutter, and that massive chest goes, and Adam becomes a living being. In fact, here's an easy way to remember the formula. Jot it down. Body plus breath equals being. All right? Body plus breath equals being. So now, what does God do? Drop down to verse 15. And then the Lord God took the man, Adam, and He put him in the Garden of Eden to tend and keep it. And verse 16, the Lord God commanded the man, saying, of every tree of the garden you may eat freely, but, verse 17, of the tree of the knowledge of good and evil you shall not eat. For in the day that you eat of it, you shall surely die. Now I want you to imagine in your mind, Adam is listening to his creator and friend give these instructions. Hey, time out, please. My Lord and dear divine friend, I have to ask you a question. You said that if the day that I eat of it, I'm going to die. What does that mean? What do you mean, die? You think about it. There has been no death. There has been no death on this primordial planet. Zero. Nobody in the universe has seen death. What do you say will happen? I will die? The Creator's warning in verse 17 is clear. That whatever death is, and right now we don't know what it is, but whatever death is, it would only ensue should the man or woman choose to reject the Creator as Lord. Unless the humans choose to disobey the Creator, there will never be death on this planet. Which being interpreted means that any theory of origin that necessitates death as a method of the Creator's creating or evolving life forms of this planet is in direct contradiction to the utterly clear and plain teaching of Scripture. In fact, would you write this down, please? Genesis 2:17 makes clear that death is the consequence of human rebellion, not the modus operandi of human evolution. Keep writing. The Creator did not need long ages of death cycles in order to create our life cycle. Romans 6:23, keep scribbling. For the wages of sin... Hey, tell me, what are the wages of sin? Say it to me. Death. The wages of sin is death. I.e., no sin, no death. Whatever death is, it is the fruit of sin and rebellion against God. No wonder the serpent went with bared fangs after the truth about death. Chapter 3, verse 1. Now the serpent was more cunning than any beast of the field which the Lord God had made. And he said to the woman, has God indeed said, you shall not eat of every tree of the garden? Hit the pause button again. Clearly, ladies and gentlemen, clearly, the serpent creature has been co-opted by an intelligent life form that is using the serpent as a medium for his own nefarious purpose. And who's that intelligent life form? The Bible's last book confirms this story in the Bible's first book. I want to look at that last book. In fact, I want you to go there. Keep your finger right here because we're coming immediately back. But you need to see this for yourself in your own Bible. Revelation, the Bible's last book, chapter 12. I want you to see this. Revelation 12, verse 7. All right, is there a page number here? Page number 829. All right, Revelation 12, verse 7. And war. This is the most inexplicable line in all of Holy Scripture. How you get war in the home and family of God. Perfect parents. You know, I have parents come to me, heartbroken. What happened to my daughter? What happened to my child? I had two parents in my office this very week. This very week. With tears. I tell parents, listen, don't be too hard on yourself. I've been there and done that. And number two, you can be the most perfect parent in the universe. And you can have your family fall apart. So, take it easy on yourself. God, even God, couldn't stop the war. Not if you love. Not if you give people free choice. You can shoot them if they disobey, but if you give them free choice, it's a whole other ballgame. And love always gives free choices, doesn't it? Or it's not love. It's rape. And war. By the way, the Greek word for war, polemos. From whence comes our word polemics. It's a war of ideologies. It's a war of ideas. A war of philosophies. That's the war. They're not boxing each other. And war broke out in heaven. Michael and his angels fought with a dragon, and the dragon and his angels fought back. Verse 8, but they, the dragon and his angels, did not prevail, nor was a place found for them in heaven any longer. Verse 9, so the great dragon was cast out. You can't leave a rebel in the house forever. He'll destroy everything. So the great dragon was cast out. Verse 9, that serpent of old called the devil and Satan, who deceives the whole world, he was cast to the earth, and his angels were cast out with him. Write it down, ladies and gentlemen. The serpent of Genesis is none other than the devil. Write it in. None other than the devil or Satan, the fallen Lucifer of heaven. That's who that is. That's who he is. Once upon a time, there was a civil war in the house of God. And Lucifer was finally cast out of paradise. And lo, he came to Eden. Go back where your finger was. Genesis 3, verse 1. Now, the serpent was more cunning than any beast of the field, which the Lord God had made. And he said to the woman, please, has God indeed said, you shall not eat of every tree of the garden? That, by the way, that is the most ludicrous line you could possibly think of, but that's the whole point why he spoke it. I mean, he's making a, it's ludicrous. Hey, girl, you, come here. Did God tell you you can't eat of any of these trees? How dumb. All he wants, whenever Lucifer comes to you, all he wants is for you to engage in a little bit of friendly conversation. Trust me, it's never friendly and you'll never win. Because if your conscience is saying, don't, and there's another voice in you saying, do, the voice that's saying do, if you argue with that voice, he sets you up for the kill. Just like that. You walk away. You just walk away. Get out of that car. Walk away from that party. Get out of that place. Just get out. If your mind is God's conscience to you saying, don't you argue. Just leave. Well, it worked hook, line, and sinker. She bit the bait. And the woman said, hey, wait a minute. What are you talking about, verse 2? We may eat of the fruit of the trees of the garden. You got it wrong, buddy. But of the verse 3, but of the fruit of the tree which is in the midst of the garden. Coincidentally, it's this very tree that you're coiled in. But of the fruit of the tree that is in the midst of the garden, God has said, you shall not eat it, nor shall you touch it, lest you die. Then the serpent said to the woman, you will not surely die. For God knows that in the day you eat of it, your eyes will be opened. And you will be like God, knowing good from evil. Would you write it down, please? Those words, you will not surely die, in the English, are the strongest wording Hebrew is capable of. Literally, the Hebrew reads, dying, you will not die. I.e., you will positively, I promise you positively, you will not die. The serpent's language is as forceful as he can possibly make it. Take my word, lady. Take my word. Read my lips. I promise you, you will not die. That's what the Hebrew is telling us. It is a blatant contradiction of God's warning to Adam and Eve, proving that the serpent's tongue has been forked from the beginning. Jesus, by the way, the Creator, when He became incarnated into our midst, matched the serpent's strong language with a bit of strong language back at you of His own. Jot it down. This is from John chapter 8, 44, and I love it in the NIV. Watch this. Fill it in. Jesus said the devil was a murderer from the beginning, not holding to the truth, for there is no truth in him. When he lies, isn't this something? He speaks his native language. That's all he knows what to do, is lie. Oh, he'll mix the truth in. He'll have a little bit of the truth in to catch you off guard. But when he speaks, lying is his native language. And then fill this in. For he is a liar and the father of lies. End quote. He's a liar and the father of lies. And what did he say to the human race? You're not going to die. You're not going to die. I said, here's what I say to you. Liar, liar, pants on fire. Because she did die. And so did he. And so will you. And so will I. Verse 6. So when the woman saw, always going at us through our eyes. When the woman saw that the tree was good for food, that it was pleasant for the eyes, and a tree desirable to make one wise, she took of its fruit and ate, and she also gave to her husband with her, and he ate. And what follows, ladies and gentlemen, is one of the most heartbreaking, heart-to-heart conversations in all of Scripture. And at the very end of it, God turns to Adam and answers the unspoken but now open question, what happens when I die? He never answered it in chapter 2. Now has to come the answer. The devil lied about death. Listen to God tell the truth about death. Verse 17, then to Adam, the pre-incarnate Christ, said, because you have heeded the voice of your wife and have eaten from the tree which I commanded you, saying, you shall not eat of it. Let me tell you something, Adam. Here's the planet you now get with Lucifer as your Lord. You went to the voting booth. You went to that tree. You pulled the lever. We'd rather have Lucifer than me. All right. Here's what you get now. Cursed is the ground for your sake. In toil you shall eat of it all the days of your life. Verse 18, both thorns and thistles it shall now bring forth for you, and you shall eat the herb of the field. Verse 19, and in the sweat of your face you shall eat bread till you return to the ground. For out of it you were taken, for dust you are, and to dust you shall return. What is death? God is absolutely clear. Death is the great reversal of creation. That's what death is. Cutting us off from the source of life because of our choice. Would you jot it down, please? Death is to return to the ground. Death is to return to the ground, for dust you are, and to dust you shall return, end quote. Guess what? Those are the words we intone at the gravesite, those of us that join you there. Ashes to ashes, dust to dust. That's where it came from. The Creator's definition of death. Hey, you remember that equation we put on the screen a moment ago? Hey guys, let's put that equation, please, back up on the screen. You remember this. Body plus breath equals being. So, if death is a great reversal of creation, the equation for death would go something like this. Fill it in. Body, back to dust, minus breath, back to God, equals death. That's it. And when our bodies turn back to dust and our breath returns to God, is there anything left over? Is there something that goes on living? Anything that goes on existing? Very good question. Let's illustrate it by building a box together. I put a stack of boards right here, stack of boards right here, and a pile of nails right here. Can you see it? You have to squint to see it, but stack of boards right here, pile of nails. Every carpenter knows there is

nails equals, huh? Equals. No, let's put three question marks up there. You're not sure. I'm looking in your faces. You're not sure. Hey, listen, people. What do you have when you take the boards and the nails of a box apart? What do you have? In fact, let's do it this way. There's a little Q&A in your study guide. Let's put the Q up on the screen. When you take the boards and nails apart, where does the box go? Does it go? Do boxes that have been disassembled hover up in the corner of rooms right up there near the ceiling? Where do boxes go? Do they go to a box heaven and wait? Huh? You know the answer. Write it down, please. The answer, it simply ceases to exist. And that, ladies and gentlemen, is precisely God's point about death in Genesis 3. When you take a human being apart, it simply ceases to exist. In fact, let's write it in a little shorter formula for you. Body minus breath equals death / ceasing to exist. Death is a great reversal of creation. And God is looking into the face, the pre-incarnate Christ looking into the faces of Adam and Eve. And you can almost hear Him say it, I am so heartbroken for you. I'm telling you. The devil lied to you. You are going to die now. And then the writer of Genesis, to make sure that we knew God's definition in Genesis 3 is the correct definition about death, that we might know the truth of the serpent's lie. Just turn the page. Just turn your page just like this to Genesis 5. Drop down to verse 5. Read this. Genesis 5:5, it's speaking of Adam. And so all the days that Adam lived were 930 years. And read the next words to me. And he died. And he died. The devil told him he wouldn't. The Bible tells us he did. And he died. What happened when Adam died? Death reversed creation. That's how the Bible defines death. In fact, put this on the screen, but you have it there in your study guide. Ecclesiastes chapter 12, verse 7. Fill it in. Then at death, here's how the Bible defines death. Then at death, the dust will return to the earth as it was, and the spirit. Now the Hebrew word there is ruach. And it can be translated breath, so you need to put that in there. And the spirit, or breath, will return to God who gave it. Ah, I told you, Dwight. I told you. There is something intelligent that goes back to God when we die, and it's that spirit. Oh, my friend, be very cautious about jumping so quickly to that conclusion. You want to know what that spirit is? Let's take. You know, we have to let the Bible interpret itself. It's not your opinion and mine. Let's let the Bible interpret itself. Job 27, verse 3. Take a look at this. It's in your study guide. Job speaking, all the while my breath is in me and the spirit, ruach, right in the word, breath, and the spirit of God is where? Is where? Is in my nostrils. Now, either we conclude, ladies and gentlemen, that our intelligent spirit lives in our nostrils, which doesn't seem very intelligent to me at all, or we have to conclude and recognize that when Ecclesiastes 12:7 describes death, it is the great reversal of creation in Genesis 2:7. It means that our bodies go back to dust and our breath of life returns to the life giver. You don't have your intelligent spirit living up your nose. But I thought there was some kind of a soul thing. You know, what about the soul, this immortal soul? Oh, it comes as a rude shock to anyone who carefully studies the Bible teaching on death to discover that the Bible never speaks of an immortal soul. Would you jot this down in your study guide, please? In fact, over 1,700 times the words soul and spirit are used in the Bible, and not once is the adjective immortal attached to them. Never. In fact, according to the Bible, immortality
immortality belongs to only one being in the universe. And you have the text there. 1 Timothy chapter 6, verses 15 and 16. He who is the

0: blessed and only potentate, that would be Almighty God Himself, who alone, would you write that down please? Alone, A-L-O-N-E, alone in the universe, one being, has immortality. You say, oh, come on, Dwight, the angels are immortal. No, they're not. The angels, look, if the angels were immortal, we'd have Lucifer forever and ever. The angels are not immortal. They borrow life from the life giver. There's only one being in this universe, ladies and gentlemen. Never forget it. There's only one being in the universe who is immortal, and that is Almighty God Himself. There's nothing inside of you that is immortal. There's nothing inside of me. In fact, that word immortality, anathasia. That word is used only twice in the New Testament. It's in your study guide. Fill this in, please. The good news is that God, the only one who has immortality, one day, hold on now, one day, He's going to give that immortality to you and me. Watch this. The Greek word, athanasia, is used in two places in the New Testament. Here, in 1 Timothy 6, and in 1 Corinthians 15, verses 53 and 54, where it describes the immortality bestowed upon God's friends. Now, this is a key point. When? At the resurrection. Write it in. At the second coming of Jesus. When? As Paul scribbles it there, this mortal must put on immortality. You have no immortality in you now. That immortality will come as a gift only when Christ returns and there's a resurrection. Those who are dead will receive it. Those who are His friends and alive, boom, in the twinkling of an eye. You got it too. You got it. You're going to live forever now. Because you got it from the only source in the universe. Yes, death is the abrupt, oftentimes unexpected, complete cessation of physical life and mental existence. Gone! Where'd he go? It's gone. Where'd the box go? It's gone. It's gone. But hallelujah, death is not the last word about life. Jesus is. There's one text we skipped over. I want you to see it. Genesis 3, look at verse 15. Skip right over it. The Creator's looking straight into the snake eyes of that serpent. He's talking to Lucifer. You know who He's talking to. Genesis 3, verse 15, and the Creator says, and I will put enmity between you and the woman. I like the way Eugene Peterson renders this. I am declaring war between you and the woman. I like the way the New Living Translation renders this. From now on, you and the woman will be enemies. I need you to be reminded this morning that you have been declared to be an enemy of Lucifer, not his friend. You are his enemy. It has been placed in you by your Creator to be at war with the dragon. Never settle for peace with the dragon. Don't you ever sue for peace. You're supposed to be at war. Oh, great, Dwight. He's going to hurt me. Don't you worry about that. Don't you worry, because there's the second half of this. And I will put enmity between you and the woman and between your seed and her, capital S seed. Somebody's going to come through the line of the human race. Who's that somebody? It's the Messiah. What's he going to do? And he shall bruise... Hey, serpent! He shall bruise your head and you shall bruise his heel. I have a quiz question for you. You know, they're always re-blacktopping the highways here in Bering Springs, whether we need it or not. And so you've seen these big steamrollers out there. That's just these huge steamrollers. Here's a quiz question for you. You'll have to ponder it for a minute. Which would you rather have the steamroller roll over? Your heel or your head? Huh? Which would you rather have? You say, that's a no-brainer, Dwight. You got it. That's the point here. He's coming. You will crush his heel. Oh, ooh. You will crush his heel. But he will steamroll your head. He will crush your head. You lose. Isn't that something? Jot it down. The fork-tongued beast is, hallelujah, defeated. In the Calvary, when Jesus cried out, it is finished. The head of our mortal enemy was crushed. His doom was made certain. And get this, when Christ arose alive from the grave, He shook the keys in the face of the panicked serpent. And He said, I am alive. I was dead. I am now alive forevermore. And listen to this. I have the keys to death and the grave. Oh, death, Where is your sting? Oh, grave, where is your victory? But thanks be to God who gives us the victory through our Lord Jesus Christ. What do you say? Amen and amen. That's why I love this single line near the end of the Bible. I'll end with this. Fill it in, please. 1 John chapter 5, verse 12. Whoever has the Son has life. Whoever does not have the Son of God does not have life. Dwight, what's the point of this teaching? Jot it down. If you will be a friend of Jesus, you never will be afraid of death. That's it. You don't have to live with a fear of death. You don't have to be panicked like that college freshman I was telling you about. You don't have to be afraid. If you'll be a friend of Jesus, you will never have to be afraid of death. Don't be afraid. Don't be afraid. The head's been crushed. Fear not. Be of good cheer. I have overcome the world. He who has the Son has life. She who does not have the Son of God does not have life. I want to end with a story about the day I saw my friend Norm Truby die. I shall never forget that moment as long as I live. The last time I saw Norm before conducting his funeral, he was hooked up to a life support system. It was only supposed to be a fairly routine open heart surgery. Norm was an accountant for the university. You know, I mean, if open heart surgeries can ever be routine, I understand that. But the surgeon ran into grave complications. And when Norm came out of surgery, he never regained consciousness. His wife Alice and their three children kept up this vigil by his ICU bedside up the road. And then that numbing moment came when the doctors gathered them and informed them that their husband and father had no brain wave activity at all. He is just being kept alive by this respirator. My phone rang. On the other end of it, Alice's brave voice asking if I would come back down to the hospital. The doctors had some bad news and the family needed to make a tough decision. I hurried back down to the hospital, gathered with the family. Hours went by. They could not bring themselves to the inevitable decision. But finally, after much prayer, they called the doctors back and informed the physicians that they would accept medical counsel and they would disconnect the life support system. It was one of the most tender and sacred moments I've ever had the privilege of being a part of. Family gathered about Norm's bed there behind the curtain in the ICU. One by one, from the oldest to the youngest, they expressed their goodbyes. And then they reached out to clasp hands and they drew me into that circle. And they began to sing. You're not going to believe this. They began to sing of their trusting faith in the Savior. The nurses gathered around. A white-clad technician walked into the room. He walked into the corner where the respirator was. He stooped down and he turned it off. But hope sprang. And Norm's chest on its own kept moving. But it was only for a handful of breaths, autonomic response. And finally, death entered that room. How could a family around a loved one so precious possibly be singing as he's dying? I'll tell you why. Because the people who knew him best knew that Norm trusted the Savior and knew that one day, when Jesus comes, life, immortal life, would be given to Him. He who has the Son has life. He who has not the Son of God has not life. So what do you have? What do you have?
1: Getting sick as a child, I ended up in a small rural hospital for a few days. There was a child's ward with 5 or 6 beds, as I recall. When the parents came to visit, they only observed the child through one-way glass. No hugs, no kisses. Well, if the child was doing well, why get them all upset when the parents left? One-way glass. Isn't that how we see much of life? Through one-way glass? Our bodies are designed so we can see out and see others clearly, but we can't see ourselves. If it wasn't for a mirror, I wouldn't know what I looked like. One-way glass. I can see your mistakes, but I can't see my own. One-way glass. I'm willing to give myself a break for my sin, but I'm not so willing to give you one for yours. One-way glass. But someone is willing to give us both a break. Jesus wants to be our personal friend without the one-way glass. This is Rod Bieber with Seed Time and Harvest.
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3: 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Now, I said that that's absolutely crazy because it's a pretty revolutionary way to view parenting. That takes a total paradigm shift. They said, this is my number one job in life.
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1: 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I will repeat this address at the end of the message. Our program is modeled after the sons of Issachar, a tribe of Israel, with the commendation that they understood the signs of the times. As our name suggests, we are very interested in the second coming or advent of Jesus. While there are many teachings on the specific signs which can cause fear and concern, our intention is to educate people on the nature of the signs so that they can be prepared for what is happening and will happen in the world prior to the return of Christ. In other words, we want to provide useful applications that can benefit each person's life. Our program today is titled Little John's Part 1. We've completed our study of James and the two letters of Peter, so now we will explore the three letters of John, which I refer to as the Little Johns. John was a significant writer for the New Testament, having written the Gospel of John, which depicts the divinity of Jesus, and then the Revelation, which depicts the risen Savior in all his glory as he orchestrates the final events of human history on this earth that will culminate in his return. John was a fisherman along with his brother James. They often worked with Peter and Andrew. James and John were a contemptuous lot that earned them the title of Sons of Thunder. They wanted to rain down fire on a Samaritan village because they rejected Jesus. In another instance, they forbade a person who was casting out demons to cease because they were not of the disciples. But Jesus rebuked them, and eventually the character of John was softened, and he became known as the Apostle of Love, as is indicated in these little letters. John lived the longest of the original disciples, for the others were martyred, including his brother James. The Romans did try to kill John, but he survived and was sent instead to Patmos, a remote island where John received the visions that became the Revelation. John lived almost to the end of the first century and witnessed the amazing spread of the gospel through the known world. But towards the end of the first century, trouble was plaguing the church as heresies and conflicts arose to dampen the efforts of the church. It must have saddened John to see these problems hit the church, but he remained steadfast in his faith and his mission for the church. May we be faithful as this faithful disciple who he referred to himself as the one that Jesus loved. 1 John chapter 1, verses 1 through 4. That which was from the beginning, which we have heard, which we have seen with our eyes, which we have looked upon, and our hands have handled concerning the word of life, the life was manifested, and we have seen and bear witness and declare to you that eternal life which was with the Father and was manifested it to us. That which we have seen and heard, we declare to you, that you also may have fellowship with us. And truly our fellowship is with the Father and with his Son, Jesus Christ. And these things we write to you, that your joy may be full. John starts this letter by testifying to their witness of Jesus as the Son of God, of which they interacted with and were instructed by the one who is equal with God. Everything we teach as a church has to have Jesus as the central element, lest we devolve from divine illumination to mere opinion and the theory of the human mind. The human mind is far inferior to the glorious divine mind of Christ. The comparison is not even close. So it behooves us to forsake our own understanding of our finite mind to grasp the glories of the infinite mind that created us. The statement of John is a great starting point, for Jesus has to be the center of our spiritual life so that we can receive the love that the Father desires to bestow on us. This divine love will cause us to grow spiritually so that we may, in the reflection of Christ, share that love to the world. And by experience this love from God, that our lives might be risen from the mundane circumstances of this world to the glorious realm of the kingdom of God, which will reside in our hearts and bring us great joy. 1 John 1:5-7. This is a message which we have heard from him and declared to you, that God is light and in him is no darkness at all. If we say that we have fellowship with him and walk in darkness, we lie and do not practice the truth. But if we walk in the light as he is in the light, we have fellowship with one another, and the blood of Jesus Christ, his Son, cleanses us from all sin. John spoke of Jesus being the light in John 1:1-6. In the beginning was the Word, and the Word was with God, and the Word was God. He was with God in the beginning. Through him everything was made, and without him not one thing was made that has been made. In him was life, and the life was the light of mankind. The light is shining in the darkness, and the darkness has not overcome it. The great light of the life of Jesus shone bright in a world that was encompassed in darkness. The nations of the world were involved with paganism and other false religions. Even many of the Jews had lost the light that was in the Torah, the first five books of the Bible, which they replaced with their rabbinical interpretations. Jesus, as the light of God, broke through all that darkness, and the darkness was not able to extinguish that light, for that light is still shining in the lives of his believers 2,000 years later. And since the darkness could not overcome the light, the darkness fled from the light. So John 3:19-21. And this is the condemnation, that the light has come into the world, and men love darkness rather than light, because their deeds were evil. For everyone practicing evil hates the light, and does not come to the light, lest his deeds should be exposed. But he who does the truth comes to the light, that his deeds may be clearly seen, that they have been done in God. May seem in our world today that darkness is overcoming the light, as the world is becoming more wicked and rebellious to God. But this must happen, for God is allowing the darkness to reach its full evil, so that everyone that loves the light can acknowledge that the ways of God are right and the ways of Satan are wrong. For Satan will lead the world into chaos and destruction, while the love of God will lead people into his kingdom, which is filled with love, joy, and spiritual fulfillment. The darkness will be finally judged for the evil that it is, and the love of God will be exalted for the glory that it is. 1 John 1:8-10. If we say that we have no sin, we deceive ourselves, and the truth is not in us. If we confess our sins, he is faithful and just to forgive us our sins and to cleanse us from all unrighteousness. If we say that we have not sinned, we make him a liar, and his word is not in us. These three verses are important to understand, for they deal with the issue of sin, and it is necessary that we understand what John is saying regarding sin. The Greek word for sin is hamartia, and is defined as to miss the mark, to miss or wander from the path of uprightness and honor, to do or go wrong, to wander from the law of God, violate God's law, sin. In all these definitions, sin is some generic offense against God. It's like saying a little white lie when your wife asks you how this dress makes her look, as being the same as a person that goes out on a shooting rampage and kills 20 people. On one level, they are the same in the generic sense that both are wrong. but in effect they are vastly different in the impact they had on other people. This is why Paul makes a list of sins that greatly impact others by the nature of the sin. That's in Galatians chapter 5, verses 19 through 21. When you follow the desires of your sinful nature, the results are very clear. Sexual immorality, impurity, lustful pleasures, idolatry, sorcery, hostility, quarreling, jealousies, outbursts of anger, selfish ambition, dissensions, division, envy, drunkenness, wild parties, and other sins like these. Let me tell you again, as I have said before, that anyone living that sort of life will not inherit the kingdom of God. Paul is giving us a partial list of sins that are so serious that if not repented of, will cost the person access to the kingdom of God, thus losing eternal life. These things are that serious. But to the sinner, these things are not sins, but normal activities and a mode of living. But Paul goes on to say in Galatians chapter 5, verses 22 and 23, but the fruit of the Spirit is love, joy, peace, patience, kindness, goodness, faithfulness, gentleness, and self-control. Against such things there are no law. These attributes are the character of the kingdom citizens. The issue, therefore, becomes one of whether we are constantly walking in these attributes. In other words, are we always loving or kind or patient with others? And the answer is no. So we're missing the mark of the love of Christ, but these errors do not have the major impact that the deeds of the flesh have on the person or the people around them. So there is a distinction of the severity of the sin. So in verse 9, when it calls us to confess our sins, we need to realize that when we are saved, we confess all the deeds of the flesh that we did in ignorance of the law of God. But once having repented, these things should no longer be in the life of the believer. Now, the sins that we commit should be the times that we did not walk in the fruit of the Spirit, thus not showing forth the love of Christ. We are all being perfected by the work of the Holy Spirit, so that each day passes that we are being transformed into the image and character of Jesus. So while sin still exists after conversion, it is of a very different nature than the sin before conversion. Paul acknowledges this effect of conversion in Ephesians chapter 5, verses 1 through 9. Therefore, be imitators of God as his dearly loved children, and walk in love just as Christ loved us and gave himself for us as a fragrant offering and sacrifice to God. But do not let sexual immorality and any kind of impurity or greed be even mentioned among you, as is proper for saints. Obscenity, foolish talk, and coarse joking are out of the place. Instead, give thanks. Certainly you are aware of this. No immoral, impure, or greedy person, such a person is an idolater, has an inheritance in the kingdom of Christ, who is God. Let no one deceive you with empty words. It is because of these things that the wrath of God is coming on the sons of disobedience. So do not share in what they do. For you were once in darkness, but now you are in light of the Lord. Walk as children of the light, for the fruit of the light consists in all goodness, righteousness, and truth. Let me pray for you. Father, help us to always walk in the love that you have given us. We thank you for redeeming us from the gross sins of our past and are now helping us to walk in the love that Jesus walked in. We praise you for your patience as we are learning to walk in your love. Amen. You may find out more information regarding our church and our beliefs at our website, which is GuthrieCenterSDA.com. 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

Hey everybody, I'm Stephen Curtis Chapman, and a theme that has been kind of big in my life over the last several years has been the word remember. How important that is to remember. As I was writing my story, I wrote a book and kind of told my life story, and in the process of doing that, I found over and over again that there's a powerful thing that happens when we remember our journey, the good, the bad, but in my case, in all of our cases, if we've walked with Jesus, we look back and we see His faithfulness in our journey. And I think I've been realizing for myself how important it is for us to remember. You know, you look back in Scripture, you look back at the beginning of the story, really, of God's story with His first followers, the Israelites, coming out of, you know, captivity and out of slavery in Egypt. And one of the first things God is telling them to do is to build tangible reminders, memorials, stones of remembrance. You know, if you know the story of after they crossed the River Jordan, you know, all the tribes, 12 different, you know, leaders of the tribes go down and take a stone out of the very place where God made a way, provided for them to cross over into the land He'd promised for them, and stack these stones up and build this kind of odd-looking memorial that will be something that will cause them to remember that story, and even their children. You know, Scripture says that your children will walk by and say, "What's that about? You know, what's that memorial for?" And it will cause them again to tell the story. Well, God did this. God did this for us at this place. He parted the Red Sea. You know, He parted the water for us to cross over the River Jordan. So, having those tangible reminders, those times when we go back and just retell the story of God's faithfulness. But the other thing about remembering is not only remembering God's faithfulness in our journey and telling those stories, but remembering into the future the promises that God's given us and bringing those back into the present moment where we're living. And that's been something important in my life. So I want to encourage you to remember God's faithfulness and God's promises.

Josie Gets Angry by Jane Landreth. I'm not going to play with Kaylee anymore, Josie cried as she angrily kicked the table leg before sitting down in the kitchen chair. What happened? Mommy asked as she chopped vegetables for a salad. You and Kaylee always have fun playing together. I'm angry at her, Josie replied. We were building castles in the sandbox. She said mine was ugly and she knocked it over. Mommy thought for a moment and before saying anything to Josie. Then she said, sometimes I get angry too. I think God must have known we would get angry because the Bible tells us about being angry. It says, do not let the sun go down while you are still angry, in Ephesians 4:26. What does that mean? Josie asked, frowning. It means don't let the day end without getting rid of your anger, Mommy explained. How can I get rid of my anger? Josie wanted to know. If you read the next verse, it says, and do not give the devil a foothold. Josie, you can choose to give the anger in your heart to the devil. You do that by choosing to think about your anger all day. When you think about your anger all day, it grows bigger and bigger. Josie's eyes open wide. I don't like the devil. So instead, give the anger inside you to Jesus, Mommy said. Do you know what he might tell you to do? No, Josie answered. Jesus might tell you to do something nice for the person who made you angry, Mommy said. And soon, the anger will melt away. I like that better, Josie smiled. But what can I do for Kaylee? Why don't you think about it while we eat lunch, Mommy said, handing Josie a plate with a sandwich and salad. Josie thought while she ate. When she was finished, she jumped up from the table and said, I know what I'll do. I'll take my new book to Kaylee's house. We can look at it together. I think Jesus would be pleased with that, Mommy said, giving Josie a hug.

0: Well, my chief ruler, we won. We got rid of Felix.
1: Oh, Felix was all right himself. I think it was Princess Drusilla, his Israelite wife, who was against us. Felix would have let us have Paul if it hadn't been for her.
0: Now we have Porcius Festus to deal with. Being a new governor, I think he will do all he can, anything, to please us Israelites. He knows we can get rid of him as we did Felix.
1: But Festus has higher ideals than Felix. He had none at all.
0: Well, Festus will be here to make friends with us in a few days. You see if he doesn't.
1: Well and good. But being a new governor, as you said, he will likely be extremely careful about doing anything contrary to the laws of Rome, such as letting us try Paul here in Jerusalem. That is what you had in mind.
0: I'm going to say something about Paul casually. Then, just as casually, ask Festus as a favor to send for Paul so we can give him a fair trial.
1: Oh, but he will never reach Jerusalem. You will have men waylay him along the road and murder him.
0: I am the high priest of all Israel. You are a chief ruler. And you say that I will be a party to murder? I wouldn't think of it. But there will be robbers and thieves and murderers waiting for Paul.
2: It's been nice meeting and talking to you and the others. I'm sure we are going to get along just fine.
0: I'm sure of it too, Festus, Your Excellency.
2: There is one more thing I'd like to talk about. A prisoner.
0: Oh, a prisoner?
2: His name is Paul. I understand you and your people accused him over 2 years ago. Now, something should be done, either convict or release him.
0: Paul? Paul? Oh, yes, now I remember. It wasn't a very important case, as I recall. Governor Felix didn't dispose of the case before he left?
2: No, Paul is still in prison.
0: Oh, now I'm remembering more and more about that case. Why don't you send for him so the Sanhedrin can try and save you the trouble? I know you must be busy trying to get things in shape.
2: I'm afraid I can't do that. It is not customary for the Romans to deliver a man to die before he has been formally accused of some crime and has had the chance to defend himself face to face before his accusers.
0: He'll be tried before the Sanhedrin, a body of men famous for their fair and just decisions of guilt or innocence.
2: If you wish to charge him with a crime, it will have to be in my court in Caesarea. I'm going back there shortly. If there is any wickedness in Paul, and you wish to accuse him, send someone back with me and I'll hear and judge the case.
0: Well, I just thought you'd be too busy to bother with such an unimportant case. But I'm happy that you'll take the time, Your Excellency, because I know you will be just and fair. I'll send someone with you. Well, I may even go myself. Festus wouldn't do it. We're going to have to go to Caesarea and try Paul before Festus. And remembering the defeat there under Felix, I feel the prospects aren't bright. Tertullus, have you any ideas?
3: Yes. Give up the whole idea.
0: What? And let Paul undermine everything we've ever stood for?
3: You don't care about that. Your motive in prosecuting Paul is to get rid of him because of your bigoted hatred and jealousy. Religiously, you are wrong. He is right. You know it, we all know it, and wrong cannot abide right.
0: I am the high priest, the highest authority in Israel. I say Paul has got to be put to death, and the Christian movement stopped now. Will you go to Caesarea and prosecute?
3: Do you have any real charges to file against him?
0: Well, of course! He defiles and desecrates the temple, the prophets, and me. He blasphemes everything holy. He incites riots.
3: Now, Your Highness, you're talking to me, not to the court. You know that I know these charges aren't true. They won't hold up in court. I was disgraced by defeat last time. I refuse to be defeated again. I am a professional orator and lawyer. My career will suffer. No. Unless you have a charge that will hold up under Roman law, I'm not going to handle the case.
0: Well, I'll handle it myself.
3: Well, I feel sorry for you. Paul was a student under Gamaliel, the greatest teacher of oratory and law Israel ever had. and Paul was his best student. Also, he has had considerable experience in defense work. He'll tear you to shreds.
4: Someone has to prosecute.
3: Drop the case.
4: Never!
3: Stubbornness, pure stubbornness and hatred.
2: Is everything in readiness, Sergeant?
5: Yes, sir.
2: The accusers from Jerusalem all present?
5: Yes, sir, even the chief priest.
2: An unimportant case, huh? They must think I know nothing at all about the hatred between the old Israelite beliefs and the new. The prisoner has been brought up?
5: Yes, sir.
2: Announce my entrance.
5: Yes, sir.
6: Arise, ye people of Caesarea! His Excellency, Governor Festus, enters! Be seated! Your Excellency, the case before the court is the Israelite nation against Paul, the evangelist.
2: State your accusations.
4: And your Excellency, this case is so important to the religious and civil existence of Israel that I thought it best to handle it myself. The case against the accused can be summed up in 5 points. First, he refuses to obey, and he teaches others to disobey the laws of Moses, which are the very foundation of Israel as a nation. Second, the prisoner boldly and openly incites riots between his followers and the true Israelites. Third, he takes Gentiles and other unclean people into the temple, thus defiling it. This is in direct disobedience to God's laws as given through Moses. Fourth, he openly disregards the ordinances and sacrifices ordered by God. And fifth, he has no regard for law and order, either Roman or Israelite. I recommend that His Excellency, the Governor, find the prisoner guilty and sentence him.

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1: With SRN News, I'm Jason Walker. Still learning more now about that tanker in the Strait of Hormuz that caught on fire after it was struck by a projectile. The United Kingdom says the vessel was hit on the port side. Iranian state TV says a liquefied natural gas tanker came under attack after ignoring warnings, but Iran says it wasn't us who did it. President Trump, heading to Turkey for NATO talks, is expected to press members for funding and meet with Ukrainian President Volodymyr Zelensky.
2: He's had a rocky and very contentious relationship, not just with the broader alliance, but also with individual countries in the NATO alliance. Now, every country in NATO pledges to spend a certain level of their GDP on defense spending. And President Trump has been angry for years that a lot of NATO countries don't actually fulfill that defense spending pledge. He says the United States picks up too much of the tab.
3: I just want loyalty. You know, we're so loyal to them.
2: So we're going to be watching how he behaves at NATO this week, how he interacts with other NATO leaders and his attitude towards them, particularly as the alliance deals with very thorny issues such as the war in Ukraine.
1: That is correspondent Sungmin Kim reporting. The death toll in the Venezuelan earthquakes has now risen officially to 3,535, but thousands more are missing and feared dead in the rubble of the many destroyed buildings. Search teams continue the very difficult job of combing through that destruction. And a reminder that SRN News and our parent company, Salem Media, partnering with Christian nonprofit Food for the Poor. Listeners wanting to help can go to the online banner at the top of our website, srnnews.com. This is SRN News. Well, Americans weigh in on faith and country. Here's Michael Harrington.
4: A new poll from the Public Religion Research Institute finds that 44% of Americans agree that God has granted America a special role in human history, down from a high of 64% back in 2013. 6 in 10 adults agree that the country is in danger of losing its culture and identity, including its traditional identity as a predominantly Christian nation. And Americans are about split 50-50 on whether the values of Islam are at odds with American values. Michael Harrington reporting.
1: Turkish authorities detaining a comedian whose stand-up comedy routine drew complaints that it insulted religious values. The arrest of Denis Gaktas is another bad sign for free speech and religious freedom in Turkey. President Erdogan has consolidated power during his time in office in the process of taking the country to more towards Islam. This is SRN News. More concerns over China's recent missile test. Here's Charles de Ledesma.
5: China's Navy has test-launched a long-range ballistic missile from one of its nuclear-powered submarines in the South Pacific in a rare move that's drawn protest and concerns from countries in the region. The missile carried a dummy warhead, according to the official Xinhua news agency. China last conducted a missile test in the Pacific 2 years ago, then firing an intercontinental ballistic missile also with a dummy warhead. I'm Charles de Ledesma.
1: A former campus police officer says he found an apparent sniper pad on a gravel rooftop near where Charlie Kirk was assassinated nearly 1 year ago. Monday's courtroom testimony by the former officer coming as prosecutors were seeking to show they have enough evidence to put Tyler Robinson on trial for murder. More details, srnnews.com.
6: So I grew up with this really horrible view of who God was. I believe that God was always looking for my mistakes, that he was just wanting me to just mess up, and then he would take this incredible pen of his and write down and jot down and record all the horrible things that I did in my life. And it wasn't until in my early 20s that I came across this passage of scripture that was found in Isaiah 43, verse 25, where it says, I alone, God, will blot out every transgression, and I will never remember it again. Now, I want you to think about that. This idea that God is not a God who's a secretary just writing down all these things, but rather he doesn't want to remember the things because he's already forgiven us. And I don't know about you, but that brings me great hope. And I hope you realize today that God is in search of you, and He wants to build a relationship with you based on who you are, not on who you once were. I'm Chaplain Kumar, and this is the 1 Minute Devotional.
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9: Today's story is called Kadia and the Bible. We have seen a lot of positive results, life-changing results with the students and some of our friends out there. But one particular story that I will always like to tell is a story about a young lady in our school. She is called Kadia Kone. Her father went to the school. By then I was the school director. And he asked about our school, and he said he wanted to enroll his daughter into our school. So I gave him the agreement, and he read it. And in the agreement, we said that Bible is a must. All students from grade 1 all the way to high school, they are supposed to do Bible studies for about 45 minutes every day. And so he read it, and he said, no problem, I agree, and he signed. And so he brought his daughter to the school, and all modalities were taken care of. Well, when school opens, this girl was telling her friends, you know, I didn't come here to study the Bible. I'm a Muslim. I will never touch the Bible. And she kept doing this, and I was their Bible teacher too. And each time I go to their class for Bible studies, she will walk out, pretend as if she's going to use the bathroom or go and do something. Well, at the end of the week, if I give a test, an evaluation, she will pass. And this thing kept bothering me. I kept asking her friends, but Kadia doesn't sit in my class. Ever since we started, she's not sitting in the Bible class. How could she pass Bible? Are you people writing her test for her? They said, no, she's always there when we are taking tests. And so it kept bothering me. I kept asking myself and praying about it. And so one day I walked out of the office, and I was standing under the mango tree and looking who is coming into the office and going out. And guess who I saw going into the office? Kadia Kone. She walked into the office, she took a Bible and put it in her bag. And then she was looking for Bible storybooks, a story about David, Ruth, and other patriarchs and prophets. We had bought some of these Bible stories from Alliance Biblique. And so what happened? Kadia wanted to take the second Bible story into her bag. And then I walked in on her in the office. She was a little bit nervous and afraid because she didn't want anyone to see her taking Bible home. And I said, Kadia, what do you have in your hand? What are you doing in my office? And she said, oh, no, I was just looking at these pictures here in this book. I said, well, you know, that book there is Bible stories. And she said, yeah, but the pictures are nice. I said, Kadia, what's going on? In fact, I want to ask you this question. How come do you pass my Bible test? And she smiled at me. And I said, no, Kadia, sit down. Tell me. And do you want this Bible story? Are you trying to take it home? She said, okay, Uncle Fred. Yeah, I want this Bible story, and in fact, I took one of your Bibles from the office, and it's in my bag. Don't ask me what I'm going to do. I said, well, I'm interested. Why do you want to take the Bible home? Aren't you the one that has been telling her friends that you will not touch the Bible and you didn't come here for Bible studies? Why are you taking Bibles to your house? And then she responded by saying, well, Uncle Fred, I've been passing your Bible classes because I will ask my friends the topic, the chapter, and the lessons that you draw from the Bible stories, and I will go home and read the story myself and try to come up with something. I said, but do your father know that you're doing this? She said, no, I will take the Bible and go into our bathroom and sit there and read. Or if the house is crowded, I will find some place quiet and I will go there and read. I said, okay, well, don't sneak into the office anymore and take a Bible. Just tell me what Bible storybook you want and if you're going to take a Bible. And so since that day, my question was answered. You know, how did Kadia get to pass the Bible? Well, God's wonders and God's miracle did not stop there. God continued to work in Kadia's life as she continued to read the Bible in secret. One of the things that happened, Kadia never prays during devotion, and this thing continued about 6 months. One day, they were having devotion, and we always have 15 minutes devotion before the kids can go to class. And during devotion, the school principal asked, by then I was not the school director anymore, the school director asked, who would like to pray? It was Kadia that raised her hand up, and she prayed in Jesus' name. That was one thing that touches my heart, and that tells me that God is at work, and He is always ahead of us. And today, Kadia is one of our best students, and her father came one day to school, and he testified that whatever we're doing to Kadia, let us keep it up, because the life of her daughter is changing, and she's seen, ever since Kadia has been attending our school, she has changed a lot, and he is very pleased about that. I am Frederick Coker, AFM missionary to the Susu people in Guinea, West Africa.

0: It all started with a sermon. It was titled, The Value of Our Relationship Before God. In this sermon, the pastor was trying to encourage young people who had never been officially wed to consider marriage as a holy institution and let them know how much God honored and valued it. He encourages those in prohibited relationships to come forward and legitimize their relationship before God. My wife and I saw ourselves in the sermon and we felt impressed by it. Most marriages in West Africa are not solemnized before God. It is done at traditional level without anything that strongly binds the couple. This was our situation. We went home that day feeling very guilty. We looked around and we talked about it and we decided that we should do what is right before God. But there was one big problem, finance. We asked ourselves, where are we going to get the money from? I wanted to put a challenge before God, but I did not. Instead, I told God, let my wife come up with something, then I will go along with it. As we knelt down to pray, she started with a challenge. God, she said, if you will provide for us to have a church wedding, we will go from door to door and talk about your love and mercy for mankind to whoever will listen. 3 days after this vow, a friend of my wife from the church came to our house. Her first point in the conversation was about the sermon the pastor had preached. And she said, I think we should plan your wedding this week. Then she continued to say, don't worry, I know you guys don't have the means, but I am going to talk to some church members to help. Well, she did. Everything worked out well. We had a beautiful church wedding. That was done. God kept his end of the bargain. Now it was our turn to fulfill our vow. He was working on many fronts, helping us to fulfill our vow to him. He gave us two opportunities. One was with the Wildwood Lifestyle Centers, and the other was with Mark and Kathy Coleman of the Adventist Frontier Missions. After fervent prayers and careful consideration, we felt called to the Susu Project by God because it met the specification of our vow. With all these happenings, we believe that God wants us in the mission field as long as we are alive because our vow has no limited time. We had the privilege of meeting with Pastor Coleman and his family when they came to Guinea as missionaries with the Adventist Frontier Missions in 2000. We became friends. He even officiated our wedding. 2 years later, we accepted an invitation to work with them as local missionaries. In 2010, Pastor Coleman was called to be the African Field Director for the Adventist Frontier Missions, leaving the project in my care. We were then called by the Adventist Frontier Missions to take over the Susu Project. So this summer, we had the opportunity to travel to the United States for training as career missionaries and do fundraising to complete the project in Guinea. Worldview evangelism, education, health, and health ministry are our main tools to reach the Susu people of Guinea. Presently, we are running a school from K through 13. It is the only Adventist school in the country. Bible classes are given from elementary to high school level. It is one of the requirements for students to pass to a new class. Over the years, we have seen God at work in the lives of the Susu and their children as we minister to them through prayers, health ministry, and education. With these ministries, we have the privilege of having rich theological and cultural discussions with many Susu adults and children who have never before considered the witness of Jesus or even touched the Bible. The school is presently in a rented building, and the number of students doubles almost every year. A campus for the school is under construction. We are also in the process of developing spiritual materials for Bible studies and a program for leadership training for the church and the school. Here is the list of things we are praying to accomplish when we go back to Guinea. We plan to develop Bible study materials that challenges the cultural beliefs of the Susu. We also want to train new believers to reach their own people group. We will train believers into leadership and then integrate the church into the local Adventist mission. We want this movement to continue even when we say the work is done. We also have plans for the school. We want the school to be autonomy. Basically, the school is run by the donations given here and there. It's really depending on the Adventist Frontier Missions. We are also trying to train teachers in the light of Adventist education. You know, the church is so small in Guinea that most of the teachers there are newly baptized Seventh-day Adventists, and some of them have not even touched the book Education. So we're trying to get the materials together so that we can give them some training. We are also building, as I said, a campus that will meet the ever-growing number of students each year. We also have in plan to develop the Bilan Daki Scholar BDIS exam for students who are having Sabbath problems. You know, most of the students that attend in our church, they always have problems with the national exams. In Guinea, most national exams are conducted on Sabbath. And how could these kids actually continue to be faithful to God and have good education? If you don't have that basic education, you won't have opportunity to go to university. And so this exam was first developed by Pastor Coleman, and we tried it, and a young lady took this test and she passed, and we took all her questions and everything about the exam to the Ministry of Education, and the government, with all amazement, endorsed it and certified it. As I am talking, this young lady is now teaching in our school and at the same time trying to have university education. And then at the end of it all, the school and the church will be handed over to the mission. Well, we have a couple of challenges, but we have seen in these challenges how much God stands by his promises. You know, when he bids his disciples, Jesus said, "Lo, I will be with you always." And that has been proven very positive with us. And there are times also when corrupt government officials will come and ask us for house taxes, but we will just pray in our heart and leave everything to God. And one day they came and I called my landlady, and she came and she said, "Leave these people alone. They are here. They are not doing business, but they are working for God. You guys have to have the fear of God." And that, I believe, was God's intervention. There was also a story about one young man who climbed one of the missionaries' courtyard, and they break into the house, stole computers and cameras. And by God's grace, we were able to find the stolen properties, and this young man ran off and he went to see one Karamoko, and they gave him something to tie, and they told him that thing will make him invincible. And so he was walking around town and he thought he was invincible. We cannot see him, but other people can see him, but only us, the missionaries, cannot see him. And so one day he was in the bus station trying to take a taxi to go to the city. And one of our missionary colleagues met him there and said, "My friend, you're under arrest, because the police had told us whenever we see him, we should arrest him." And he was like, "Can you see me?" He said, "I can see you." He said, "Man," 2 days later he came to me and we just arrested him, and we decided, "Oh, we have the stolen properties, let's let him go." And so 2 days later he came to my house and he was confessing to me, and he said, "You know, your God is so powerful." He said, "I never thought you guys would be able to see me. I did something for me to become invisible, but here I am, you caught me, and you didn't do anything to me, you forgive me. Really, your God is powerful." You know, those are the few challenges that we have. But throughout all this, we have seen God's hands and, you know, a thief glorifying God's name, how powerful God is. And we're not discouraged with these challenges. We believe that God is always with us, and we're going to move forward with God's work when we go back. 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

0: and with folded hands and a slight bow of the head. When all the students were gone, I locked the door to the school library where we had been studying. Just then, I heard small footsteps coming up from behind me. "Teacher, I have something for you." Turning around, I looked down into the face of a preschool-aged boy wearing a blue apron over his uniform, as young Thai children usually do. "Teacher, here is a seed." I knelt as the boy took my hand and carefully placed the brown and black seed in the center of my palm. "You can plant this seed in the ground, then water it every day and a tree will grow up." "Thank you for sharing the seed with me," I said. "If I plant the seed, how tall will the tree grow?" "Maybe 1 meter tall?" "Yes, teacher." "Could the tree grow 10 meters tall?" "Oh yes, teacher, it could." "Could the tree grow 100 meters tall?" The boy's eyes grew wide. "Yes, teacher, it could." "Wow, could I climb the tree right up to heaven?" The boy's eyes grew even wider. Looking to one side, he seemed to ponder my question for a moment before replying, "Yes, teacher, you could climb right up to heaven." Engaging children's imagination and creativity is an important part of the work we do in our community. It is our hope and prayer that the seeds we plant in children's hearts will grow into mighty trees that point to heaven.
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0: What is truth? 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Today, it's popular to believe that there is no absolute truth. Today's question, what is faith?
1: For me, it's faith just letting go and let God.
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3: Believing in yourself.
0: Jesus Christ said, "For this reason I came into the world to testify to truth." God's word has absolute truth. Here's what the scriptures say. Hebrews chapter 11 says, "Now faith is confidence in what we hope for and assurance about what we do not see." And again in Hebrews, God's word says, "Now the just shall live by faith. But if anyone draws back, my soul has no pleasure in him." For more of God's truth, visit BibleInfo.com, a public service of the Seventh-day Adventist Church.
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5: Has an interesting way of reminding us that sometimes it has its own agenda. I mean, you start off with your own vision, goals, and plans for your future, for your marriage, for your kids, for your career, for your dreams, and then sometimes out of nowhere, life just throws this curveball and it knocks the wind out of your sails, and you end up in this strange and unfamiliar territory where you just don't know what's next. And what do you do when life doesn't go the way it was supposed to go? When that happens, it's so easy to feel afraid, to feel insecure, to feel hopeless. It's so easy to feel alone. But there's this beautiful promise in the scriptures where God says, "I know the plans I have for you, plans to give you a future and a hope." It's as if God is saying that no matter how crazy life is right now, you are in the palm of my hands and I love you. Things are not out of control. Or maybe to be just simple, God is saying, "It's okay. You are going to be okay." And in all honesty, the times that you feel like your life is the most out of control, or the moments that you find yourself all alone in the big empty room, that's actually the time that God is closest to you. So let me offer you these words of hope. May you never forget that your life is in God's hands, that you are never alone, and that through it all,

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2: Attitudes are what make us do the things we do. In our prayers, we often miss the point, and we pray that God will change the things we do. The priority of prayer is to change who we are. We can do the right things and still have the wrong attitudes. A person who has the right attitude will do the right thing, but from the heart. This is the reason the priority of prayer is to be. The promise is, a new heart also will I give you, and a new spirit will I put within you, and I will take away the stony heart out of your flesh, and I will give you a heart of flesh. How does this new heart get to us? It comes through prayer, because prayer is the opening of the heart to God. One of the most oft-referred to aspects of prayer is what is called intercessory prayer. Many have called it the epitome of prayer. Why should intercession be the highest form of prayer? We're going to understand in this program as we consider some of the possibilities for our intercession. To intercede means to plead on another's behalf. In this regard, I'm sure I'm safe when I say that we intercede in our prayers mostly for members of our family, especially our children and grandchildren. Some years ago, a friend shared with me an intercessory prayer that we can pray for our children and loved ones at any time, and God will answer it immediately. As you know, the devil is constantly encouraging our dear ones who leave the Lord and who are living lives of sin. He tries to shield them and distract them from any and all influences that would draw them to the Lord. Well, here's a prayer that we can pray for them at any time, and it will always be answered the moment we pray. And it can go something like this. Dear God, wherever, and you put the name of the person there, wherever they are at this moment, as the devil is trying to encourage them to stay away from you, I ask you right now that you send angels that excel in power to push back the forces of evil and put thoughts of peace in their minds. A mother told me she had been offering this prayer on behalf of her wayward son. And one day, shortly after, she was talking with him on the phone. She happened to speak to him about the shortness of time and of the coming of Jesus. He replied, "Mother, I was thinking about that yesterday." Isn't that a wonderful story? Have you noticed that a person is more prone to turn to God for help in times of great distress than when all is well? Therefore, when we receive requests for prayer, be they for physical healing or material need, we need to expand our vision and include in our prayers of intercession those elements that seek first the kingdom of heaven and His righteousness. One day a lady asked me to pray for her son. She said that he was not a believer and that he was out of work. She asked me to please pray that he might find a job. I might have just prayed that the Lord would help the man to find work. But it would have been more consistent with the priority of prayer for me to pray that God would use this time of financial insecurity to cause the young man to think seriously about his spiritual condition, and that through this distress he might come to know the Lord. You see, if we would only pray that the young man would find work, we could actually be asking that the Lord remove the opportunity that they might have used to bring salvation to the young man. In the same way, when we're called upon to pray for the sick, we need to expand our intercession to include spiritual healing. Though sickness is a time of pain and distress in the family, it can be a time of spiritual healing, a realigning of life's priorities, and a time to make old wrongs right between family members. To simply pray that God will take away the illness may well be to sell short His healing power for the sick person and those who are near and dear to them. Whether we be praying for the sick, or for those in financial difficulty, or for those who are passing through some of life's many problems, let's always remind ourselves to seek first for them the things that matter most. Intercessory prayer begins to get more difficult when it has to do with praying for people we don't happen to be getting on with, or worse, the people we don't even like, or even those with whom we happen to be angry. This is particularly true in the marriage relationship. It may be an oversimplification, but I suspect the divorce rate among Christians could be greatly reduced, if not almost eliminated, if one or other of the spouses were to become an intercessor. This is why the Bible insists we pray for one another. When a person stops praying because of problems they have with someone, there's not much hope for the relationship. The current climate in this culture says that we don't have to put up with anything. Furthermore, if we value our self-esteem, we must not let people walk on us. This mindset is making it nearly impossible to solve the problems we have among ourselves and to be effective intercessors for others. Now, it's natural to have problems. Where we have two people, there will be problems to be resolved. There have been problems in marriages since the very beginning. What is unique to this generation, however, is the apparent lack of the will to give or and take or to back down. I don't know if you've ever lived in a country where to shop requires bargaining. It's great fun to bargain when you shop. Have you ever done it? A friend of mine and I were in Mexico. We were buying souvenirs in a little shop one day. My friend picked out something he liked. The owner of the shop told him how much he wanted for it. My friend offered half the amount. The shop owner came down 25%. My friend made another offer, more than half, but less than what the owner wanted. Finally, they both reached a point where neither would give in. The disagreement amounted to about 50 cents. I said to my friend, "Go ahead, give it to him." My friend said, "No, that's my last price." I said to the owner, "Go ahead, let him have it." "No," said the owner, "that's my last price." Suddenly the owner said, "Let's flip for it. If you win, it's your prize. If I win, it's mine." We all laughed, and my friend agreed. They flipped a coin, and the shop owner lost, but a good time was had by all. In a situation where two people must do business together, as in a marriage, someone is going to have to back down if they're going to stay married. The problem with this selfish age is that we're being taught to look out for number one and to stand up for our rights and not to let people put us down. With this kind of attitude, it's impossible to stay married. The Scripture makes it clear when it asks, "Can two walk together unless they be agreed?" To live with others successfully, we must learn the art of backing down gracefully. Someone must become an intercessor. In this selfish age, it's more and more difficult to find an intercessor because a selfish person prays only in their own interests and for their own selfish purposes. The highest spirit of intercession is not me praying for me and mine, but rather an attitude that prays even for those who disagree with me, even for those who are taking advantage or even abusing me. The classic model of intercession is our Lord Jesus Christ. As they were nailing him to the cross, he prayed, "Father, forgive them, for they know not what they do." While we were yet sinners, Scripture said, Christ died for us. In another place, the Bible says Jesus lives ever to make intercession for us. All of this means intercession is an attitude that doesn't discriminate, not for race, color, creed, gender, or religion. And even more, it's an attitude that prays for its enemies, who might actually be a person's husband or wife. When we are bitter and resentful, we cannot be intercessors. This is because when we are bitter and resentful, we usually stop praying. And if we do continue to pray, our prayers tend to be spiritually garbled. Jesus may have told some parables that were hard to understand. But he wasn't talking in parables when he said, "If we don't forgive those who wrong us, he won't forgive us." Does all of this sound tough and discouraging? Oh, don't you think if Jesus could create the heaven and the earth, if Jesus could heal the sick and raise the dead, then can't he also give us a new heart and heal our bitterness and our resentment and our anger? The Bible commands us to love our enemies. It declares if all we love is our friends and the people who agree with us, that's hardly any virtue because even the bad people love each other. Jesus taught us a person would be able to tell those who were his followers by the attitude they show towards people who don't treat them well. The main point was anybody can wish their friends well. But Jesus is teaching that you don't even have to be religious to do good to those who do good to you. That's only I'll scratch your back if you'll scratch mine theme. Friend, those who are translated to heaven will sing the song of Moses and the Lamb. I couldn't imagine what that song might be until I heard it explained that the song of Moses and the Lamb is the song of those who have been called to be intercessors. You'll recall when the children of Israel worshipped the golden calf and God was about to destroy them, Moses said, "Don't, if you do that, take my name out of the Lamb's Book of Life." Unfortunately, we are often just the opposite of intercessors. We spend thousands to keep our sight. We spend thousands to save an arm or a leg. We even spend big money on our cars and houses. But how much effort do we expend as intercessors trying to save relationships, be they in the family, the church, or the relationship with God? The name Satan means adversary. He's our accuser. What a contrast to Jesus who lives to make intercession for us. Human nature, being what it is, it's more natural for us to condemn each other than to intercede for one another. It's no wonder, then, that intercessory prayer is seen as prayer at its best. Oh, Heavenly Father, teach us to be intercessors. We do pray for our wayward children, but teach us to be intercessors and to pray even for those who are angry with us, even for those who may mistreat us, even for those who don't love us. In Jesus' name, amen.
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4: With SRN News, I'm Jason Walker. Still learning more now about that tanker in the Strait of Hormuz that caught on fire after it was struck by a projectile. The United Kingdom says the vessel was hit on the port side. Iranian state TV says a liquefied natural gas tanker came under attack after ignoring warnings, but Iran says it wasn't us who did it. President Trump heading to Turkey for NATO talks. Is expected to press members for funding and meet with Ukrainian President Volodymyr Zelensky.
5: He's had a rocky and very contentious relationship, not just with the broader alliance, but also with individual countries in the NATO alliance. Now, every country in NATO pledges to spend a certain level of their GDP on defense spending. And President Trump has been angry for years that a lot of NATO countries don't actually fulfill that defense spending pledge. He says the United States picks up too much of the tab.
6: I just want loyalty. You know, we're so loyal to them.
5: So we're going to be watching how he behaves at NATO this week, how he interacts with other NATO leaders and his attitude towards them, particularly as the alliance deals with very thorny issues such as the war in Ukraine.
4: That is correspondent Sung-Ming Kim reporting. The death toll in the Venezuelan earthquakes has now risen officially to 3,535, but thousands more are missing and feared dead in the rubble of the many destroyed buildings. Search teams continue the very difficult job of combing through that destruction. And a reminder that SRN News and our parent company, Salem Media, partnering with Christian nonprofit Food for the Poor. Listeners wanting to help can go to the online banner at the top of our website, srnnews.com. This is SRN News. Well, Americans weigh in on faith and country. Here is Michael Harrington.
7: A new poll from the Public Religion Research Institute finds that 44% of Americans agree that God has granted America a special role in human history, down from a high of 64% back in 2013. 6 in 10 adults agree that the country is in danger of losing its culture and identity, including its traditional identity as a predominantly Christian nation. And Americans are about split 50-50 on whether the values of Islam are at odds with American values. Michael Harrington reporting.
4: Turkish authorities detaining a comedian whose stand-up comedy routine drew complaints that it insulted religious values. The arrest of Deniz Göktaş is another bad sign for free speech and religious freedom in Turkey. President Erdogan has consolidated power during his time in office in the process of taking the country to more towards Islam. This is SRN News. More concerns over China's recent missile test. Here's Charles de Ledesma.
8: China's Navy has test-launched a long-range ballistic missile from one of its nuclear-powered submarines in the South Pacific in a rare move that's drawn protest and concerns from countries in the region. The missile carried a dummy warhead, according to the official Xinhua news agency. China last conducted a missile test in the Pacific 2 years ago, then firing an intercontinental ballistic missile, also with a dummy warhead. I'm Charles de Ledesma.
4: A former campus police officer says he found an apparent sniper pad on a gravel rooftop near where Charlie Kirk was assassinated nearly 1 year ago. Monday's courtroom testimony by the former officer coming as prosecutors were seeking to show they have enough evidence to put Tyler Robinson on trial for murder. More details, srnnews.com.
9: Good morning. This is Connie Richards with your health tip. Have you watered your houseplants today? Do you have any? NASA recommends that you have 15 to 18 houseplants in an average 1,800 square foot house. It further says that in a small room, just one plant should be effective, especially if you put it where the air circulates. Effective? Effective for what? Did you know that your home is full of toxins? If you don't think so, think again. Benzene is found in inks, oils, paints, plastic, rubber, detergents, dyes, gasoline. Formaldehyde is found in foam insulation, particle board, pressed wood products, cleaning agents, and paper products, which include facial tissues and paper towels. And trichloroethylene, a TCE, a dry cleaning compound, is found in printing inks, paints, lacquers, varnishes, and adhesive, just to name a few. NASA discovered that several toxins could be dramatically reduced by several common houseplants. Some of the most effective plants that NASA identified were the spider plant, the peace lily, a Chinese evergreen, the weeping fig, and one called golden pothos or devil's claw. However, any houseplant will help. NASA predicts that after you have the houseplants in place, you will notice fewer sore throats, headaches, irritated eyes, and stuffy nose. So, add a little greenery to your house and feel better. This is Connie reminding you, it's never too late to start making healthy choices. God bless.
10: The story of Noah connects to the creation narrative in extremely meaningful ways and has profound implications for our life today. As you listen, you'll find that it's more than just another flood story. So we're going to be talking about the story of Noah, because if we're going through our progression, we've gone through Hebrews chapter 11 a little bit. We've looked at the different stories. We started with Cain and Abel. We looked at Enoch. We talked about how without faith, it's impossible to please God. And then we come to verse 7 in chapter 11. It says, by faith, Noah being warned by God about things not yet seen, and reverence, prepared an ark for the salvation of his household, by which he condemned the world and became an heir of the righteousness, which is according to faith. So he joins into the heroes of chapter 11, to the heroes of faith, because he did what God warned him about without even seeing the results yet, without knowing what was to come. He still built an ark because God commanded it. So we're going to be looking at the story of Noah. And honestly, at least for me, the stories of Genesis are some of my favorite in the entire Bible. Just the way that they're structured, just the way that the Bible moves through and tells the story. So going through the story of Noah, it's one of the first long narratives that we find. Obviously, there's the story of creation, but this one follows one man for several chapters as he follows and obeys the word of God. So when we open up, what are some things that stood out to you just from the get-go with the story of Noah?
11: Well, the comment to me that you made is very important in the way it's referred to in Hebrews, and that is 2 points. Number one, he reacted, or he moved, he did something because of something he had not yet seen. I know my words aren't very clear, but the Bible says he had not yet seen a flood. He had not yet seen this, and yet he still moved to prepare for what he had not seen.
10: Right.
11: And I think that's an important point, because that's a move of faith.
10: Right.
11: I mean, if he had seen, if this was the sixth flood in his life, probably we would not say that's some big act of faith. That's just a
10: common sense
11: thing to do. But he's out of the realm of that. So that's important. And then when you just read it just now, by which he condemned the world, how did he, what he did, condemn the world? Because others would not take the action that he took.
10: Right.
11: Even up to the point of the invitation to get on the ark, people wouldn't do that.
10: Right. At that point, they didn't even have to build an ark to be saved. All they had to do was just to get on the ark that was already built.
11: And would not do it. So his action then condemned the world, which says if there's an application, all those who would be followers of Christ, their lives are going to feel like a condemnation to the people who aren't following Christ.
10: That's a good point.
11: And probably people aren't going to like that too much. So even if you never say a word, your life is going to condemn the evil that's in the world. I think that's interesting.
10: Yeah, that really is. That really is. And it's kind of sad when you think about it, because it should be an example that we could look to Noah, and or people at that time could look to Noah and be grateful that somebody was building an ark, or that there was at least an opportunity. But we find in the story that he gets mocked, he gets put down, people reject him, people ignore him because they don't like seeing what should be done.
11: Yeah, you know, I've been in situations, all of us have as a Christian, we've been in situations where people disagree with us. I don't think I've ever been in a situation where everybody disagreed with me.
10: Right.
11: To wherever I would go, it would just be a constant. I mean, the church, which we did a podcast on community and why that's important. The only community, it seems to me, that at the end Noah had was his own family.
10: Mm-hmm.
11: There was no community, which helps me to understand the importance of community. So no matter what I face in the world, there's a community of believers that I can be with that can help bring strength and comfort. Noah moves without that, it seems to me.
10: Yeah, honestly, it's easier for us now than it would be for most of the people in the Bible, because we have the Bible. If somebody told... Like there was no indication that a flood was even possible up until this point in human history. And so to be told that there's a flood coming, build an ark, he steps out and does that. That's a huge step. That's a huge act of faith. And I don't think, I mean, now most of the things that we're asked to do aren't really necessarily on that same level of faith, because We have examples of it. Like God tells us to go to another country to be a missionary. We have examples of tons of people doing that and it working well. Their families are blessed. We can read the Bible. There's very few things in life now where we have no previous experience to prepare us for what's about to come.
11: Yes.
10: Or at least in my experience, other people's, like we might not have experienced it, but there is somebody out there who has gone through this exact same thing who can relate to us and help us and get us through this. The struggle.
11: Yeah. That's exactly what I was trying to say. Michael, you and I have spent time talking about this, but before we just actually maybe just start picking out some verses and making application, you said a couple things that I thought were very interesting that maybe you could say a few words on. As people study this, I could look for that. So why don't you go back to chapter 5 and talk a little bit about even the, you know, names in the Old Testament are very important. So you see God's changing people's names, or God says this is their name, because those names mean something. And I just thought it was so interesting. Maybe you could talk about the name of Noah a little bit, and then talk a little bit about what you explained to me in the comparison of the creation of the world and how now we're talking about the destruction of the world.
10: Yeah, so Genesis from chapter 1 through 11 kind of forms one story with a lot of different things happening. But the basic message from Genesis 1 to chapter 11 is that man is constantly failing God. So God creates the world to be a blessing to man. He creates the Sabbath for them to rest and to be, he casts them to be fruitful and to multiply, all these different things. He gives them the breath of life, all these things. But then right away, man falls. Then Cain kills Abel, and then we go through the genealogies, and it says that man is constantly evil, doing continually evil things. Even after the flood, we come to the Tower of Babel, where men are trying to erect a statue to their own names to create a name for themselves in the world. They don't trust God, all these different things. So Genesis 1 through 11 is basically this story of men rejecting God and what he's trying to do.
11: It was important to me that you made the point that we have the beginning of the world, the creation, and God calls it good. Then all of a sudden we hit in the Noah story that God is now speaking about the world and creation and saying that he's sorry he made it. That's interesting to me.
10: Right. He says nothing's good. And I think when he says he's sorry he made it, I don't think he's regretting. I think he believes that the plan was good to create man. I don't think he's regretting that he went through with the creation process, because it says that he's grieved in his heart. This is an emotional pain and reaction. Like, wow, he's feeling sorry that he created, not that he regrets the overarching plan. I don't know if that makes sense.
11: Well, he's sorry for the evil
10: right.
11: that men are doing.
10: Right.
11: Obviously, he's still into creation,
10: right?
11: Because he doesn't totally.
10: Otherwise, he would just wipe them all out.
11: Yeah, I mean, there's a life after the flood,
10: right? But we get to see this insight into God as this emotional being that he's grieved. It says grieved in his heart, not just that he has this anger, abstract anger, where I'm going to destroy them all. He has an emotional connection with mankind, and he's grieved in his heart that they are continually doing evil. And then what follows? We have the creation story where it goes through with 7 days.
11: Well, I want to hold on just a second, because what you're saying is just so powerful, I think, that God has an emotional connection, that God can experience grief, sorrow, joy in relation to us, because so many people either believe there is no God, or many people believe that there's just an angry God that we have to appease, or people believe we have a distant God that kind of is way out there and we're here having to deal with things. But what you've just pointed out, that we have an ever-present personal God
10: who reacts to our decisions, that he's not static in his own decision, that he's going to do what he's going to do no matter what we do. He reacts to what we do, and he responds to what we do, both in grief, both in love, both in anger, all these different things. He's constantly personally interacting back and forth with his creation. And a lot of times we discount that until we get to the New Testament because we see Jesus. It's easier for us to picture Jesus as a personal God because he's walking with people, literally healing people, literally like touching them, those kind of things. So it's easier for us to look at Jesus and say that's a personal God. But right from the very beginning, from Genesis on, there's this picture of a God who is constantly affected by what people do.
11: And we're going to see that, as you said, through the first 11 chapters, we're going to see that interaction. And even when at some point when we talk about Abraham and the covenant made, it's a personal God.
10: Right. Right. Exactly. And so we have this story of creation where God creates the world in 7 days. We could talk about this other times, but he creates the structure for it, basically. He creates the vegetation for there to be life. He creates the stars, the moon. Then he fills that space. He fills it with animals. He fills it with people. He fills it with all these different things. When we get to the flood story, there's lots of indications just by reading the text that everything that happens is a reversal of that creation. And not just, obviously, the world is destroyed, so creation is destroyed, but even how the world is destroyed is this, the wording of it gives us this idea that it's a direct reversal of what God has created.
11: So one of the things you pointed out to me that I had not seen before was that at creation, it says that there's a separation of waters.
10: Right.
11: And then there's boundaries set, that dry land appears. But then the wording in the flood story is there's a removal of boundaries. And the waters from the deep break up and the rain comes down.
10: Right. So in the beginning, Genesis chapter 1:1, that the darkness was over the face of the... Let's just read it here. We basically see that water was covering the earth. And the void and the darkness was over the surface of the deep, and the Spirit of God was moving over the surface of the waters. So we have this formless void where it's just waters are covering the earth. And from that, God, like you said, God pushes back the water. He creates the firmament. He puts the air and puts the sky. He creates dry land. He creates water. He creates these boundaries for life to be sustainable. And then in chapter 6 and 7, the foundations of the earth break open. The waters, the heavens of the waters, they break open. And it's just completely destroyed, a recovering of the earth and water, basically. Yeah. So that's one of the reversals of creation at a very literal.
11: So we can look at those things when we read the story that we can look for the phrasing in creation and look for phrasing and we'll see. It's just so interesting to me how that flows.
10: Yeah. And so I'm sure it's in other places in the Bible. I've spent quite a bit of time reading Genesis, so that's where I see it most clearly. And I think most people... Most Jewish people at this time, like when the book was first written, people are reading this. When they're reading the Hebrew language, when they're reading these things, it stands out because it's clearer in that language, but it stands out automatically that they're reading and they're seeing that this is a reminder of creation. They're seeing that because everything in Genesis basically points back to what happened in the first two chapters of Genesis. And we see that in another specific way, that God desires to give his people rest. That's a huge theme throughout Genesis that can be explored at another time. But it says just very quickly that God rested on the seventh day. He ceased from all his work, and he invites people into that rest with him, to be with him and to rest. Well, that same word, it says, let's go to Genesis chapter 5, verse 29, that Noah, his father, it says, now he called his name Noah, saying this one will give us rest from our work and from the toil of our hands. The word for Noah and the word for rest that God rested, they come from the same root word, so like nuach. And so, like you said, names are important. And so we see that God invited people into rest at creation. He wants to give them that fruitful rest. And before he destroys the earth, basically, before he reverses creation, there's somebody who's called rest, who's going to give his people rest. Wow. And so it's just another part of that creation story.
11: That's very, very powerful. I appreciate you pointing these things out. So we actually get to chapter 6 then, that God is seeing the wickedness of man upon the earth and what is taking place. And we can learn about that wickedness a little bit in when we read the New Testament, because other Bible writers will refer to this time. Jesus himself will refer to it. Before we're done, we'll look at that. But wickedness grieves God. He's not distant from us. I don't even know how to put it into words, but you know, you made the point when we talked about Enoch that something changed with Enoch, because the Bible makes it clear after his first child was born,
10: right?
11: Something became more apparent to him. And to me, to see that God grieves over the wickedness of man doesn't point out to me an impersonal God or a distant God. It really points out more of a parent.
10: Mm.
11: Because when I have had children and they did something that was wrong, that would grieve me. I would feel that and feel bad. But that's the picture that I see of God, is not a vengeful God, but a God that's grieving over the evil and how people are treating each other and hurting each other.
10: Right. And so I think it's important to look here that there's an accusation often given at God that he just destroys that which he doesn't like, and for no good reason. He's destroying innocent people. When it says that every intent of the thoughts of his heart was only evil continually, that's not hyperbole, or whatever that word is. I can't even say it, but that's not an exaggeration. Because if that were true, then we would see that the Bible says God destroyed all mankind. He created a new man, a new woman, and started all over again. But there's obviously somebody who is found righteous, who has found favor in God's sight. So it's not just that he's going to destroy everybody because he hates everybody. He's looking for people who he can give his grace to, that find favor in his sight. And there's only one guy that is that, basically, in all of creation.
11: Yeah, one of the things that really struck me in the Noah story was that obviously the Bible compares the flood to the end of the world. And before we're done, we'll look at a verse that does that. We compare. So there was a last generation before the flood.
10: Right.
11: And there's going to be a last generation before the end of the world.
10: Right.
11: And of the flood, it says of Noah in chapter 6, verse 9, it says, this is the genealogy of Noah. Noah was a just man, perfect in his generations. And I hear lots of talk, lots of preaching, talking, presenting that there's going to be a last generation that's going to be just and perfect and as it was with Noah. And I don't disagree with that. But what I find most interesting, that is in 6, verse 8, it says, but Noah, after talking about the wickedness that you've described, it says, but Noah found grace in the eyes of the Lord.
10: Mm-hmm.
11: And I think that's the point, that at whatever point we are, the last generation before the flood, last generation of the earth before the second coming of Christ, God will have a people who have found grace in his eyes.
10: Right, and that kind of gives us an insight into the righteousness of Noah. It's not necessarily something on his own that he's this perfect
11: guy.
10: That's
11: right.
10: It's a grace that God is looking at him through the eyes of grace, or through favor.
11: Yes.
10: That he's favoring him. Which, once again, I think points out that he's trying to look at other people in that light as well. He's trying to look at them with favor, but every thought that they have is continually on evil. And so there's what option does he have, basically?
11: You know, God is all powerful. I mean, he created the world. Mm-hmm. He spake and it was done. He commanded it. It stood fast. And we really haven't discussed this, but as we're talking, it's just coming to my mind. Why is it, do you think, that God just doesn't put a bubble around Noah and his family, and the flood happens, and I'm just in this bubble looking out, rain's falling? Why do you think there's 120 years of Noah building the ark?
10: Yeah. I think it kind of goes back to God is still seeking to show faith. Like, there, it's not that God is holding back people from getting on the ark. He's not saying, nope, nope, I'm having Noah build this ark just for his family. There's a constant invitation throughout all of it that, please, get on the ark. Please, get on the ark. And so even, this goes back to, I'm not seeing the verse here, but God says basically he sees that they're evil, and he says they're yet still their years will be 120 years. And so he's giving 120 years still until the flood comes for them to, for there to be some kind of change, for people to get on the ark.
11: Well, I think what you just said is true. It rings true to me. So God's preferred way in dealing with the end of the world at the flood was to use mankind to reach mankind.
10: Yep.
11: Which rings true because Jesus gave us a command that we should go to all the world. I think it's then still God's preferred way to deliver messages of love and warning to mankind by using
10: mankind,
11: people to do that.
10: Yeah, it's constantly. We'll see this. We'll talk about this a little bit more when we talk about Abraham. But how does God bless the nations of the earth? Through Abraham. It's not that he blesses the nations of the earth separately. His blessing for Abraham is the blessing for the nations. And so throughout the entire Bible, it's God blessing other people through using people. And so he sets a time, 120 years, that there, he's not holding back people from the ark. There is an invitation for them to get on the ark still. And yet still their thoughts are turned.

0: awesome experience just to go see it, but to imagine everybody in there. I'd like to move, though, from the flood actually happening. I appreciated that you pointed out, which is one of the solid, just so important to me, that God called Noah into the ark.
1: Uh-huh.
0: And then God calls Noah out of the ark.
1: Uh-huh.
0: And gives great promises to Noah by the bow set in the clouds. There's an altar, and then God pledges himself that the earth would never be destroyed by a flood again.
1: Uh-huh.
0: Which in the next couple chapters we'll see Noah believed it, but men didn't. That leads us to the whole story of the Tower of Babel. But God begins this whole experience by pledging to man. And that is amazing to me.
1: He expands his covenant even. In verse 18 of chapter 6, he says, I will establish my covenant with you, and you shall enter the ark. And so he's establishing his covenant with Noah. But in chapter 9, when the earth is, after the flood is over, he establishes covenant with mankind, that I will never destroy mankind again. And so not only does he make covenants with individuals, he makes covenants with mankind through those individuals.
0: Yeah, that's powerful because, you know, I've had the privilege of traveling quite a bit and doing mission work and stuff, and I've really appreciated and enjoyed that. But one of the deceptions, I think, when it comes to religion is that there can be a heavy focus on what man does for God.
1: Mm-hmm.
0: That can happen in Christianity. That can happen in a lot of other religions. Heavy focus on what man does for God. Even in idolatry, how does the God get there? God doesn't get anywhere unless somebody carries him. Feed God, clothe God is what man does for God. But as we go through these with Noah and these promises, and then we go through, as you say, the expanding covenants of what, the whole focus is on what God does for man, not what man is doing for God.
1: Right. And there's a subtle distinction here. That the glory, that everything is still focused on God. That even when he makes a, like what he does for us is still a focus on what he's doing. And oftentimes we can take what he does for us to talk about ourselves. This is what he's doing for me, and then go on to talk, say 2 minutes of what God's doing for me, and then go on 10 minutes about what God, talking about ourselves because what God has done. But it's still never about ourselves. It's always focused on still what God is doing, what God has done, what God will do. That makes sense.
0: It sure does. And to me, that is a huge point in our religious experience. When I watch in my life and in other people's life, when I get off balance and the focus becomes all about me, even if it's all about my sin or all about my failure or all about what I did right or how I succeeded, a lot of dissatisfaction comes into my religious experience. A lot of just unrest. But when my religious experience is focused on what God is doing for me, what God is doing, and his graciousness, my life is permeated with a lot of joy,
1: mm-hmm.
0: and with a lot of happiness. And I think that's important to learn in this Noah story. The focus is on God.
1: Mm-hmm.
0: But God uses us and works through us, but still the focus is on him.
1: And to that point, I want to point out just a couple more things that we can read as we're reading the text. We can see points us back to the creation story that expands on that a little bit. So God sends the flood on the earth, basically. And he tells Noah to get onto the ark. He says, for after 7 more days, I will send rain on the earth, and 40 days and 40 nights, I will blot out every living thing. Then Noah gets on the ark, and after 7 days, the waters start to come. And that 7 days pointing back to the 7 days of creation again, except this time, rather than 7 days building up to the culmination of creation, we have 7 days building up to the destruction of creation. And then it goes on and to talk about how they're on the ark for 150 days, then another

0: 40 days while the water goes away. So 40 days of raining, 40 days of water going away, and then 7 more days of waiting before God opens up the door. And so there's this act of building up to the destruction of creation, but also building up to the recreation of what God has done. Because after 7 more days, God commands him to come out of the ark, and he gives the same blessings that he gave at creation. He tells him to be fruitful and to multiply and to go over across the earth and to spread out and do these different things. The same thing he told Adam and Eve, to be fruitful and to multiply and do these different things. But going back to your point about like what God is doing, we won't read through the verses here, but basically the center, we can answer these questions later if people want to know more about it. But the center of this whole flood story is chapter 8, verse 1. And it says, "But God remembered Noah and all the beasts and all the cattle that were with him on the ark." That at the center of the this flood story is that God remembers his people. It's about what God is doing. God remembers him, and that's why he is saved. And if, honestly, if we would have remembered, if these people would have remembered creation, they wouldn't have been in this story. But they ignored, they rejected, they did all these things. But even though they forgot what God was doing, they forgot all these different things, God still remembered his people and saved them.
1: Wow, that is a powerful point. I would encourage those who listen that this whole concept of remembering and forgetting, 2 good chapters would be Psalms 105, 106, 107. That'd be 3 chapters where David talks about God remembering but man forgetting just over and over and over. I am grateful we have a God who remembers. I am sorry we're so easy to forget. So I'd just like to shift now to Matthew, because Jesus is going to use the flood story in an important way in Matthew chapter 24. And if you go to Matthew 24 and begin with verse 36, it's going to say, "But of that day and hour, no one knows, not even the angels of heaven, but my Father only," talking about the second coming. But then he makes this comparison, "But as the days of Noah were, so also will the coming of the Son of Man be. For as in the days before the flood, they were eating, drinking, marrying, and giving in marriage, until the day that Noah entered the ark, and did not know until the flood came, took them all away, so also will be the coming of the Son of Man." What the warning is to me, the caution is just what we just referred to. God remembers. Man forgets. And it's interesting that as it was in the days of Noah, then at least they were eating. Is there anything wrong with eating? They were drinking. And I don't think that drinking means that everybody was just a bunch of alcoholics. I think it's just eating and drinking.
0: Right.
1: Marrying, giving in marriage. In other words,
0: living life.
1: They were just living life, having forgotten that there's anything else other than just living life. And it's, excuse me, it seems to me that the caution Jesus is giving us as we come to the end of the world, don't just live life without considering the future. We should live life eating, drinking, marrying, giving in marriage, but not as if that's just the end of all things.
0: Right.
1: Live those things, enjoy those things, but always in the conscious remembrance that Jesus is coming.
0: Right. Yeah, because these people in the flood, they didn't remember creation, and they didn't know anything was coming because they weren't listening to what the warning signs were that Noah was giving them. The same thing for us. We might not remember the sacrifice crisis. Maybe not might not remember everything that's happening, and we're forgetting that the Bible ends with the second coming. The Bible doesn't just say, "You're now free and just keep on going and going and going." There is something more coming that we're looking forward to.
1: So it seems to me a person could say, "Okay, now I'm going to live life remembering the second coming. What does that look like?" And so that's where we started in Hebrews. living life, remembering the second coming, Paul is going to say in Hebrews, live the life by faith. Live the life by faith in Christ. Believe that he is there. Believe that he's walking with us. Believe his word over our own word. Live by faith, and you will find grace in the eyes of the Lord, and a pronouncement will be made. You are a just and perfect person in your generation.
0: That's huge. And I take back what I said earlier, there is still something that none of us have experienced, and that is the second coming. And so just like, no, we have no precedent of a second coming, we have no precedent of living for eternity, but there is a time coming, and we need to look forward to that and remember that. And the way, like you said, the way we do that is the same way Noah did that. It says Noah walked with God. That's the only way that we can live looking forward to the second coming, yet still living life now. It's looking forward and walking with God and trusting that even if we haven't seen something, we can trust God's promise that it's going to happen.
1: Thank you, Michael. I've really enjoyed this. Thanks for leading us into this discussion.
0: All right, thank you so much for listening to this episode of the More Than That podcast. As always, go ahead and check us out on Instagram at the More Than Podcast. You can leave any questions or thoughts you have there. We'd love to hear back from you on what you guys would like to hear discussed. If there's any future topics that you would like to hear about, just let us know and we'll try to work that into the schedule. But as always, thank you for listening and have a great day.

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He would have died if just for you, and live again.

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2: Migraines can wear you down fast. Our guest today, actress Jackie Zeman, who you know from General Hospital and The Bay, shares her tips on how to make it through the pain. Welcome, Jackie.
4: Thank you. Thank you for having me.
2: We're honored to have you. So when did you first start having migraines?
4: Oh, gosh. Years ago.
2: Years ago.
4: Years
2: All right.
4: ago. As a older teenager.
2: Okay.
4: It started, and I have to tell you, I haven't had one in a very long time.
2: Wonderful.
4: So when I got the call to come and do the show, I was like, well, maybe I'm not really the right person. Maybe we need somebody who's more in the moment, you know?
2: Yeah,
4: but I'm happy to be here today because I think it, you know, my story is that it gives people hope. They don't necessarily last your whole life.
2: Well, that's
5: good. Wonderful to know.
4: Yes, as we were just discussing for you too. Same thing.
5: Yeah, I had migraines when I was 7 and onward, and then they went away when I got pregnant with our first child, so...
2: So did you know when your migraines were coming on?
4: Occasionally.
2: But not always.
4: Sometimes it was a
2: big surprise.
4: It was a big surprise. Yeah. And what I learned, and at the time I didn't even know, you know, triggers, and I think we should maybe talk a little bit about that as we do the show, but I didn't necessarily know what the triggers were. Mm-hmm. But now that I look back, I realize, like I did know, late, okay? I had a job where I would get up at 4 o'clock every morning, go to my soap opera, and so when I would go to work, it was dark.
2: Yeah.
4: And I would get to the lot, and I would run the lot and learn my lines in the dark. That was not a problem. But the time that I would get off, I would be driving into the sun every day as I was going home for an hour and a half because I was shooting in Hollywood and I was living in Malibu. And the whole way was at, you know, 101 into the sun. Mm-hmm. And I used to literally sit there and drive my car like this because I'd be like, please, please, God, don't let me get
2: get a migraine. Yeah.
4: I get home. You know, and that would instigate that. That and stress.
2: Yes.
4: Stress. Ugh. For me, that was a really big one because in those days, you know, I was a mom. I had my daughters, Cassidy and Lacey, who were young. Mm-hmm. I was working 5 days a week on the show. I was like 35 to 50 pages of dialogue every day. I was trying to be a good wife, a mom.
2: Yeah.
4: You know, I had my dogs. I had my. I felt like I didn't have a minute ever to myself. And I'm not complaining because I was very, very happy. But I was... I was like the gerbil on the wheel. I never got off the wheel.
2: Yeah.
4: And I didn't realize that that was adding to it.
5: Hmm. In retrospect, do you think there were things that you were doing with your diet that might have been triggering migraines as well?
4: Oh, yeah. And that's another thing. I didn't know. Cheese, and I'm still the cheese with every meal. Because I had a meal where I didn't have cheese.
2: Wonderful.
4: I have a glass of wine every night, mm-hmm. you know, before pretty much 5 to 6 nights a week. I have a glass of wine every night before dinner. Coffee. I was eating salt, salami, mm-hmm. processed, you know.
2: Mm-hmm.
4: It's so a lot. On the set, coffee.
2: Yeah.
4: You know, where we worked, the coffee, they would take 5. Every hour we would get a 5-minute break and go straight to the... You wouldn't even think, do I want a cup of coffee? You just go get
2: just
4: a cup of coffee.
2: Just did
4: that's
2: it.
4: That's what we did.
2: Yeah.
5: And those are all things that can trigger migraines.
4: Which can. And I did exercise. That's the one thing. I would run every day, 3 miles every morning.
2: Yeah.
4: You know, it was I would learn my lines while I was running, but that was a good thing. Now, some people I've heard will say that exercise can trigger a migraine, and for some people, it keeps you from having them.
2: Okay.
4: I think it kept me from having them.
2: Is that right?
4: Yeah, I think it was very lucky in that respect. Mm.
5: Can you describe what it's like to have a migraine? Because there may be people who don't really know what a migraine is.
6: I've never had one. I don't know what it means.
4: Yeah, you're lucky then.
6: Yeah.
4: Yeah, you're lucky. Well, you know, there's all different kinds, and everybody will say they have different kinds of symptoms. Mm-hmm. And I'm glad you're asking this because there seems to be a stigma attached to people who get migraines. They don't want to say they get them. They don't want to talk about them. You're perceived as being weak in the workplace.
6: Oh,
4: if
6: really?
4: You get migraines, you know, they might be, a company might not want to hire you because some people can't work when they get a migraine. Mm-hmm. You become MIA, and that obviously companies aren't going to. So I don't think they would technically tell you that the reason they wouldn't hire you or mm-hmm. you could lose a job is because of a migraine, but if it were going to interrupt your work enough, I'm sure it would. Yeah. So that's why it's not the kind of thing that people will volunteer.
6: Right. Yeah.
4: So, I don't know, you asked me,
6: yeah, but,
4: I didn't ask
6: but you. But what's it like? What's it
4: oh,
6: like?
4: When you, well, for me, I would get little, I could get flashes of mm-hmm. light, almost like a, I don't know, it was a weird thing,
5: like
4: a flash,
5: sparkle?
4: Like a sparkle.
6: Sparkle.
4: And I didn't, in the beginning, realize that was like the clue that it was coming. It took like, I got to tell you, mm-hmm. quite a few years before I figured out that meant it was coming. Mm. A certain amount of stress, a certain amount of all of a sudden feeling like something was sitting on my head, or something was pushing on my eyes, on my forehead.
6: Really?
4: You know, that, yeah, like a heaviness, like like that. Yeah. Instead of like opening up, closing in, it would feel like that.
6: Mm. So, You had these for years. You finally figured out what was going on. What kind of things did you do to help relieve this?
4: Well, exercise, I think, has been, for me, a mainstay. And I still, to this day, even though I haven't had a migraine in a long time, I still, you know, run every day.
5: Good for you.
4: I mean, I heard I never miss. It can be pouring rain. I still run.
6: You still run.
4: People say, how can you run in the rain? I'm like, well, I have to shower anyway.
6: Yeah.
4: So what's the difference?
6: Yeah.
4: I think diet has been helpful. I mean, I'm blessed, but because of my exercise, I feel like I can eat pretty much anything that I want.
6: Mm-hmm.
4: I don't drink as much coffee as I used to,
6: mm-hmm.
4: But I still have like a half a cup every morning of mm-hmm. my coffee.
6: Mm-hmm.
4: And then I try, you know, every once in a while, if I'm having like a really good meal or I'm in a restaurant and want to mm-hmm. prolong the dinner, we'll have some coffee, mm-hmm. you know, with dessert. But I don't drink coffee anymore without having food with it.
6: That's all right.
4: Okay. Yeah. In those days, it used to be coffee and not no, eat
6: yeah,
4: it. I don't think that's
6: else, yeah.
4: good. And I think for me, it was an age thing. It was a hormone thing. Because when they stopped, I had my children older in life. I was 38 and 40 when I had my daughters.
6: Mm-hmm.
4: And then all of a sudden, I went through menopause
6: mm-hmm.
4: 10 years later,
6: mm-hmm.
4: and they stopped.
6: Hmm.
5: Wonderful.
4: That was it.
6: That's good. That's
4: and
6: good.
4: So for, you know, women out
6: yeah.
4: there,
6: yeah.
4: I just want to tell you women out there who get them, that can happen for you too.
6: It can happen.
4: You know,
6: yeah,
4: you can go
6: change.
4: Through 10 or 20 years yeah. and get them, and then all of a sudden they're gone, yeah. and all of a sudden you realize one day you go,
6: wow,
4: I haven't had one of those in a long time. I guess I don't. And
6: thank
4: you
6: goodness.
4: Put yourself in the, I don't get them anymore box.
6: Yeah, that's a nice box to be in.
4: Yeah.
6: Well, right now we're in the I got to take a break box.
4: Okay.
6: And we'll be back right after this.
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7: The everyday things of life would become the great lesson books of the kingdom of heaven. And every time we would look at one of these objects or hear about them on the news, we would remember what Jesus taught about them. That was what his intent was, that everything in this world would remind us of God.
8: God so loved the world.
9: God loved me so much
10: that he gave his only son.
11: His one and only son.
12: And whoever believes in him.
11: That whosoever believeth in him.
10: That anyone who believes in him will not die.
9: We're not going to die.
8: But have everlasting life.
9: Everlasting life.
13: Everlasting life.
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6: We simply can't comprehend the crisis of trafficking children. 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We've been talking with actress Jackie Zeman about her migraine experience, and now we're joined by migraine expert Dr. Rich Hershinger, and also joining us are Lynell and Obi. Dr. Hershinger, thank you for being here with us.
13: Oh, my pleasure.
6: I understand that there are different types of headaches. Can you help elucidate us?
13: There's basically four different categories of what we call primary headaches, which are headaches that aren't caused by other factors.
6: Okay.
13: Migraine, tension-type headache. There's a group of headaches called the trigeminal autonomic cephalgias.
6: I'm glad you said that.
13: those are all one-sided. And then there's a group of 10 other headaches, like stabbing headaches, sexual headaches, primary exercise headaches, and about 7 other headaches in that category.
6: Wow, that's incredible.
14: What's the difference between a headache and a migraine?
13: Well, different between other headaches and migraines. One of the things that really makes a migraine stand out is probably the severity of it. Mm-hmm. Patients can end up in the emergency room.
6: Wow.
13: You don't always have to have nausea. People think you have to have nausea with a migraine, but you don't have to have it. But you need to have light and sound sensitivity or nausea and or vomiting. Mm. You need 2 of these 4 for it to be categorized as a migraine.
6: Oh, really?
13: Such as it has to be one-sided, it has to be pulsating, classified as moderate to severe, and then either aggravated with exertion or the avoidance thereof.
15: What triggers a migraine? Are there any things that what can we do to prevent getting a migraine, you say?
13: I don't know if you can really truly prevent, just listening to your segment about what the triggers are.
6: Yeah.
13: You can try and avoid some of the triggers, but some patients, there's just a genetic predisposition to getting headaches. But certainly walking through the migraine counters at department stores
6: The perfume counters.
16: They do seem really
6: and that's another good name for the migraine counters. Yeah. You know, some people call them perfume counters and others call them migraine counters.
13: Same thing. Altitude, if you live at sea level and you go up to a higher altitude, just the barometric pressure, even just a change in weather can change it. Flying can do it. Foods can do it.
6: Wow, that's incredible.
14: You said something that probably every man who's watching this show might have picked up on a word that you said very fast. You said sexual headaches?
13: There's a headache called a primary sexual headache. These poor people actually get a headache at orgasm.
6: Really? Yeah. Of all things. Huh. Mm.
4: Well, no. Really?
13: Yeah. We can treat that with a medication called indomethacin. It's an anti-inflammatory. If you know that, an hour before you get intimate, take the medication, and it can usually help.
6: Well, let's talk a little bit about some of the treatments then. What do people take in order to deal with the pain of the migraine?
13: There's 2 categories of medications. We're going to either call them preventative, which is patients that have a chronic migraine, which we classify as 15 or more a month, we're going to put them on a preventative because they're just getting headaches every other day or more. If you don't have chronic headaches, which we classify as less than 15 a month, then we're going to probably give you what's called an abortive, something that you take after you get the headache.
6: Okay. All right. And how effective are those?
13: It all depends. There's categories of medications that are designer medications designed to go after migraines called triptans. We have 7 of them, and we like to try at least 3 before we say you're not going to be responding to the triptans. There's a new delivery system that came on the market last month. It's a very, very unique delivery system. The medication has been used for years, but the delivery system is basically breath-powered. So you blow it into your nostril through your mouth.
6: Come on.
13: That closes off the soft palate, and the medication stays in the nasal passages as opposed to sniffing it, where it tends to go back down the throat.
15: Can having a sports-related concussion lead to migraines?
13: Yes.
15: It can?
13: Yeah, it can lead to headaches.
6: Yeah.
13: It's a question of what kind of headaches. Yeah, I would say, definitely. Basketball player Dwayne Wade, is a migraine sufferer, okay, and he's missed basketball games, some very important games, because he has migraines.
14: But you just triggered a very important thought then. Are there different types of migraines? You said there are a lot of different types of headaches, but what about, is there just a migraine or many types of migraines?
13: There's many types of migraines. We categorize them whether they're chronic or episodic based on the number. 15 or more a month is chronic, less than 15 is episodic. And then we categorize them whether there's an aura or not, an aura. And there are different types of auras. There's what we call visual auras, when patients see something extra, like they can see lights. What she was describing was what we call a positive visual aura. She saw something extra in her vision. There are some negative auras where you can have a dark spot, like maybe lose 5% of your field of vision.
14: Really?
13: There's auras that are, we call them sensory, so you can kind of feel tingling kind of coming up your arm, into your jaw, into your mouth. Sometimes it can cause what we call aphasia, or the inability to speak. Okay. And then there's motor auras as well, where you just have, you know, kind of like a real temporary inability to move your muscles.
14: Are glaucoma patients more prone toward migraines because they lose some of their perception, you said field of vision?
13: That's a good question. I don't know.
14: Okay. So you have a good question once in a while.
16: I know you do. I know you. I saw a video clip about a reporter doing a live report who had a migraine and the speech became jumbled, and it was simply because of the migraine.
14: Wow.
16: And
14: while he was on TV?
16: On TV. It was a live report, and all of a sudden the speech became jumbled, and so they switched to another reporter, obviously, went to someplace else. That thing got played over and over again on social media.
13: The reporter was Serene Branson for a local CBS station, and she had never had an aura before. Mm-hmm. And she was live at the Grammys. This was about 2011, and right when the camera switched on, she started to speak, but it was complete gibberish. She didn't realize it. Everybody thought she was having a stroke, but if you look at the video on YouTube, you're going to see she's blinking very symmetrically, smiling very symmetrically, and she looks great, but she just can't speak.
16: Just can't speak. Well, you know, it's amazing to me the type of damage, certainly temporary, that this can do to people. Just simply make them incapacitated, unable to speak like they normally would. So this is a serious issue, isn't it?
13: Oh, it really is. I mean, your typical migraines last between 4 and 72 hours.
16: Oh, my.
15: Come on.
13: So
15: a long time.
13: It can put somebody out for several days.
16: 4 to 72 hours. Well, all right, we're going to take a break on that, and we will be right back with more after this.
17: Lifestyle Magazine. We'll be right back.

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1: We're talking with actress Jackie Zeman and migraine expert Dr. Rich Hershinger about migraines. Doctor, off camera, we were talking about a treatment for migraines that seems a bit unconventional, but yet is current and breakthrough, and that's Botox?
2: Correct.
1: How does that work?
2: Basically, what Botox does, it prevents the release of a certain neurochemical that prevents the muscle from contracting. And it was kind of found out by accident that if you inject in certain areas, there's about 15 areas, middle of the head, forehead, in the temporalis region here, as well as the back of the neck and along the shoulders. It's a series of 31 injections.
3: 31.
2: That it can abort migraines for patients that are chronic sufferers for 3 months and sometimes longer.
1: Wow.
4: Are different groups of people affected, or is any one group of people affected more than another when it comes to migraines?
2: Well, there's usually always a genetic component. Okay. And women are more prone than men after teenage years. Young boys can get it a little bit more than women, you know, right before the teenage years.
1: Yeah.
2: And then obviously there's clearly a hormonal component, because women certainly surpass men once we get past the teenage years as being, migraine.
3: This study with Botox, how many people were involved in the study? Is this 100% that this actually temporarily works?
2: It's not 100%. Okay. It's actually probably closer. Nationally, it's somewhere around 30-35% effective.
3: Okay.
2: So it's not used as a first choice.
3: Yeah. I just don't want to see people go, I'm just get the Botox right now. Take the migraines away. Like, what is the percentage? Yeah. So that's why I was asking.
2: There's a lot of other medications that we'll use first, because it's not that effective. It's also expensive.
1: Jackie, you said that you had a pretty severe migraines, but they were when you were younger. Mm-hmm. Was there any history of migraine in your family?
5: Not that I know of.
1: So you were really kind of a lone sufferer there.
5: It wasn't an
1: inherited trait for you.
5: I mean, they say it's in the genes, usually it runs in the family, but my mother didn't and her mother didn't. So I don't know.
1: Yeah. Charmony, for you?
6: No one else in the family had migraines.
1: All right, so it's not 100% when it comes to being an inherited trait, is it?
6: Yeah, not necessarily.
1: No.
5: It's that throwback thing, they say, a throwback.
1: Okay, so maybe someone
5: just generations
1: back. Generations back. That could be.
4: You had said that you were getting up at 4 o'clock in the morning to go to the set. So how does sleep play into migraines? Sleep schedule or hours of sleep, does that have any effect on migraines?
2: Absolutely. For the patients that are sufferers of migraines, we really recommend they try and keep their schedule as consistent as possible.
1: Mm.
2: The same amount of hours of sleep. Hydration is really important. A lot of patients, enjoy drinking alcohol. And I just recommend, if you're going to drink, follow it or precede it with a glass of water for every glass that you consume.
1: Really? Okay. But it'd be better not to drink.
2: I would. If you find out that alcohol is a trigger,
1: then why do it?
2: You're choosing your poison. Yeah.
1: Yeah.
2: If you know you're going to get a headache, that's, you're choosing to get the headache.
1: What percentage of people you think in the United States suffer from this?
2: Oh, percentage-wise,
1: it's a tough thing to
2: It's a
1: to
2: tough
1: call.
2: Thing, but I mean, there's usually, I think the numbers in the U.S. are somewhere around 28 to 30 million people.
1: That's a lot of people. That is a lot of people. And any other treatments that are cutting edge that are coming on other than Botox?
2: Well, they're doing some research going after other various pain receptors. And some of the, one of the pain mediators is something called CGRP. And we don't have any medications to go after those, the blocking of those, or to treat those receptors. But it's in the pipeline, and it's probably about 2 or 3 years away from hitting the market.
4: Are there any addiction cautions people should have with these medications for migraines?
2: I wouldn't say addictions, but with the triptans, which we prescribe to abort the headaches, we don't like patients taking more than 9 a month.
1: Oh, really?
2: Because that can cause what we refer to as medication overuse headache. Mm-hmm. Your brain's getting used to being fed this medication, and if you take more than 9 a month, you can get a medication overuse headache. It's even the same with some of the over-the-counter medications. Some of the over-the-counter medications that have combination medication, aspirin, caffeine, Tylenol, those can cause medication overuse just by taking them a couple times a week.
1: Mm. Just a couple times a week?
2: Yes.
1: Okay. Any other side effects from some of the medications that we need to be aware of?
2: Well, there's always side effects to every medication.
1: Okay.
2: Some of the triptans can cause a real chest tightness. Patients can actually feel like they're having a heart attack if they're not aware that it's just the medication getting into their system.
1: Yeah.
2: You can get facial flushing. Sometimes they can affect your blood pressure. But it's just talk with your doctor and understand what the possible side effects are so that you're not concerned.
1: So it's like any other medication. I mean, there's a positive outcome, but there's also the potential for side effects. We just need to be aware of what those are.
2: But one of the things we really don't like is having patients read everything online.
1: Yeah.
2: There's a certain blood pressure medication where one of the side effects is constipation.
1: Yeah.
2: And one of them is diarrhea.
1: Oh, yeah.
2: No. You can't have both.
1: You can't. Yeah.
2: But they're both listed as a side effect.
1: Listed. All right. Well, we'll end this segment on that note. And we'll be back with a final word right after this.
7: Lifestyle Magazine. We'll be right back.
1: We simply can't comprehend the crisis of trafficking children. 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We have had a fascinating conversation, and as we close, Jackie, do you have any word you'd like to say to anyone who's having migraines?
5: Well, yeah. One, that they don't necessarily last forever.
1: Yeah.
5: You know, for some people, they go 10 years, 20 years, and then they can completely go away because as hormones and things change,
1: life changes.
5: And also not to have the fear to talk about it. Okay. I think there is such a stigma attached, and we have to change that. And by talking about it, you meet up with other people that are in the same situation, and you get ideas and ways of different things that you can do that can be very helpful.
1: Dr. Hershinger, anything else to add to that?
2: Oh, I would just echo what Jackie said in the sense that talk about it and you're going to find out, you know, is it a migraine or is it some other type of headache? Because it needs to be properly diagnosed.
1: And get some help from your doctor.
2: Yes.
1: All right. Thank you so much for being here. We appreciate it. And thank you for being here as well. We look forward to seeing you again next time. But until then, you take care of yourself. Bye-bye.
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1: 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Dr. Des Cummings of Florida Hospital, in his book, Eight Secrets of a Healthy 100, writes, "If I possessed a pill that could extend life by 11 years, it would be considered a wonder drug. It would be sought after by millions. Under these circumstances, I would feel obligated to make this pill available to you, your family, and the world so that everyone could enjoy the benefits of a healthier, longer life," end quote. Then Dr. Cummings adds, quote, "While I don't have such a pill, I do know a lifestyle that could add an average of 11 years to your life. And in many ways, it's better than a pill because it has no adverse side effects," end quote. On today's program, our very own Dr. Hans Diehl, founder of the Complete Health Improvement Program, is going to share with us what Dr. Cummings and thousands of CHIP graduates have and are discovering. Dr. Diehl, I think you have some good news for us today, right?
2: I do. I have a lifestyle to offer, yes. And that lifestyle doesn't cost you anything. If anything, it will reduce your food and your medical bills. Interested?
1: Absolutely. Let's do this.
2: And you know, this lifestyle has been totally researched. It has been documented. It has been verified.

0: in the world per capita.
1: Mm-hmm.
0: Okay? And that is Okinawa in Japan. Then he found the island of Sardinia in Italy. And then he identified the Adventists in Loma Linda, California.
1: Mm-hmm. So we have Okinawa, we have Sardinia, we have Loma Linda, California. Do they have something in common? Is there something that they're doing the same?
0: Well, yes, these are the long-living people, mm-hmm. and they have a certain lifestyle that they share. And I want to zero in this time on the Adventist lifestyle,
1: okay.
0: because he identified the Adventists in Loma Linda as the all-stars of longevity in America. All three groups actually produce longevity all-stars, but the Adventist lifestyle is very unique because it is most universally transferable, more than any of the others. You see, the others are connected to Okinawa and to Sardinia, Italy. But the Adventist lifestyle is unique because it's universally transferable around the world.
1: You could take this lifestyle and you could apply it in any country, any time, for any people.
0: That's right.
1: Okay.
0: This lifestyle has been replicated in populations around the world because, you know, Adventists are sort of like Coca-Cola. You know, you could find them everywhere.
1: That's right.
0: And there are some close to 20 million of these Adventists from Manhattan to Mongolia, from Zambia to New Zealand, and from Boston to Beijing. They're everywhere.
1: Mm-hmm.
0: Their level of health and longevity has been extensively studied with consistent outcomes. So it's the Adventist lifestyle that is then transferable and provides its inherent health and longevity benefits regardless of the culture, regardless of where people live, regardless of the race, and regardless of the ethnic group. Transferable anywhere.
1: All right. Well, Dr. Deal, you've got my attention here. What are we looking at here? What is unique about this group of people?
0: Well, this lifestyle has produced more people who have reached 100 years of age and longer than any other lifestyle in the world. It's a very remarkable achievement. And to accomplish that in America, this is special, isn't it?
1: Yes, absolutely.
0: And so I want to take you to Loma Linda now, a small town, university town, Loma Linda University, 25,000 people, and half of these people are Seventh-day Adventists.
1: Okay.
0: And of these Adventists here in Loma Linda, 49 of these people are over 100 years. And I want to give you some examples. Are you ready for that?
1: Absolutely. Let's do it.
0: Well, maybe we can use some of these examples to illustrate what is unique about that lifestyle. So first of all, I want to take you to Marge Jetton. Marge Jetton is a former nurse, interesting lady. When Dan Buettner, you know, from the National Geographic, interviewed her at the age of 100, she said to him, "Hey, let's do the interview in the car while I drive because I have a lot on my list that needs to be done today." I mean, here's a woman, 100 years of age, and she's in a hurry, right? She said, "I don't have much time left." So what is her life or her day really like? And so Bruno describes it. He says she gets up at 4:30 in the morning. She gets dressed, reads her Bible, and then she's ready for her daily workout. Here's what she does: exercise. 1 mile walk, then 6 to 8 miles on a stationary bike, and then she's pumping irons.
1: Oh, man.
0: That's good, ain't it?
1: Absolutely.
0: So then, you know, now she's ready for breakfast, right? Mm-hmm. And she has oatmeal, and that's basically fruits and some nuts. That's it.
1: Mm-hmm.
0: And then for lunch, she'll have some vegetables and fresh fruits. And Jay said occasionally she'll actually splurge on a treat like whole wheat waffles. She has 2 meals a day.
1: My.
0: You know, that's it. A simple plant-based diet of whole foods. That's lots of fruits and vegetables, some whole grains and some legumes and, you know, some nuts.
1: Mm-hmm.
0: And then there's something else. She's really involved in helping others as a volunteer. And she loves to work in her garden. She's growing tomatoes, corn, and she loves those colorful hydrangea flowers.
1: Mm-hmm.
0: I mean, just think of it. This is Marge. Great life. She recently died at the age of 106.
1: Mm-hmm.
0: Full of life.
1: Mm-hmm.
0: Happy person.
1: Yeah.
0: Healthy person. And then there is Paul Miller. You know, I mean, I had to laugh at this. You know, at 89 years of age, he went to see a mortgage banker because he said, "I want to refinance my house." And so then the bank said, well, what do you want? He said, I want a 30-year mortgage.

0: You know, this is optimism, right?
1: Yes, absolutely.
0: This is living passionately. And let me talk to you a little bit about my dear friend, Ellsworth Wareham. You know, he's a very, very special person. When he was visited by Dan Buettner, Dan found him installing a fence at his home in Loma Linda. Now listen to this. You know, instead of hiring a contractor, you know, this man in his 90s, went to the hardware store, bought the supplies he needed, and returned to dig some post holes and put up the fence himself. And you know, and then a few days later, Wareham was in the hospital, assisting as a well-known cardiac surgeon in an open-heart surgery on a patient. He's 90 plus, right? Well, he told me, many of these surgeons there were my students years ago, and they wanted to honor their professor, and so they gave me a job in assisting them as sort of a part-time job. Well, he said, but, you know, now that I've turned 96, I thought it may be time to retire, but I still have the mental power to make that decision. You know, I mean, this is really amazing. I mean, by many accounts, Dr. Wareham, he's now 98, has lived a good, a full and a meaningful life.
1: Yes.
0: You know, he grew up on a farm in Canada, and there he kind of disliked milk and meat, but instead he enjoyed his fruits and vegetables, the breads and beans, the potatoes and some nuts. A very simple dietary program, right? And these dietary preferences then were only reinforced in his life during his work as a heart surgeon. You know, when you do heart surgery, you open up arteries. And what he noticed was that the patients who were vegetarians mostly had much cleaner and smoother coronary arteries than those who ate meat. I mean, he was really astounded by that. And he said the arteries of the meat eaters were narrowed by plaques. They consisted of cholesterol, fats, and calcium. The arteries were much stiffer. They were hardened. And he said these were also the patients that came to me with the chest pain, the angina, and the heart attacks. So he said all of this kind of reinforced in my thinking the dietary lifestyle that I had sort of picked up on the farm. And so I really made a commitment to a strictly plant-based diet with lots of whole foods, lots of foods as grown, foods like fresh fruits and vegetables, whole grains and legumes. Well, that's the story of a man that is today 98 years of age who retired as a cardiac surgeon at 96.
1: It sounds like these people not only are living longer, they're living better longer. Their lifestyle continues to be a productive one. And that has got to be a selling point for any kind of lifestyle that you're trying to tell us about today. We not only want to live a long time, we want to enjoy the process because we're being kept alive these days with medicines and with machines and with procedures and with therapy. All they're doing, medical science seems to do, is just keeping us breathing, keeping our heart beating. But where's the quality of life in that? Is that what I hear you saying?
0: Yeah, that's right. You see, you want to live a healthy, longer life.
1: Yes,
0: that's
1: a healthier, longer life, yeah. Because you say, well, our lifestyles are increasing these days. People are living longer these days. But we have to ask, okay, are they living longer healthier or are they living longer sicker? Are we living short, dying long, or are we living long, dying short? That should be the question that we ask when we sit down to a meal, when we look at the exercise bike sitting in the corner, when we look at the fresh air and the sunshine outside. That's the question we should be asking. Am I on the right track here, Dr. Deal?
0: Perfect.
1: Okay.
0: Perfect.
1: All right.

0: I thought life was just great. I felt well. And then, bang, I got told you've got 6 arteries that are blocked and 99% blocked. And so that was a bit of a surprise. I had to have 5 bypasses after that. After getting over the operation and what had to happen there, I went back onto my normal diet, which I thought was great. I had a good diet, I thought. Went back and had blood tests, and I was surprised. My cholesterol was raised, blood pressure was up, and at that point, I was introduced to the CHIP program. I went onto it immediately. Straight away, I thought, I have to do this. Within 2 months of going on the CHIP program, my cholesterol was halved, blood pressure was down. In fact, I had to lower my blood pressure pills because I was getting dizzy. So, hey, that was great. And then that's allowed me now to get back into the things I love. 2 weeks ago, I got back on the bike. And one thing I really noticed, when I used to bike before, I was always out of breath. I went out 2 weeks ago, I hit the hills, I didn't even get a sweat. I was doing some marvellous riding, you know, getting back on the bike, biking with my friends, living life to the full. To me, my life is just beginning again.
1: To learn how you can recharge your life, visit chiphealth.com. Welcome back to the program. I'm your host, Charles Mills. We're here with Dr. Hans Diehl, founder of the Complete Health Improvement Program. And before the break, he was telling us about those all-stars of longevity in Loma Linda. And Dr. Diehl, I've got to ask you, is that restricted only to Loma Linda?
2: Yeah, there's a concentration of Adventists because of the large medical school and the large university here. But Loma Linda is sort of a microcosm of the world at large. Yeah. Here's a quote from U.S. News and World Report. Mm-hmm. Quote, Americans who define themselves as Seventh-day Adventists have an average life expectancy of 89, about a decade longer than the average American. Mm-hmm. And one of the basic tenets of the religion is that it's important to cherish the body that's on loan from God, mm-hmm. which means no smoking, alcohol abuse, or overindulging in sweets. Mm-hmm. Followers, the article says, typically stick to a vegetarian diet based on fruits, vegetables, beans, and nuts, and get plenty of exercise. They're also very fond and focused on family and community, end of quotes. So this is then the extra 10, 11 years that the article talks about. In general, the Adventist health lifestyle was always sort of part of a clean living movement that emerged in America around the 1830s and 1840s. There were various groups led by health advocates that promoted the value of fresh air, water, sunshine, exercise, and they also talked about a plant-based diet, which was very revolutionary for those days.
1: Yes, yes.
2: They also pointed out the health dangers of tobacco, of drugs, alcohol, caffeine, and red meat. And, you know, it's very interesting. The Adventist leaders then traced the origin of many of these practices that emerged at that time to Scripture, to the Bible, and encouraged church members to incorporate them into their daily lives. Now, these ideas were not exclusive to the Adventist church, but it was sort of part of the zeitgeist. It was part of the times. It was the thing that was prominent at that time. And the Adventist church then made a commitment to what they called the gospel of health. And because of that, they established a health and healing system based in Battle Creek, Michigan. You know, that became the medical mecca of the world. As a matter of fact, Battle Creek developed the reputation of being called the health city of the United States.
1: We're talking about a Bible-based health system. Apparently it worked, because if they became the mecca, this is being known around the world. Apparently what they were saying was valid for the scientific community as well, because they had proof showing that it worked.
2: Correct. It worked very, very well. It attracted many, many of the influential people, the thinkers of the day. Battle Creek was the place to go. Now, in 1958, the Loma Linda University here in Loma Linda launched the research that followed the health habits of Adventist church members. This has become an ongoing study that continues to advance the science of health and well-being of the community. As a matter of fact, the government has invested $30 million in research money given to Loma Linda University to inquire about what are the lifestyle factors that enable Adventists to live longer. And then they ask another question. They said, now, we understand that the Adventist lifestyle is fairly homogeneous. That is to say, they live a fairly similar lifestyle. All the Adventists, it's a conservative Christian denomination, evangelical Christianity. They believe in the Bible. They believe in a loving God. They believe in prayer. But they also take seriously that they should take some time off. They believe in getting enough rest on a daily basis, on a weekly basis. You know, one day they set aside for family, for God, for serving others, right? And then perhaps they also believe in take some vacation every year, right?
1: Yes, absolutely.
2: Yeah. These Adventists also believe in education. They believe in serving others. And they have a very strong social network, which helps them to also diffuse the stress of life. But while they're very similar in all these areas, the Adventists are very unique in one area. They're different because some of these people are meat eaters, and some of these people are lacto-over-vegetarians. That means they don't eat meat, but they eat dairy products and they eat eggs, right?
1: Right.
2: And then there's a third small group. These are pure vegetarians. And so the government said, look, you have a fairly homogeneous lifestyle here. People who don't smoke, people who don't drink, people who believe in education, people who believe in rest, they're fairly similar, but they're different in diet. Wouldn't it be interesting to ask the question, could these dietary lifestyle differences among Adventists affect the disease and death rates? So that's what they did.
1: Interesting, yes.
2: And so they opened up in 1981 the famous Adventist Health Study Number 1, and they found that the Adventists that were lacto-vegetarians had much less arthritis, much less prostate cancer, had only half the amount of hypertension, half the amount of diabetes, and half the amount of colon cancer. And they said, wow, maybe there are some advantages here to a lacto over vegetarian lifestyle, right?
1: Right.
2: Included with all the other good things that they do. And this then gave rise, just a few years ago, to the Adventist Health Study Number 2. Now, this is a large study, one of the best studies ever done, a population study that over a period of 6-7 years tracked some 97,000 Adventists in Canada and the United States. And here's what they found. They found that about close to 10% of these people are pure vegetarians, about 30% are lacto-vegetarians, 10% are sort of fish eaters, and about 50% are basically meat eaters.
1: Okay, all right.
2: So you have now these four basic groups, right? And so then they begin to not only track their lifestyle, but also track their diseases. And here's what they found. They looked at weight. Okay, what do you think would happen with the Adventist meat eaters be heavier than the Adventist vegetarians?
1: I would think so, if this program is telling us the truth all these years.
2: What about those that are eating fish? I mean, fish is supposed to be good for you, right? Here's what they found. They found that the Adventists that were eating fish were actually, the women were 9 pounds lighter than the Adventist women that were meat eaters.
1: Okay.
2: But the lacto-vegetarians, they were 19 pounds lighter. And the pure vegetarians were actually 39 pounds lighter. So what's the take-home lesson here? If you're a woman and you're worried about weight management, right? Well, I would say move towards fish, move towards lacto-vegetarians, and even better. And probably the best way to really keep your weight down is to move towards a plant-based, natural, whole food diet, right?
1: Right.
2: Get some exercise, these kind of other things. When they did this with men, they found that the meat eaters were 32 pounds heavier than the pure vegetarian men. So the take-home lesson is here that if you are troubled about some extra weights and you want to lose some weights, once you move towards a diet that is moving towards whole foods, plant-based, fewer processed foods, and, you know, introduce exercise into your lifestyle, and you have an excellent opportunity here to manage your weight more successfully.
1: That is pretty amazing, because we as a society tend to think that we are simply victims. We are fat and we are sick simply because of our genes or because of society. And this study shows conclusively over and over again that we can be healthy by choice, just like the program says, and just like Chip is telling the world each and every day.
2: But that's not all. Take a look at the diabetics. Here's what they found. They found if you take 100 Adventist meat eaters that are diabetics, you would only find 50 diabetics among those that are fish eaters. Mm-hmm. And you would find only 33 among those that are lacto-vegetarians. And here, you would only find 25 diabetics among those that are pure vegetarians.
1: Wow.
2: This, again, gives you some suggestions moving towards a plant-based diet. Then they looked at cholesterol that is being treated with medication, and they found that if you take, again, 100 Adventist meat eaters that are taking medication for their cholesterol, which is too high, you would only find 66 people taking cholesterol-lowering drugs. Among those that are using fish, you'd only find 50 people taking medication for cholesterol among the lacto-vegetarians, and you would only find, get this, 20 people that are on medication for cholesterol among those total vegetarians. Again, the take-home lesson is move towards a whole food plant-based diet. And then they looked at people that are taking medication for high blood pressure, and here again the findings are pretty much the same. Only 25 people taking cholesterol medications would be found among the pure vegetarians, in contrast to 100 that you find among the meat eaters.
1: Okay.
2: So I think the take-home lesson is very clear, isn't it?
1: Absolutely.
2: We are what we eat. The science is very, very strong. They have published over 350 scientific articles since 1958 in medical journals that very clearly extol the value of a simpler diet that is giving us better health and longer life. As a matter of fact, they found that 72% of the Americans in general will live to 65 years of age. But if you live a lacto-over-vegetarian lifestyle like the Adventist lifestyle represents, then you have 72% of the men that will now live to 80 years.
1: My.
2: So that's a difference of 10 to 15 years. Yeah. And that's why the article in U.S. News and World Report said that Adventists have a life expectancy that's about 11 years longer than the average American. And this refers to the lacto-over-vegetarians in general. Just imagine you would do the data now on the pure vegetarians.
1: Yes,
2: you probably could add an extra five, who knows how many years.
1: Yes.
2: So we could probably have an extra 15 to 20 years coming out of choices that we make with regard to our lifestyle, how we eat, how we drink, how we choose to live our lives. And so here are then some of the secrets that I like to put together in an acronym called New Start. N-E-W-S-T-A-R-T. N stands for nutrition, a simple diet, a whole foods diet, a plant-based diet, foods as grown, simple foods. And that means more fruits and vegetables and whole grains and legumes and maybe some nuts. Then E, New Start. E stands for daily exercise. You know, get into a walking program. Do some strength training every day. E stands for exercise. W in New Start stands for water. Drink plenty of water. Replace the sodas and the alcohol with water. What the body needs is water. So that stands for W.
1: Mm-hmm.
2: Now comes S in New Start, and that stands for sunshine. And you know, when you get into an exercise program, you know, make sure you do some of the exercise, maybe outdoors, pick up some of the sunshine, which is going to help you, giving you the vitamin D and everything else. That would be X, and that stands for S in New Start. And then you have T for temperance, be moderate, have a balanced life. And then A stands for air, outdoors, get some fresh air into your system, open the windows to your house, and obviously avoid anything that pollutes the air, such as tobacco.
1: Yes.
2: And then R, and New Start stands for rest. You know, get your 7-8 hours of sleep. Set aside one day a week that you devote to your family, to God, to things that are important to you. Make this a sanctuary in time, one day a week. And, you know, also get the vacation. That's important. And the last one is T in New Start. That stands for trust. Trust in God. Be optimistic towards life. Have a passion for life. And develop a trust into other people, have friends. And so the very, very best that I would like to recommend is have a purpose in life, have a meaning in life that is anchored in knowing who you are, why you're here, and where you're going, and live life with a passion. Enjoy life. And then number two, prioritize your relationship, not the material possessions. And number three, strive for balance, a simpler whole food diet, daily exercise, and sufficient rest. And these are the secrets of a longer and happier and healthy life.
1: 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Appreciate it.
2: Thank you.
1: And listener, until next time, this is Charles Mills along with Dr. Hans Diehl inviting you to be healthy by choice. 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
1: With SRN News, I'm Jason Walker. Still learning more now about that tanker in the Strait of Hormuz that caught on fire after it was struck by a projectile. The United Kingdom says the vessel was hit on the port side. Iranian state TV says a liquefied natural gas tanker came under attack after ignoring warnings, but Iran says it wasn't us who did it. President Trump, heading to Turkey for NATO talks, is expected to press members for funding and meet with Ukrainian President Volodymyr Zelensky.
2: He's had a rocky and very contentious relationship, not just with the broader alliance, but also with individual countries in the NATO alliance. Now, every country in NATO pledges to spend a certain level of their GDP on defense spending. And President Trump has been angry for years that a lot of NATO countries don't actually fulfill that defense spending pledge. He says the United States picks up too much of the tab.
3: I just want loyalty. You know, we're so loyal to them.
2: So we're going to be watching how he behaves at NATO this week, how he interacts with other NATO leaders and his attitude towards them, particularly as the alliance deals with very thorny issues such as the war in Ukraine.
1: That is correspondent Sungmin Kim reporting. The death toll in the Venezuelan earthquakes has now risen officially to 3,535, but thousands more are missing and feared dead in the rubble of the many destroyed buildings. Search teams continue the very difficult job of combing through that destruction. And a reminder that SRN News and our parent company, Salem Media, partnering with Christian nonprofit Food for the Poor. Listeners wanting to help can go to the online banner at the top of our website, srnnews.com. This is SRN News. Well, Americans weigh in on faith and country. Here's Michael Harrington.
4: A new poll from the Public Religion Research Institute finds that 44% of Americans agree that God has granted America a special role in human history, down from a high of 64% back in 2013. 6 in 10 adults agree that the country is in danger of losing its culture and identity, including its traditional identity as a predominantly Christian nation. And Americans are about split 50-50 on whether the values of Islam are at odds with American values. Michael Harrington reporting.
1: Turkish authorities detaining a comedian whose stand-up comedy routine drew complaints that it insulted religious values. The arrest of Denis Gaktas is another bad sign for free speech and religious freedom in Turkey. President Erdogan has consolidated power during his time in office in the process of taking the country to more towards Islam. This is SRN News. More concerns over China's recent missile test. Here's Charles de Ledesma.
5: China's Navy has test-launched a long-range ballistic missile from one of its nuclear-powered submarines in the South Pacific in a rare move that's drawn protest and concerns from countries in the region. The missile carried a dummy warhead, according to the official Xinhua news agency. China last conducted a missile test in the Pacific 2 years ago, then firing an intercontinental ballistic missile also with a dummy warhead. I'm Charles de Ledesma.
1: A former campus police officer says he found an apparent sniper pad on a gravel rooftop near where Charlie Kirk was assassinated nearly 1 year ago. Monday's courtroom testimony by the former officer coming as prosecutors were seeking to show they have enough evidence to put Tyler Robinson on trial for murder. More details, srnnews.com.

I'm Mary Lohman of the Christian Working Woman. And what would you say is the devil's most effective tool in your life? Think about it. Isn't discouragement at the top of what the enemy throws at you to keep you from living in the joy of the Lord? But here's the good news. Hope is the cure for discouragement. And you and I can actually build hope in our lives. If you will become intentional about unleashing hope, you're going to discover that you can extinguish the flaming arrow of discouragement, which Satan so often throws your way. In his book, Hope Quotient, Ray Johnston says that becoming a person with hope, defeating discouragement, and building a new future is always a result of raising 7 hope factors. Well, today I want to emphasize 2 of the 7 factors he gives. And the first one is recharge your batteries. If hope is to be unleashed in your life, you have to continually replenish the things which fuel you. When you run out of fuel, all your expertise and giftedness and experience are just pretty useless. You won't find a better future if you're running on an empty tank. So let me ask you, what or who is it in your life that's draining you? I have a dear friend who recently recognized that a relationship in her life, a longtime friend, was draining her. This relationship was no longer helpful or pleasant. Instead, it was unhealthy and getting worse. We had a long talk, and I encouraged her to put distance between herself and this person. Now, that wasn't easy, as you can imagine, but she did it in as loving a way as possible, and now she realizes just how much that relationship had been draining her. It had crushed her spirit and her hope, and now she's like a butterfly set free from its cocoon. So one of the things that will definitely drain you is unhealthy people. These are the people you have to recover from after you're around them. Now, obviously, I'm not talking about little irritations that happen in any relationship, but if you want to unleash hope in your life, your primary relationships need to be with people who build you up. Another thing that can drain you is unkind critics. As Ray says in his books, we all have people in our lives who think they have a spiritual gift of criticism and want to help the Holy Spirit. His advice is to avoid unkind critics in order to keep spiritually charged. This is the kind of criticism that's meant to harm, not to help. Tomorrow, I'll look at some other things that can drain your hope. So I hope you'll join me.

0: What is truth? Ever since humans have existed, we've been searching for truth. Today, it's popular to believe that there is no absolute truth. Today's question, how does God feel about dishonesty?
1: It was one of his top 10 things that he asked us not to do. He said, do not lie.
2: There's nothing about it that he accepts. It's a no-no.
3: He feels sad.
0: Jesus Christ said, for this reason I came into the world, to testify to truth. God's word has absolute truth. Here's what the scriptures say. Proverbs chapter 25 says, telling lies about someone is as harmful as hitting him with an axe, or wounding him with a sword, or shooting him with a sharp arrow. And from Psalm chapter 51, you deserve honesty from the heart. Yes, utter sincerity and truthfulness. For more of God's truth, visit BibleStudies.com, a public service of the Seventh-day Adventist Church.
4: 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At Hope Lives 365, we believe God answers prayer. If you'd like somebody to pray with you, keep in mind this telephone number throughout today's broadcast, 888-244-HOPE. That's 888-244-HOPE. Here now is Pastor Mark Finley with today's Hope Lives 365.

Jesus' prayer life in these first two lessons reveals two things. It reveals first that as we seek Him, He draws us close to Him in those intimate moments and fills us with His Spirit. It reveals second that in the prayer life of Christ, we find Jesus Himself gaining a new perspective in prayer. And Jesus clears the clutter out of our brain and gives us a new perspective as we pray. Now, there's a third scene in Jesus' prayer life. We find it in Luke chapter 6. And that is, as we seek Him in prayer, and the still small voice speaks to us, He gives us divine guidance. Now, there's a close relationship between perspective and guidance, and I should define that for you. In perspective, we have a new way of viewing things. When we are guided by God, we have the conviction to do things. So perspective has to do with a new way of viewing. Guidance has to do with the power to do. Now, here, daily you and I are faced with multiple decisions, and Jesus was faced with multiple decisions. And one of the things that faced Jesus was the decision to choose the 12 disciples. That was a critical decision in His life because He was going to leave the Christian church in the hands of these 12 men. And after He died, they were to be carrying on His mission. Could there be any more important decision for Christ? We look at Luke chapter 6, verse 12 and 13. How did Jesus spend that night before that choice? The third vignette in the life of Christ on prayer. Luke records these for a purpose. Luke chapter 6, verse 12 and 13. Now it came to pass in those days that He went out to the mountain to pray and continued all night in prayer. When it was day, He called His disciples to Him, and from them He chose 12 whom He also named apostles. There is an intimate connection between verse 13 and verse 12. He prays all night. Now, I need to spend time on that a little bit, this praying all night, because some are going to be confused. The reason Christ prayed all night was not because He wanted to mark on a time chart the hours that He prayed. That was not the point at all. The reason Luke records this is not to tell you to pray all night. The reason Luke records this is to tell you to pray until you get your prayers answered. This passage is not about the time we pray, it's about effectiveness in prayer. Some people can pray all night and nothing happens. Other people can pray shorter and the Spirit of God touches their life. So this is about effectiveness in prayer. Jesus prayed until He knew that God was going to guide Him, that God was going to direct Him in His choice of the apostles. Now, do you know that the word guidance is not in the Bible? Do you know that? If you take the word guidance, it's based on two words. You're going to like this. What's the last part of the word guidance? What is that? It begins with D. What is that? Dance. Dance. When you think about dance, what do you think about? Leaping for joy. So what's the first part of that word? Guide. So the Holy Spirit is your guide so that you leap with joy at the decisions you make. And as you pray, Jesus wants to guide you. Now, the word guide is all through the Bible because it's more important to have a guide than to have your own human wisdom give you guidance. Are you with me, church? Let's look at some of those amazing passages in Scripture. First, we find Psalm 119, verse 33. Psalm 119, verse 33. There is somebody here today that you are looking for guidance. There's somebody here today that you are needing to make some decision in your life. The good news is that Jesus praying for guidance
is a model prayer for us that just as Jesus sought guidance in the most important decision of his life up until that point in choosing the disciples, so you and I seek for guidance, and in prayer, the Spirit comes and brings conviction, and we see a new perspective, and the Spirit says, this is what you ought to do. Psalm 119, verse 133, we look at the text, direct my steps by your word. King James says, guide my steps by your word. Let not iniquity have dominion over me. Jesus promises to guide our steps. Psalm 32 and verse 8. Are you seeking for guidance? You have a guide. Are you seeking for guidance? You have a guide. You can dance for joy knowing that you're not left alone to make decisions in life. Psalm 32, verse 8. I will instruct you

or occasionally when we come to him in prayer. Confused about some decision we ought to make. Perplexed about some decision, and we say, Jesus, all I want to know is what you want me to do. He promises to guide us. There are young people here today that you're looking for guidance. You have a guide. You have a guide. Jesus is going to speak to your heart. There's somebody today that you're watching on YouTube. You need to make a decision. Decision about your job. Decision about relocation. Decision about a home to purchase. Decision about a school to go to. Some of you are on the verge of a decision for baptism. And as you get on your knees and seek God, he will bring deep conviction to you. And if you are watching this broadcast today and you want help and guidance in that as the Spirit convicts you, send us a message and we'll counsel and pray with you. And if you are here in this church today and you feel led to follow Jesus in Bible baptism, you're young, you're old, talk to us about that. We'll pray with you over that. Notice what it says in the book Desire of Ages, page 668. I place this in your study guide. Desire of Ages, 668. We're going to read it together. You're looking at your study guide there. Jesus prayed for guidance, and his prayers are model prayers to encourage us to seek him for guidance. Notice Desire of Ages, page 668. We're going to begin reading Those Who Decide to Do Nothing. You ready to read? Church, you ready to read? Those who decide to do nothing in any line that will displease God will know, after presenting their case before him, just what course to pursue. And they will receive not only wisdom, but strength. Power for obedience, for service, will be imparted to them, as Christ has promised. When we come to God and we are confused in what to do, in the Bible, he promises us to guide us. He says, I will instruct you and teach you in the way that you shall go. And here, when we make that decision not to displease God, and we present our case before him, we will know just what course to pursue. And here's the good news. Not only will he give us wisdom to pursue that course, but he will give us strength to pursue that course. Now, there's a fourth principle that we need to discover, and it's this about Jesus' prayer life. This may be surprising to you. It may be a new concept. Like all of us, Jesus at times needed encouragement. Like all of us, Jesus at times needed others to surround him and give him encouragement. Jesus was facing one of the most challenging times of his life. Before him lay the farce of the trial. Before him lay the confusion and challenge of Gethsemane's garden. Before him lay the whip and the crown of thorns and the nails. Before him lay Pilate's mockery. Before him lay the betrayal of Judas. Before Jesus lay Golgotha's hill and Calvary's mountain and the nails in his hands. Before him lay that cross where he would bear the sins of all humanity. And so he needed to pray. Luke chapter 9, verse 28 and 29. Luke 9, verse 28 and 29. And as Jesus was praying, something remarkable happened in direct answer to his prayer. You're looking there at Luke chapter 9, and you're looking at verse 28 and 29. Luke 9, verse 28 and 29. Notice Jesus is praying. And as he's praying, he's on the Mount of Transfiguration, Luke 9, 28 and 29. It came to pass about 8 days after these things that he took Peter, John, and James, and he went up to the mountain to pray. And as he prayed, the appearance of his face was altered. As we pray, the Spirit of God gives us joy and happiness. His robe became white and glistening. Then behold, two men talked with him, Moses and Elijah. Moses and Elijah descended from heaven. How did Moses get up there?
He was resurrected

0: from the dead and brought to heaven in bodily form. How did Elijah get up there? He was translated without ever seeing death. And the Bible says, verse 31, they appeared in glory and spoke. So Moses and Elijah, Moses, the one that was resurrected from the dead, Elijah, the one who was translated without seeing death. Moses and Elijah spoke to Jesus. What did they speak about? Wouldn't you have liked to listen into that conversation? Wouldn't you like to know what they said? Well, we can know something about it. It says, who appeared, verse 31, in glory and spoke of his what? His decease or his what? Death. I suppose that Moses said something like this to Jesus. Jesus, you're facing the cross, but as you go to the cross, take courage, because many like me will be resurrected from the dead and live with you forever in heaven. And Elijah says, Jesus, take courage. Many, many will be translated without ever seeing death. Jesus, hang on. Jesus, don't give up. Jesus, don't yield to the temptations of the evil one. Moses and Elijah came to Jesus to give him encouragement at that moment. When we come to prayer and we're downhearted, when we come to prayer and we're discouraged, when we come to prayer and our energy seems to be gone, when we come to prayer, Jesus speaks to our hearts through his Holy Spirit in words of hope and words of encouragement, and we get off our knees with a new sparkle in our eyes and a new smile on our face and a new spring in our step, because Jesus pours encouragement into our hearts. Somebody say amen. The fifth area that we look in Jesus' prayer life. We look at Jesus' prayer life, we find the infilling of the Holy Spirit. We look at Jesus' prayer life and we find a new perspective, a new way of looking at things. We look at Jesus' prayer life and we find new guidance in our lives. We look at Jesus' prayer life and we find new encouragement. Jesus' prayer life had a divine influence on others. Luke chapter 11, verse 1. Luke 11, verse 1. Luke has a purpose in recording these prayers of Jesus. Luke chapter 11, verse 1. Jesus' prayer life had an impact on others. The disciples once came across Jesus praying. And here the Bible says to us, as these disciples come across Jesus praying, Luke 11, verse 1. It came to pass as he was praying in a certain place. When he ceased, the disciples heard him praying. They prayed, but they never heard prayers like that. They heard the rabbis pray, but they never heard prayers like that. Luke 11, verse 1, it came to pass as he was praying in a certain place. When he ceased, that's he stopped praying. Then one of his disciples said to him, Lord, teach us to pray as John taught his disciples. They heard Jesus praying. And as they heard Jesus praying, they said, here is one, the divine Son of God, that has an intimate relationship with the Father. Here is one whose heart is connected with God. Here is one who prays real prayers. I want to pray like that. I can remember so well my father's prayers. Fathers, mothers, when your children hear you pray, it's going to have an impact on them. They're going to know whether these are formal prayers that you just do to rush through life or they're real prayers. A praying husband impacts his wife. A praying wife impacts her husband. Praying parents impact their children. Praying friends impact their friends. When Jesus prayed, it impacted in powerful ways his disciples, and they wanted to pray like that. When we pray, our prayers impact others. I will never forget, I was 17 years old, and the thing I wanted to do was throw basketballs through hoops. Played in all kinds of city basketball leagues. My father had become a Seventh-day Adventist. And I remember Friday nights so well. I would come home from playing basketball in some basketball league, and lie on the floor in my stomach, a foot and a half or 2 feet before an old black and white television. It was hard to see the picture because it always snowed. Most of you are too young to understand what I just said. We had one of the first TVs in the neighborhood. Snowed all the time, all those white snow. You know, I'm leaning about 2 feet in front of that thing, my stomach. Looked through the crack in the door, and there was Dad with the old black and white vinyl chair with the stuffing coming out, kneeling down, praying for his son. I listened to those prayers, and they had a great impact on my life. One of the things you learn about Jesus' prayer life is that it had an impact on those disciples. They never heard prayers like that. Your prayers are going to have an impact on your children. They're going to have an impact on the people around you. A praying father or mother will influence their son or daughter. You're a college student, you're a roommate. When you get on your knees and pray, and you pray with your roommate, it's going to make a difference in their life. Not only because of what you pray, but how you pray, the earnestness, the commitment to prayer. Now, there's a sixth thing about Jesus' prayers. Jesus' prayers not only impacted others that were around them listening, but Jesus' prayers would ascend to heaven, and angels would descend to influence minds. Prayers have an influence on others who may not even know it at the time. For example, Luke chapter 22, verse 31 and 32. Luke 22, verse 31 and 32. Luke 22, verse 31, verse 32. You're looking at Luke, the 22nd chapter. One of the most amazing passages in all the Bible on intercessory prayer. Luke 22, verse 31, 32. Jesus talks to Peter, Luke 22, 31 and 32. And the Lord said, "Simon, Simon, Satan has asked for you that he may sift you as wheat. But I have prayed for you that your faith should not fail. And when you return to me, strengthen your brethren." There is somebody here today that Satan is asking for you. You're on the verge of losing your faith. And Satan is working in your life. But the good news is that as church members and others pray for you, that the Spirit of God is going to come into your life in powerful ways, and you will not make that decision that you would have made otherwise. Intercessory prayer makes a powerful difference. And what Jesus is saying in this passage is very simple. Jesus is saying, Satan is designed to have this man. Satan desires to have this woman. And one of the reasons Satan works so hard on young people is because he knows they have such potential for the kingdom of God, and he wants them to lose their souls. But thank God for a mother. Thank God for a father that are praying for their children. Thank God for pastors that are praying for church members. Thank God for elders that are praying. Thank God for church leadership that's praying. Thank God for a church that is a praying church, because as we pray, angels come from heaven. They beat back the angels of hell. And as they do, light flows into the mind, and men and women and boys and girls make decisions for the kingdom of God. What do we know about Jesus' prayer life? We know that Jesus was a mighty intercessor. He prayed for Peter. Did Peter deny Jesus? Did he? He did. But did Peter repent of that? Why? Because Jesus was praying for him. This one last thing that we must not neglect about Jesus' prayer life. Jesus' prayer life reveals to us the purpose of prayer. The purpose of prayer is not to get God to do what I want, but it's to discover what he wants. The purpose of prayer is not to have God do my will, but for me to do his will. And one of the most amazing prayers we find There are two that we want to look at. Luke chapter 22, and you're looking at here at verse 39 and onward. Luke 22, verse 39 and onward. This is the Gethsemane experience. And here Jesus outlines the purpose of prayer. Luke chapter 22, verse 39 and onward. And coming out, he went to the Mount of Olives as he was accustomed, and his disciples also followed him. And when he came to the place, he said to them, "Pray that you may not enter temptation." And as he was withdrawn from them a stone's throw, he knelt down and prayed, saying, "Father, if it is your will, remove this cup from me. Nevertheless, not my will, but your will be done." Three times Jesus prayed that, "Not my will, but your will be done." Jesus was seeking the Father's will, not his own will. We find that again mentioned in Luke 23, verse 46. Jesus' final prayer in the Gospel of Luke is found in Luke 23, verse 46. And Jesus prays this way, "Father, into your hands I commend my spirit." In other words, "Father, let your will be done. Father, even with nails driven through my hands and blood running down my wrists, even with a crown of thorns upon my head, even with a spear wound in my side, even dying, experiencing the condemnation of the sins of humanity, even with all that, Father, I trust you." What is the ultimate purpose of prayer? In the quiet place of prayer, alone with God, if we are shaking with fever from COVID-19, we say, "God, I trust you." If a loved one dies with COVID-19, we say, "God, I trust you. I may not understand. This may be confusing to me, but into thy hands I commend my life. Into my hands I commend my spirit. Lord, wherever you lead me in life, wherever you guide me in life, Lord, I trust you. Lord, that's all I want in my life." Jesus' prayers speak to us, but here is the incredibly good news. Jesus has not ceased praying yet. Jesus is still praying for you. He's praying that you be filled with the Holy Spirit. He's praying that your mind will be cleared from the clutter and you'll have a new perspective. He's praying that you'll be open to his guidance every moment of your life. He's praying that you'll be encouraged daily in your walk with him. He's praying that your prayers will be mighty to influence and impact others. He's praying that your life will have an impact on those around you. And he's praying that you'll never, never, never, ever lose your trust in him in joy, in sorrow. When the journey is long, when the road is dark, he is praying that your life will be filled in trust. Praise his holy name. His prayers have not ceased. He's praying for you.
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on the way, we were taught that life is a lot like a plane flight. You go from point A to point B in the easiest, fastest way possible. The culture has taught us that life should be easy. And let's face it, most of the time it's not. In fact, life is a lot more like this roller coaster right here behind me. Sure, it may start out smooth and looks like everything is headed up, and then all of a sudden, the bottom just drops out. You find yourself on a precipitous fall. You might find yourself spinning and turning and upside down and dizzy and even wondering if you can just hang on. Now, it's easy to forget this one simple fact. The roller coaster is on a track. You're gonna get there safely and probably sooner than you think. I like these words of hope that come from the Bible in Isaiah 65:24, where it says this, "Before they call, I will answer, and while they're still speaking, I will hear."

So let's strap in, pull the bar down, and lean back. Yeah, it's gonna get bumpy sometimes, but it's gonna be okay because God is for you. And you're gonna get there safely, probably sooner than you think.

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Create in me a pure heart, O God, and renew a steadfast spirit within me. Psalms 51:10. Renew, a daily devotional for women by women. Edited by artist Dick Steinbachen. Armed with courage. In Acts 27:22, the Bible tells us, "But now I urge you to keep up your courage, because not one of you will be lost, only the ship will be destroyed." I always hear people compare life to a ship tossed about on the sea. However, when I think of my own experience, I know there are days when there is calm and comfort. You stand tall and strong because of the apparent connection with God, and His love illuminates and brightens your heart and your days. But there are also days when the storms of life rage with troubles, and you feel as though you're drowning in despair and sorrow, and there seems to be no light of hope at all. As a matter of fact, you seem to be totally disconnected and lost. As a follower of Christ, at some point you know that you must rely solely on God for strength and guidance. However, when many things occur in a short period of time, and tears flood your eyes, the Christian walk may seem hopeless, and you begin to ask questions. That's my experience, anyway. The worst thing that could ever happen to me was the death of my husband, my best friend and companion. With two young children, I couldn't understand why he had to die. A few weeks after his death, with a torn, bleeding heart and serious illness, I had to go to surgery. And I thought that maybe this was God's way of putting me to sleep for good, too. The prayer of a coward. But then I woke up, and I realized that God must have had a better answer than the one I thought about and hoped for. With the passing of time and the many challenges that come to a single mother trying to further her education, I realized that deep within me was the desire to fight the good fight. And so I surrendered my will to God and asked Him to take me through all of my trials. I recall one morning going down on my knees and dialoguing with God. I asked Him to give me the courage to face my trials and to fight my battles on life's sea. Since that day, I've never regretted asking God for courage. Now I realize that to be victorious, one's knowledge of God is not enough. We need to experience His mighty power in our life as well. Today, I'm more stable after going through such tragedy. But I now know, by experience, that God, the God we serve, not only allows trials to come our way, but equips us with courage to face them. Let's trust God and take courage even when the ship is tearing apart, because He will save us. Each reading is written by women just like you, published by Review and Herald, and read by Kathleen Bonjour.

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2: There's something called death cleaning that's catching on around the world. It's when people get rid of their stuff before they die. They declutter, giving away what they don't need or are not using. It's awfully practical. As The Guardian reported, the question a person asks is, will anyone I know be happier if I save this? Which motivates people to give things away and bless others. Preparation for death. That's good. The best preparation for death is living connected to God. Jesus said in John 14 and verse 6, I am the way, the truth, and the life. No one comes to the Father except through me. No one really looks forward to it, and it's very sad. But you don't want it to take you by surprise. Your possessions are one thing, but your greatest possession, your heart, if you give it to Jesus, you're prepared for eternity. I'm John Bradshaw for It Is Written. Let's live today by every word.
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7: So a few years ago, I woke my family up and dragged them to Calvert Cliffs, Maryland, this beautiful beach area that promises to find fossils along the beach. And my kids were excited as well. And as we started walking along the beach, we were looking for any kind of fossil right after this rainstorm had come by the night before. And after about 2 hours, my kids gave up. They were crying, they were shivering, they were exhausted. They just wanted to go home. And I was discouraged as well. And so I started praying. I just said, God, I need you to help me find a fossil. And you won't believe this. Like the very next moment, I put my hand into the water and I found a fossil. I was so excited. My kids were excited as well, probably because they were going to be able to go to home. But you know, it reminds me of Luke chapter 17, where Jesus says, if you have the faith of a mustard seed, you can uproot another tree out of the soil and put it into the water. And it made me realize that if we had the faith that Jesus is talking about, we could do amazing things for God's kingdom. And that's my prayer for you today, that you and I will ask God to have that kind of faith to change the world around us. I'm Chaplain Kumar, and this is the 1 Minute Devotional.
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You know, there's two kinds of people. Ones that find rules restrictive and they choose to ignore the signs of the rules that have been established. Then there's those that follow the rules to a T so much that they can't even enjoy life to its fullest. But, you know, I've learned to appreciate the rules a little more since I've become a parent. I just want to keep my kids safe and out of trouble. And one doesn't get more love than the other just because one chooses to follow the rules. And God is a lot like that. He just wants what's best for us. He has rules He wants us to follow. The problem is that we think that by following the rules, that we're going to somehow get more love or acceptance. I identify with this verse I found in the Bible. It says, "No one can be declared righteous in his sight by observing the law. Rather, through the law, we become conscious of sin." So what that boils down to is, the rules are there to protect us, not condemn us. God just doesn't want us getting hurt. However, when we do mess up, because we will, God's right there to help us up and get us back on our feet again. So let this be your words of hope. You're free. God's rules aren't there to restrict you. God is for you. There's nothing you can possibly do to make God love you more. So get out and enjoy life fully, because He just wants to enjoy it with you.

0: 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Stories of hope for the unreached with Adventist Frontier Missions.
1: My name is Lawrence Byrne, and I'm the training director at Adventist Frontier Missions. And I've had the privilege of serving with Adventist Frontier Missions for the last 10 years. My calling to missions started when I was in high school. I grew up in South Africa and had the opportunity to go to school with missionary kids whose parents were serving in various places in Africa. And during breaks, they would invite me to go to the mission stations with them. And that's kind of where I caught the missions bug. The missions bug is kind of terminal and kind of takes over your whole life. I went to Helderberg College, studied theology, and then ended up coming to Weimar College, where I finished up my degree in theology, pastoral ministry, took a year off to go and serve as a student missionary in Micronesia, and I was a teacher on the island of Palau. During this time, I came to the conclusion that missions is to Christ as the microscope is to the cell and the telescope is to the universe. What that meant to me was that through the gift of missions, we actually have a chance to see the majesty and the minute details of the glory and the grace of God in a way that we experience it in no other way. As I've transitioned into serving with Adventist Frontier Missions, served on many different capacities, assistant to the president and an international field director and now training director, I've come to see the hand of God working in missions like second to none. And what I've realized is that missions is actually not our story, it's His story. That when we're working in a missions organization or part of the church or part of God's work, that we have the profound opportunity and privilege of being drawn up into something very big that God's doing. So I wanted to share a story today that's kind of been a defining story in my understanding of what it means to be part of God's mission, to be drawn into the grand story of God. And the opportunity that we have to be missionaries working for an organization like Adventist Frontier Missions, or to be missionaries in our homes or in our neighborhoods and our communities. And it all starts in Genesis chapter 1. As I've studied Genesis chapter 1 and as I prepare missionaries, what I've come to realize is that Genesis 1, 2, and 3 really set the tone and the direction for the entire scripture. As a matter of fact, what I've learned as I've studied and looked at different scholars and authors, and that is that as Moses is writing Genesis 1, 2, and 3, that really becomes the foundation for everything that happens in the rest of the first five books of the Bible, or what we call the Torah. Once Moses is finished writing the Torah, this whole story of how God creates the world and raises up the patriarchs and then liberates his people from Egypt, and then they get all the way to the promised land, to the very edge of the promised land before we go into Joshua and Judges. Moses takes him right to the very edge of the promised land. And what we realize is that what happens in Genesis 1, 2, and 3 is God setting the DNA or the agenda of his mission. And Moses gets that, and those themes that are introduced in that first book are repeated over and over again in the Pentateuch. Well, then what happens is the rest of the Old Testament is based on the assumption that we understand what happened in Moses' writings, that Moses' writings really establishes the foundation of the teaching of God. And then the New Testament, of course, is based on the assumption that we get what God is saying in the Old Testament. So Genesis 1, Genesis 2, Genesis 3 is the DNA, the kind of the embryo of the grand story of God's work. And it starts with kind of the title of my story, which is Made for Blessing. That God actually creates humankind and defines our purpose. Some scholars actually call this the Creation Commission. So in the beginning, Genesis chapter 1 verse 1, we see that God starts out with an intent to make something new and beautiful out of nothing. He hovers over the deep of something very intimate as this picture of the Spirit of God drawing close to the chaos And he begins to speak and there's light and he separates. The first 3 days, the focus is on separation. He separates light from darkness. That's on day one. On day two, he separates the sky and the water. And on day three, he separates the waters and the earth and creates all of the plants that cover the surface of the earth. So by the first 3 days, God finishes his work of establishing the boundaries, setting up the parameters for life to exist. The next 3 days follow exactly the same order as the first 3 days, and God now is filling the space that he's created with living things or dynamic objects. So on day four, God fills the night with the stars and the moon. He fills the day with the sun. On day five, he fills the air with the birds and he fills the waters with the sea creatures and the water creatures. And then on day six, he makes the land animals. And the culmination of his creation starts in Genesis chapter 1 verse 26, where God changes the cadence of creation. The way that he's speaking shifts and slows down. And he says, let us make humankind in our image and our likeness. And let them rule. And then God describes the different dimensions of his creation. And he says, again, he establishes very early on that his intention for mankind was to rule over or have dominion over the air, over the water, and over the land. In verse 26, God declares that he's going to make mankind and that their job is going to be to have authority over creation and they're going to bear his image and his likeness. In verse 27, God actually begins the process and makes mankind. And it's a little bit of a surprise, but in verse 27, we discover that when this image and this likeness of God is actually created, what is revealed is not an I, but a we. That the image of God is actually expressed most

specific shape. The Bible says that God blessed them and said to them, "Be fruitful and multiply and fill the earth." As I began to reflect on this in the context of missions, I realized something that has really shifted and changed my heart and my understanding for God's mission on this planet. And that is that God actually intended that we would live under the blessing of God. That we would experience the blessing of God. That we were made for this kind of interaction. And that blessing looked like the experience of being filled, of filling the earth with fruitfulness and multiplying and increasing over the entire earth. Now, if we go back and understand what is it that is God wanted us to fill the earth with, what is it that we're going to be multiplying and filling the earth with and subduing it? And if you look back in Genesis chapter 1 verse 26, we realize that it was God's plan before the fall. It was God's plan in creation. It's God's plan in the creation commission that we should fill the earth with His image, with His likeness, and with His authority. And that from before Satan and sin enters into the world, this blight that has cast a long shadow over our experience, it was God's plan that the whole earth would be filled with His image and His likeness and His authority and His blessing. What I've realized as we think about missions and sending missionaries, that God actually intends for this space of blessing to be experienced in every human heart and every human family. That it's always been God's design for us to multiply through family networks, to multiply His blessing throughout the earth. In Genesis chapter 3, of course, we learn that something horrible happens. And instead of blessing, because of deception, sin and curse is entered into the world. And God steps into this place, and what we find, this is where the grand narrative of mission begins. What we realize is that once God's original design is interrupted, He comes back. He comes back with the desire, with the longing, with the purpose to restore His original design and plan. And so instead of blessing and instead of fruitfulness and instead of abundance and filling the earth, instead of ruling together, after the fall, we find that curse replaces blessing, that there's multiplication of pain in the process of bearing children, that instead of multiplying and filling the earth with the glory of God, we're experiencing the multiplication of pain, and that instead of humankind ruling over the earth in unity, there's tension between husband and wife. The Bible says your desire will be for your husband, but he will rule over you. The wonderful news, though, is that God is on a mission. Just as we hear in Genesis chapter 3 that God comes looking for mankind in the cool of the day, God begins the purposeful process of bringing us back to His original design. And so we find time and time again, after the fall, God reiterating His intention to bless, His intention that we would be fruitful and multiply and fill the earth. And the first time that this is expressed most powerfully after the fall is in Genesis chapter 9. After the flood, when God has set the reset button, He expresses exactly, almost exactly the same language to Noah that He did to Adam. Noah is almost a second Adam. He blesses him and He says to him, "Be fruitful and multiply and fill the earth." And so friends, as we think about our mission and we think about the opportunity that we have to be drawn into the grand purposes of God, we realize that from the very beginning that God intended us to enter into a relationship of blessing with Him. And that blessing was actually for the purpose of filling the earth with the image and the likeness and the glory of God and the authority of God. And that in redemption, God's purpose is to restore in us His image, to restore in us His authority, to restore to us the experience of being blessed by God. Now what's really interesting, and we'll end with this, and that is that in Matthew chapter 28 verse 18 to 20, Jesus is actually calling us to what we call the Great Commission. And in the Great Commission, Jesus says, "I want you to join me in bringing blessing to all the nations of the earth. All authority has been given to me in heaven and on earth. Therefore go and make disciples, baptizing them in the name of the Father, the Son, and the Holy Spirit, and I will be with you to the very end of the age."

We pray that you will join us in being part of God's grand mission to bring blessing into the world. Adventist Frontier Missions was established as an organization to facilitate God's purposes and calling in ordinary people's lives. If you would like to be a part of Adventist Frontier Missions, there's many ways that you can. You could sign up to be a short-term volunteer if you're a young person or you're wanting to taste it, out of family, couple without a family. You could sign up to be a career missionary and serve in an unreached part of the world and be the first to declare the everlasting gospel and the grand story of God. We also offer training to our missionaries, and those who are not involved or not going out with AFM can actually come and participate in our summer training experience. 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So if you have an interest in learning more about Adventist Frontier Missions, you can call us at 1-800-937-4236. 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Thank you very much. It's been good to spend this time with you.

0: KPOG, speaking life into your life. KPOG, the power of God.
1: Is she ill, John?
2: Just fainted, I think. And no wonder, all she's gone through.
1: Has she given up hope?
2: Oh, no. Like us, she still cherishes the hope that he will manifest his power and deliver himself from his enemies.
1: He won't.
2: What makes you say that?
1: I recall words in which he foretold the very things that are now taking place. Remember?
2: Yes, I... Oh, my heart sinks within me. He said he would be put to death by evil.
1: She is awakening.
3: Oh, where am I? My son, is he still alive?
2: Yes, yes, dear mother of the Master.
3: He hasn't exerted his power to save himself.
2: No.
3: I'd like to go back to the...
2: No, I don't think that's best.
3: Please, you love him, John. You know what agony it is to be away from him. I love him, too.
2: All right. I'll take you. This is close enough.
3: No, John, beloved of my son. I want to be at the very foot of the cross. I want to look up into his beautiful face. Please, John, take me closer.
2: But can you bear it?
3: He is my son.
2: I understand. Come. I'll take you to the very foot of his cross.
4: I did most of the work, so I claim his garments as
5: mine. It was my idea, so they're mine.
4: And let us cast lots for them. That seems
6: Lord,
4: to be...
6: remember me when thou comest into thy kingdom.
4: Did you hear that? The thief wants a part in Jesus' kingdom.
5: Quiet, quiet. I want to hear his reply.
7: Verily, I say unto you today, thou shalt be with me in paradise.
3: My son.
7: Mother. John, behold thy mother. Mother, behold thy son.
2: I accept the trust, Lord. She shall be a great blessing to me, for she will always remind me of my Lord and Savior.
6: The dark cloud enshrouds the Savior. The darkness is pierced with a bright living light. Look at the face of the thief. Perfect peace, for he has accepted the saving grace of our Lord.
3: My son is the Messiah. Men may exercise power over his human body. They may place a crown of thorns on his brow. They may strip him of his raiment and cast lots for it. But they cannot rob him of his power to forgive sins. His ear is not heavy that it cannot hear. Neither his arm shortened, that it cannot save.
6: He is king. He is king of kings. It is his royal right to save all those who come to God through him. Oh, I am beginning to understand now that his kingdom is not of this world.
8: Incite the mob to more violence and insults, or they may turn against you and the other temple rulers.
9: Who are you to tell me what to do? Anyway, the people do as they choose.
8: They do what I inspire them to do, and so do you. You always will. It's too late to change.
9: Who are you?
8: Never mind who I am. Just get busy and heap insults upon him. I have more at stake in this than you do. I must win, for all is lost. Forever lost.
9: Are you?
8: No, you can't. I'll do it myself.
9: Come back here. I want to know who you are.
8: He should know who I am. I have inspired him to all the evil and wicked things he has ever done. And he has done plenty. Lieutenant!
10: Yes.
8: You and the rest of my angels circulate among this mob and get them angry again. Get them to actually kill him, if you can. He must die quickly. Then I will have won. The world will forever be mine.
10: Master, we cannot kill unless permission.
8: Do as I say. Get busy with the mob.
11: you know who is here?
8: You mean the angels from heaven?
11: Yes, Master.
8: I know they're here. And I also know they will let us go so far and no farther. This has always been true. Why worry about it now? Just get busy.
11: There is no need to yet, Master. The dark cloud still covers the cross. And him, the people, are fear-struck.
6: The end is here. Oh, help me.
12: Jesus, come out of the cross.
13: What he already has.
12: He is what he claims to be. God,
13: he will quickly get even with his enemy.
14: It's getting lighter. The darkness is lifting.
15: Perhaps it is not the end.
16: It is entirely light now, except around
6: the cross. Can anyone see the cross, or he who hangs upon it?
9: The lightning seems to be hurled directly at the cross.
7: My God, my God, why hast thou forsaken me?
9: The bolt from God's wrath are hurled at him because he blasphemed by claiming to be the Son of God. The vengeance of heaven is upon him.

I was really fascinated when I discovered one of the most heaviest and most durable woods in the world. This is called lignum vitae, and it's almost rock hard. It's so heavy, it's about 10 to 12 pounds. And I was thinking, what in the world would somebody use a piece of wood like this to engrave or carve out of? You know, the Bible talks about that in the book of Isaiah. It says, "See, I have engraved you on the palms of my hands. Your walls are ever before me." You see, what God wants to do is take us, no matter how hard and heavy we are, and He will turn us into an amazing, beautiful piece of art. This right here is a candelabra made out of this wood, and God wants to do the same thing for you. He wants to create your best out of what may be very difficult in your life. I'm Chaplain Kumar, and this is the 1 Minute Devotional.

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1: With SRN News, I'm Jason Walker. Still learning more now about that tanker in the Strait of Hormuz that caught on fire after it was struck by a projectile. The United Kingdom says the vessel was hit on the port side. Iranian state TV says a liquefied natural gas tanker came under attack after ignoring warnings, but Iran says it wasn't us who did it. President Trump heading to Turkey for NATO talks. Is expected to press members for funding and meet with Ukrainian President Volodymyr Zelensky.
2: He's had a rocky and very contentious relationship, not just with the broader alliance, but also with individual countries in the NATO alliance. Now, every country in NATO pledges to spend a certain level of their GDP on defense spending. And President Trump has been angry for years that a lot of NATO countries don't actually fulfill that defense spending pledge. He says the United States picks up too much of the tab.
3: I just want loyalty. You know, we're so loyal to them.
2: So we're going to be watching how he behaves at NATO this week, how he interacts with other NATO leaders and his attitude towards them, particularly as the alliance deals with very thorny issues such as the war in Ukraine.
1: That is correspondent Sungmin Kim reporting. The death toll in the Venezuelan earthquakes has now risen officially to 3,535, but thousands more are missing and feared dead in the rubble of the many destroyed buildings. Search teams continue the very difficult job of combing through that destruction. And a reminder that SRN News and our parent company, Salem Media, partnering with Christian nonprofit Food for the Poor. Listeners wanting to help can go to the online banner at the top of our website, srnnews.com. This is SRN News. Well, Americans weigh in on faith and country. Here's Michael Harrington.
4: A new poll from the Public Religion Research Institute finds that 44% of Americans agree that God has granted America a special role in human history, down from a high of 64% back in 2013. 6 in 10 adults agree that the country is in danger of losing its culture and identity, including its traditional identity as a predominantly Christian nation. And Americans are about split 50-50 on whether the values of Islam are at odds with American values. Michael Harrington reporting.
1: Turkish authorities detaining a comedian whose stand-up comedy routine drew complaints that it insulted religious values. The arrest of Denis Gaktas is another bad sign for free speech and religious freedom in Turkey. President Erdogan has consolidated power during his time in office in the process of taking the country to more towards Islam. This is SRN News. More concerns over China's recent missile test. Here's Charles de Ledesma.
5: China's Navy has test-launched a long-range ballistic missile from one of its nuclear-powered submarines in the South Pacific in a rare move that's drawn protest and concerns from countries in the region. The missile carried a dummy warhead, according to the official Xinhua news agency. China last conducted a missile test in the Pacific 2 years ago, then firing an intercontinental ballistic missile also with a dummy warhead. I'm Charles de Ledesma.
1: A former campus police officer says he found an apparent sniper pad on a gravel rooftop near where Charlie Kirk was assassinated nearly 1 year ago. Monday's courtroom testimony by the former officer coming as prosecutors were seeking to show they have enough evidence to put Tyler Robinson on trial for murder. More details, srnnews.com.

0: 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In today's show, we're going to be talking about someone to love. I'm Tim Cochus, along with Dr. James Marco. Here's your HeartWise host, Charles Mills.
1: Thank you, Tim. We have been moving through the days of creation on this program for the past few weeks. What's creation got to do with health? Well, absolutely everything. When God created this world, He also created a health system to keep every plant and animal alive and healthy. Air to breathe, sunlight to strengthen immune systems, nutritious, life-building food to eat, and muscle-maintaining activity to enjoy. Even the birds of the air and the fish of the sea were to be kept busy singing and exploring the world. Now we come to day six, and what an amazing day this was. I mean, can you create an aardvark or a tiger or a stallion? Dr. Markham, I noticed that animals came first, then man. Do you think that there was a reason for this?
2: Well, I don't know. I hope so. You know, I hope that everything, you know, and I'm sure it is, that everything that God does and everything that He created and all about His entity, there's a reason. Whether we can understand the reason, that's the much greater issue. But this is such an exciting subject for me today because, you know, in modern medicine, what we've done is we've created sort of partial truths out there. And let me explain.
1: Yes.
2: We've taught people that if they have the best technology or the best pills or the best treatments, that's a solution to their entire problems. However, we know that this just sort of temporizes and takes care of the acute situation. But what we've been talking about the last few weeks is God's plan not only is a way to prevent the need for all this, but it's a treatment in and of itself, because we're now proving with biblical technology that we can actually change people's chemistry. So these biblical prescriptions, this biblical technology, is a way to not need modern medicine, and it's also a way to keep us from having some of the problems that are plaguing everyone. And I look at right now, someone just quoted to me this morning in my office, 88% of money spent in America is related to obesity-related illnesses.
1: Oh.
2: Yeah.
1: Oh.
2: I mean, that is tremendous. Whether that's totally right or not, I don't know. But that's why we have to get this message about how things are supposed to be and what some people don't even know what they should do when things malfunction. You know, there is a place for modern medicine. There's a place for that. But it's not the end all. The next place we want to go is to the great physician and what he teaches. And as he teaches us these great things and we get to know him and have that relationship, then we make these lifestyle changes. And these lifestyle changes were really given to us at creation. And that's why today we're going to talk about what I consider the greatest prescription at all, the thing that is at the heart of health, this word called love. And we're going to talk about how animals show us this love. You know, God didn't really need to make them.
1: True.
2: He didn't
1: that's
2: really
1: true.
2: Need to do this, but he did this because it was another expression of his love for us. And we're going to talk about how this changes our chemistry, prevents us from having disease, and is a treatment for disease. It's scientifically proven.
1: So when we look around at the world and we see these animals out here, we shouldn't be thinking food. We should be thinking something else.
2: Yeah.
1: Should we be thinking maybe relationship? Maybe these animals are supposed to be our friends?
2: Yes, we should be thinking love. We should be thinking things like, you know, let me just give you an example. I have two dogs at home, Max and Daffy, and they're the sweetest. They're Shorkies. They're half Shih Tzu and half Yorkshire Terriers. When I come home, they are the first ones to greet. When my car comes into the driveway, they sense I'm coming, and they run up there to meet me. So they're right there meeting me, wagging their tails as happy as can be. You know, if I open my door, they jump in. And as soon as I get home, they follow me around. They have so much love. They lick me, and they're with me. Sometimes when I do projects late at night, you know, they'll just come up and sit at my feet. And they just show me so much love. And they don't ask for anything in return. Even if they've had a bad day, they find a way to love me. And that changes my chemistry. You know, I look forward to seeing them. My heart rate slows down. I feel better. But, you know, that's not the only example. You know, in animals that we see love, we know that people, you know, we've seen studies that they take animal therapy into nursing homes and people with Alzheimer's disease and cancer. And every study that's shown that the people become cognitively more alert when there's an animal involved. They do better with whatever treatment they have. So there's something about the animal, and it's nothing about the yelping or the barking or the meowing or whatever that might happen. It's the love that's exchanged. But it doesn't only stop there. Not only there's a love exchange, but there's something that we learn about God when we appreciate His creation, when we love His creation, when we take care of it, when we serve His creation. All of that enhances our body's chemistry, and we're just learning all the beneficial effects on the cytokine systems, the immune systems, our blood pressure, the adrenal axis, not to mention our brain functioning. You know, when we do what God taught us originally, when we have that heart of health, which is love, working in a brain and not a selfish brain, the parts of our brain that develops, that communicates with God, develop to a more fully extent. And the bad parts of the brain, the selfish parts of the brain, the amygdala, the limbic system, the bad parts that we don't want to turn on get turned off a little bit. But we look at the the whole basis of talking about these animals is love. And that's really what the animals were made. They were made to love us. And not only, you know, the other animals, but God eventually gave a spouse to love as well. Yes. And He gave us each other to love each other. So love is a universal treatment and prevention for disease. And how many people think that love in a life is probably the greatest prescription and treatment that they could ever have? And when they don't have it, they got the negative prescription.
1: Exactly. Have you ever prescribed a dog for someone?
2: Absolutely,
1: Dr.
2: absolutely, absolutely, Charles. For instance, let me give you an example. What happened a couple weeks ago? A lady came in, 83 years old. I've been taking care of her for years. 6 months earlier, her husband had died. And she, you know, and we know that within the 6 months after her death, there's such a rise of the other spouse getting sick, even if everything in their body's perfect because of that loss of the love in their life. It damages them. So I knew that she had to have this replaced. She lived by herself. She didn't have any family. So I said, you know, listen, why don't we just get a pet for you? Someone to care, someone that you can serve, someone that you love. This is a prescription for you. Just like I would write a prescription for another medication, this is a prescription for you. It's going to change things dramatically. Someone else had put her on an antidepressant pill. You know, someone had put her on, she wasn't eating. Someone had put her on a pill to help her gain weight. Through all this, her heart started going fast. And another doctor put her on a pill to help slow down her heart. She wasn't sleeping well at night. So someone put her on a sleeping pill to help her sleep better at night. So I said, no, you weren't on any of this 6 months ago. The only thing that's different is you lost your husband. You know, and it's a great loss. And we talked there about, you know, permanent healing, you know, that God has a place for us. He walked with the Lord. They're going to see each other again someday. And she could accept that. But that loss of love in her life that wasn't physically there every day, not only that loss of love, but that loss of service that she was given, because that service is very important to her chemistry here too, because we were designed to serve each other. We were designed to serve, because service and love, sometimes people can think that's as an interchangeable word. But anyway, she didn't have that. So when we wrote her the prescription for the pet, she got a little puppy, and she came back 3 or 4 weeks later, and guess what? Her world had changed dramatically. She began to understand the power of love, and love lost is a great danger to her. She had something to love. She had someone to serve. And, you know, now she's almost off all those medications that she was put on, off all those side effects. You know, the love won't totally be replaced, but it's definitely a start.
1: I really like what you're saying here, Dr. Markham, because I'm thinking, is it because the animal loves us that it's healing, or is it because we love the animal? Where do you think is the most healing energy being generated here?
2: It works both ways. It works both ways. And, you know, if you look at our example, the greatest example of love that we have outside of the creation story is our Savior when He came down to show us love. And when you look at the way He showed love and the way He cared for us, you know, definitely He showed us love and served, and He gave everything He had. He loved, but vice versa. He was also loved as well. So I think it works both ways. And God made us to love Him, and you know, and He loves us. So I think it works both ways. And yet this is very powerful chemistry. Now, let's think about what's happening in the earth now. We have been so busy. We have been so wrapped up in everything else, everything what I call artificial, that really doesn't have a lot of meaning. And we've put so much value on this, whether it's a television program or whether it's an iPod game or an app or our work or being so or watching football games or who knows what it might be. We've gotten so busy with all this, we've forgotten what it is like to love and to serve. In old days, that's the only way there was to live. So we've really extracted meaning from our life. And like taking water out of a grape, sooner or later you have a raisin. So we have a bunch of raisins on this earth. You know, when we were designed to be grapes.
3: True.
2: Come on. But how many of us, in thinking about health and wellness and healing, actually think about this thing, this powerful treatment of love? You know, how many doctors come in and say, listen, I'm going to write you a prescription for love. You know, this is how you have it. So ultimately, not only does it, we talk about the animals and we talk about serving each other, but we also, when we talk about love, we have to go to the source of love, and that's a relationship with the Father who makes us all love and, you know, gives us the example of love and starts making this all make sense. That's why this relationship with the Father is such a meaningful treatment and prevention of disease.
1: Well, you have answered my question beautifully, because the question was, why did the animals come first? When man showed up, God wanted to make sure that that man had someone to love.
2: Exactly.
1: Not only someone, but just a whole world full of animals to love. The dogs and the cats and the horses and the elephants and all the animals that were there. God wanted to make sure. So, if someone is going through their life and they are having a chronic illness, it's possible, and correct me if I'm wrong, it's possible that they may not be loving enough. They haven't been able to go out and give of themselves enough to love someone. Can that really make them sick?
2: Exactly. You're exactly right. You know, and we were designed to have, you know, other people to love, animals to love, this whole example, you know, to give us something to do, to take care of each other. That was part of the healing equation giving to us at creation. God could have made us with no animals, all by ourselves, with just plants. He could have done all that if he wished, but he gave us this for a reason. Now, we have to figure out the exact reason. Why did he do this? To help our chemistry work the best. And now we see, you know, in cardiac disease, we have a syndrome. It's called the apical balloon syndrome. Or another person calls, you know, it's what is that? Well, we know that when someone's traumatized by a loss of a loved one or something catastrophic, that the body makes a lot of adrenaline. When it makes a lot of the adrenaline, parts of the body are damaged greatly. And love loss causes these adrenaline surges in some patients. So we can see that when we don't have love, what a danger it does to our chemistry. We know people that are selfish, don't have love, higher rates of depression. Of course, we know about the suicide rates, higher mental problems they have, more immune systems problems, response to therapy is not as good, they have more joint problems. There's just a lethargy of things that come from lack of love. And so part of the world's health crisis is a lack of love. And that lack of love is, you know, everyone says, oh, why do we have such a health crisis here? Well, a lack of love in this world is definitely a contributing factor.
1: Wow. My. Well, we have a break coming up here. And on the other side of this break, I want to get practical today,
2: right,
1: Dr. Markham. I want to make sure that we address the needs of, let's say, that the lady that is living alone in an apartment in New York City, and she stays behind that locked door. How can she find someone to love? How can someone love her in return? Let's talk about the truck driver out there who's driving his truck all week long. And what can he do to find love? And how can he express love to other people? Let's find that out when we get back, because love is important, and we want to make sure that we have practical tips for our listeners. Tim?
4: Yes, that is so true, Charles. Someone to Love. We are actually going through the book, The Heart of Health, Avoiding Deception. If you'd like to get a copy of the book, you can do so by calling 423-790-7421. I'll give that number after the break. Stay tuned. We'll be right back.
5: The power of choice. It led a teenager to lose his first job. It led him to a rough life on the sea, and it led him to years of confrontation and controversy. Looking back at his life, he said, "I sinned with a high hand, and I made it my study to tempt and seduce others." After years of dissidence and depravity, he finally saw the light and chose to live for Christ. 2 Corinthians 5:17 says, if anyone is in Christ, he is a new creation. The old has passed away. Behold, the new has come. Overwhelmed by this truth, he penned a testament to God that reflected his own transformation. Amazing grace, how sweet the sound, that saved a wretch like me. I once was lost, but now am found. Was blind, but now I see. John Newton was a new creation, thanks to God's amazing grace. 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
2: How do we know what's true in the world of diet and weight loss? You know, sometimes we hear low fat, high fat, low carb, high carb, low protein, high protein. Then recently I read an article that says none of the diet plans out there work long term. 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Let's get back to what the Bible says. 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
4: Thank you, Dr. Markham. If you'd like more information, go to heartwiseministries.org. 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And welcome back to HeartWise as we continue to talk about The Heart of Health, Avoiding Deception. Would you like to get a copy of this book? Currently, we're going through chapter 6, I believe. Is that right, Dr. Markham?
2: Well, somewhere. We're going through day 6 of creation.
4: Day 6 of creation.
1: Day
4: there
1: six.
4: We go.
1: Chapter 12.
4: There
1: chapter
4: you go.
1: 12.
4: Okay. If you'd like to get a copy, you can call this phone number, 423-790-7421. And we're going to continue with Someone to Love. Right, Charles?
1: Yeah, I can see why the deception has been creeping in, and I can see how it's happening, Dr. Markham. If love is important, the devil wants to make sure that we don't have love in our lives. So let's separate everyone. Let's put them behind computers. Let's not have any face-to-face. Let's not have any kind of interaction. Let's have an anonymity that you can say anything you want and be as rude as you want and nobody can get at you. So let's make sure that we have a society of people who are mad at each other, rude to each other, and separated from each other. Now, that said, let's say that there's someone listening right now who says, I don't want to live that way. I want to have my life very different from that. But here I am in this apartment in New York City. I don't want to go outside because, you know, I might get mugged. It's kind of dangerous out there. How can a person that's been shut away so much, Dr. Markham, how can that person find avenues of loving others? Help us.
4: Ooh, how depressing. Charles, that sounds so bleak.
2: Yeah, well, you know what? A lot of people live that way.
4: I know, and that's it. They live in that such a hole, and they're consumed by themselves.
1: Yeah. Well, let's help them. What can we do? How can we help that person?
2: Well, first of all, a simple definition of love is putting someone else's interest above yourselves.
4: Mm-hmm. Yes.
2: Okay, so if that person, the place I would start with them is asking the Holy Spirit to come into their life and take control. Mm-hmm. So, I was talking to my daughter Kelly and Jake and my son Jake the other day about, asking the Holy Spirit to come in every day. Then they said, well, we don't feel the Holy Spirit come into our lives, to give us the power to learn how to love. And I said, well, you don't have to feel it. Mm-hmm. It's not based upon a feeling. When God said he's going to do it, you ask and he's going to take care of it for you. It's done.
4: Mm-hmm.
2: You just accept the gift. A gift of salvation is a gift.
4: And keep the faith.
2: Yeah, so what you have to do is, that's exactly right, Tim. You have to accept that gift, have faith, right. and as you have that faith, then the Holy Spirit can do more with you. So
4: Amen.
2: I said, kids, just ask him in and ask him to teach you about love and to show you what love is. Because how do we know what it is?
1: So this person,
2: that would be the first step I would do is dedicate my life to letting the Holy Spirit do the work for me, where I didn't have to do anything myself, and let that love that comes from a relationship with God start to develop. And I'm sure that would lead to a study of the scriptures, but eventually it would lead to some acts of service. Now, what can a person that's all by themselves do to serve? Well, I have this problem that comes to me in my office from elderly patients, especially the elderly ones that used to be in ministry their whole lives. They come and say, listen, you know, 30 years ago I was in charge of this and I did this, but now I'm all broken down. I can't do anything. I hurt and I just can't do ministry. I said, you know what? But you can serve just by praying for others.
1: Amen.
2: You know, just by doing that, you can serve by praying for ministries. You know, other things that you can do to serve others is, you know, almost everyone nowadays has a telephone. You know, you can pick up a phone occasionally and brighten someone else's day. Mm-hmm. You know, you can go outside and, you know, even if you might be in a city, there's usually parks there. You can enjoy the fresh air. You can enjoy what nature you have. Museums are a great place to go. And almost all the big cities have zoos if you can't have your own animal. Mm-hmm. But, you know, almost everyone can get a little bitty animal, whether it be a goldfish or something little that they can that they can appreciate and that they can actually have to love. But as this, as you invite the Holy Spirit in your life, in my experience, the Holy Spirit shows you ways to love each other, might bring relationships into your life, might give you opportunities to serve others. I like to think of what you and Tim do as loving. You're loving people by serving them by what you give on the radio programs, by the inflections of your voice, by your enthusiasm, by your smiles. You can certainly go out the grocery store and smile at somebody and change your prescriptions. So there's lots of little ways that people can do to not only share love, but to develop love with their own life. And it's sort of like a seed you plant it. You know, you plant a seed of love, and sooner or later it puts up roots and it starts to grow and it gets bigger and bigger, and you get a new branch, a new limb and leaves on it. And before you know, you've branched out to all over places that you've never discovered. And now with this internet, people can, you know, I mean, find ways to serve on the internet by sending emails, by reading. You know, you can go to pages that show you nature on the internet. You can look at beautiful pictures of things that might take you to the places where you necessarily can't go to if you're sort of shut in, either in a city environment or your health will not allow you to do these things.
1: Boy. You know, Dr. Markham, when I was a student at the university right where you guys are, where the studio is at this moment, I did something on some weekend. I sang or did something or talked. And the next week, I got a letter from, I don't know who this person was, some gentleman, elderly gentleman. He just simply said, you know, Charles, thank you for what you did last Sabbath there on church. Good job, and it blessed me.
2: Yes. Yes.
1: I have never forgotten that letter. I mean, I am that was centuries ago.
2: Wow.
1: But it stuck with me. And that man took, what, 5 minutes to write a letter and send it to me in the dormitory? I have no idea who he was, but I thank him every day. When I'm feeling a little down, I say, you know, someone's watching and caring what I'm doing. So I just want to just tell our listeners that you have tremendous potential. If you're a shut-in, if you can't get out, if you are all by yourself, you have tremendous potential to help a young person, to help someone by simply expressing kindness to that person and saying, good job, go for it. And he helped me. I can tell you right now, to this day, I remember it. So you are so right, Dr. Markham, so right. Well, we just have a moment left here on the program, and I want to make sure that everyone is taken care of here. What final words of motivation would you give us, Dr. Markham, to help us heal people with love, even in simple ways?
2: Well, the biggest thing I want to leave people is pray about it. You know, give it to the God, the person that is the originator of love, that knows the most about this subject. I don't know the most about this subject. I know that I feel it's very important, but ask God to show you what love is and experience it in your own way with Him, and He will be faithful to come through for you to show you how to love, and this will help prevent disease and also treat the disease that you might have in your life.
1: Amen. No matter where you are, no matter what your situation, God will bring something or someone to love into your life. I like that. Tim?
4: Yes. Yeah, that's The Heart of Health, Avoiding Deception.
1: Amen.
4: If you'd like to get a copy, give us a call, 423-790-7421. Or you can go to our website, heartwiseministries.org. Heartwise is a production of Heartwire Ministries, and I'm Tim Cochus, along with Dr. James Markham and Charles Mills. Until next time, my friends. May God bless.

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1: Today we're going to be talking about step number 3 in this formula for faith, understanding the science of salvation. And that third step is repentance. And it is really one of the most important things that we could be talking about, because even among Christians, a lot of churches have sort of neglected this very biblical and very important aspect of the steps of salvation. Repentance represents a sorrow for sin and a willingness to turn away from it. It's very important that if we have sinned, for one thing, that we're aware, and the other is that if we are aware, we regret. When I was a young man, 4 years old, living with my grandmother, I stole. She was always afraid to take me to the store because she had to shake me down when we got to the car and find out what I'd come out with. Two things in particular I remember, and I don't even know why I did it. I think once I stole a little jar of Palm's facial cream. I was going to give it to my mother. I didn't need it, but I thought this would make a nice gift. And that wasn't so hard to get out the door. But my grandmother never could figure out how I managed to sneak out of the store in front of her with a bow and arrow, a full bow and arrow.

there should be a sorrow for sin. We talked in our last presentation about having that epiphany, that aha moment where you realize, as David said, I have sinned. Or like Peter, when you realize you denied Christ, you go out and you weep bitterly. There should be a remorse. James talks about our humbling ourselves in the sight of God, that he might lift us up. So before God can lift us up and make us feel good, we need to know why we have a reason to feel bad. And that's called repentance. So let's look at some of the verses in the Bible that talk about this. Now, remember, we're using as a springboard of our study the conversion experience of Isaiah. Let's go there real quick again. In Isaiah chapter 6, it tells us in verse 1, in the year that the king died, King Uzziah, I saw the Lord sitting on a throne. And it describes him seeing God in his glory, surrounded with these holy seraphim, these angelic creatures that are then crying the holiness of God and the exalted nature of God. And they cry, holy, holy, holy. The Lord is so pure. And then as exposed to the pureness of God, he by contrast sees his own defilement. And after he sees the goodness of God, he then sees himself in contrast. And he says, woe is me, for I am undone. He acknowledges and recognizes his sinfulness, because I am a man of unclean lips, and I dwell in the midst of a people of unclean lips, for mine eyes have seen the King, the Lord of hosts. Remember step one? When he saw God in his goodness, by contrast, he saw then his unholiness, and that led him to repentance. And the second part of this repentance is confession, and we'll get to that in just a moment. Now, what is the first thing that John

Scripture today. Or do you despise the riches of his goodness, forbearance, and long-suffering, not knowing that the goodness of God leads you to repentance? Where in history biblically was the goodness of God best exemplified? At the cross. You see the love of God for man in his giving his son. You see the love of Jesus for man in laying down his life. You see the humility of Christ, that he's willing to take our place. His purity, his meekness, it's all seen there at the cross. Now, a definition for repentance is a remorse, regret, or contrition for past conduct or sin. Second part is to feel such regret as to change one's mind regarding it, as in repenting of intemperate behavior. To make a change for the better as a result of remorse or contrition for one's sins. Repentance is not just a sorrow that you've done something wrong and you continue doing the same thing. Repentance represents a U-turn on the road of life. And that means U-turn. So you're going this way and you're living for the devil and you're doing what's wrong, and then you have this realization of, oh Lord, what was me? I'm undone. I am the man. Or like Peter, you realize that Christ is suffering for you. And then you basically do an about face and you change directions, you turn. And so you start to go a different direction. You turn away from the things that hurt the Lord. When you think of what have we done to God? What have our sins cost Jesus? And when we look at the cross and we see how he suffered,

You fill me with your spirit. And when you humble yourself, then God can lift you up. I'll read that verse to you again in James 4, verse 7. Therefore, submit to God, resist the devil, and he will flee from you. Draw near to God, and he will draw near to you. Cleanse your hands, you sinners, and purify your hearts, you double-minded. This sounds kind of heavy, but it's in the Bible. Lament and mourn and weep. Let your laughter be turned to mourning and your joy to gloom. Some people stop right there, and I don't want to stay in the church where they stop right there. But that is part of the gospel, is that we need to have that sense of mourning and sorrow for a sin. It says, let your joy be turned to gloom. Humble yourself in the sight of God. And then the good part is he says, he will lift you up. He doesn't leave you in that state of shame and mourning and sorrow. For instance, in Ephesians 4:28, it says, let him who stole steal no longer. I mean, can you say, well, I just don't steal nearly as much? Would that be acceptable? If you're working for an employer in a factory, and you tell your employer, you know, I used to steal a lot from you, but I've become a Christian. I want you to know I've cut down. How long will you have your job? He wants you to say, first of all, you might lose your job anyway. He wants you to say, I don't steal anymore. And how many times when Jesus forgave somebody, like the woman in the temple, might have been Mary Magdalene, that was caught in adultery, Jesus said, neither do I condemn you. And we love to preach on the wonderful grace of the Lord that says, I do not condemn you. And not always do we then go on to say, where Jesus said, go, you're free, and sin no more. He doesn't save us to sin, he saves us from our sin. Now, Mary Magdalene may have fallen back. The Bible says he cast 7 devils out of her. That means you might slip. And if any man sin, we have an advocate with the Father. We shouldn't get discouraged. You get back up. You keep going. Again, John chapter 5, verse 14. Similar story. The man who was healed by the pool of Bethesda. Jesus finds him later in the temple. And he says, see, you have been made well. Sin no more, lest a worse thing come upon thee. Now, why does Jesus want us to turn from sin? Because it's just against his rules? Or what does sin do to us? This man had been healed from a miserable, paralyzing sickness. Jesus does not want you to be sick. He's a loving parent. God will withhold no good thing from his children. That's a scripture. Psalms. God will withhold no good thing from us. So the only things he wants us to turn from are the worst thing in you. He wants to save us from our sin. What's the best time to turn from your sin? Early. Soon. As soon as you become. How important is repentance? Words of Jesus. Luke 13, if you read verses 1 through 5, I'll read the last part here. He says, I tell you, no, but unless you repent, you will all likewise perish. God so loved the world, he gave his only begotten Son, that whoever believes in him should not perish, but have everlasting life. What is part of believing in Jesus? If you say you believe that there is a tsunami coming and you stay on the beach, you don't really believe. If you say you believe in Jesus' teaching and Jesus says you must repent or perish, then part of believing in Jesus is repentance. Does that make sense? People sometimes think believe means, oh yeah, I believe that Jesus died on the cross, so that means I'm saved. The Bible says the devils believe and tremble. That's the kind of faith a devil can have. The devil believes that Jesus died on the cross. Isn't that right? Is that going to save him? So it's a broader, more comprehensive kind of belief. It's a belief in believing the teachings of Jesus, believing in what Christ said we should do. And one of the things Jesus said is, repent, for the kingdom of God is in hand. Repent or you will likewise perish. So repentance is part of the teaching of Christ. 2 Peter 3:9. This is a good one. 2 Peter 3:9. God is not willing that any should perish, but that all should come to repentance. So part of believing in Jesus is repentance. We've got to know what that means. By the way, the Hebrew word for repent is nacham. And it means to sigh or to breathe strongly, to be sorry, to repent, wanting to

change. And in Greek, it's metanoia, and it means to be regretful, to think differently, turning from sin to God. So even in the very words, it represents not just saying, yeah, I'm sorry I did that to you, Lord, but continuing. Now, there's the right kind of repentance, and there can also be the wrong kind of repentance. For instance, some examples of the wrong kind of repentance you can find in Hebrews chapter 12, verse 16. Lest there be any fornicator or profane person like Esau, who for one morsel of food sold his birthright. For you know afterward, when he wanted to inherit the blessing, he was rejected, for he found no place for repentance, though he sought it diligently with tears. He was only sorry for what he had lost. He wasn't sorry that he had despised the birthright. Does the Bible say Judas repented? It does. Matthew 27, verse 3. Then Judas, which had betrayed him, when he saw that he was condemned, he repented himself and brought again the 30 pieces of silver to the chief priests and the elders, saying, I have sinned in that I have betrayed innocent blood. And he went out and he hanged himself. So there are several other cases in the Bible of this counterfeit was always in the intensity of a plague. And as soon as the plague was removed, he went right back to do. Paul talks about he was sorry for his greed. Then you've got Achan. You know, when Achan was finally identified by God in casting lots and the Holy Spirit and said, you're the one who stole, and many have died because of your sin, he said, yes, I've sinned. Well, the spotlight, you know, the video was playing at that point. And from time to time, you'll hear someone make a confession, but it's because they deny it, they deny it, they deny it, and they say, here's the video, here's the audio of you saying this or doing this. They go, oh yeah, I guess I did do it, and I'm sorry. Well, are they sorry? No, that's not real repentance. Repentance is a sorrow in heart and a willingness to turn away and to change. You know, a number of years ago, there was a man who was guilty of robbing a bank. And he went several years, I think 10 years went by. He was 19 years old when he robbed the bank. His name was Al Johnson. And he became a Christian. And he realized, you know, I was a bank robber. And I need to go confess. And so he went to the bank and he told them that I've robbed your bank. And they said, well, you know, the statute of limitations for your crime is actually expired. We can't prosecute. He said, well, even if you can't prosecute, I'm a Christian now, I think I should pay back my portion of what was robbed. And he did. Because real repentance is not only going to be a sorrow for sin and a turning away. An example would be if you borrow your neighbor's lawnmower and he'd never turn it back, never return it to them. And then somewhere along the way, you visit church and you find the Lord and you repent and you come to Christ and you kneel and you say, Lord, please forgive me for stealing my neighbor's lawnmower. If you keep it in your garage, are you forgiven? Or do you need to take it back to your neighbor? If you're really sorry, then you ought to, as far as possible, restore what was taken. And there's a number of verses in the Bible. For instance, Ezekiel 33:15. If the wicked restores the pledge and gives back what he has stolen and walks in the statutes of life without committing iniquity, he will surely live and not die. That's pretty clear. Things need to be restored. There needs to be a transformation. People sometimes do what they want to do. And some folks say, well, you know, I don't think I can stop. I don't think I can change. Really? You know, when we say that we don't think we can stop or we don't think we can change, first of all, you can't do anything without Jesus. The question is, do you believe that you can do all things through Christ? Can you not only be sorry for your sins, but can you turn from your sins with God's help? You can. And the other thing is, it's very important for us to realize that repentance is a life and death issue. We've got a snake that's crawled in the hole. If we don't turn from our sins, then sin will ultimately destroy us. The most dangerous mistake that people make when it comes to the truth regarding repentance, you know what it is? Procrastination. We say, you know, repentance is important, and one of these days, you know, there's that thief on the cross, and maybe just before I die, I'll repent. And it is true, there is one example in the Bible of someone who has a deathbed conversion. In the 11th hour of his life, that thief

0: on the cross was saved, just like he was. He didn't have to wrestle with or give up any of his sins because we are justified by faith. But then part of sanctification is going to be repentance. That thief did repent of his sins. He didn't have a chance to really demonstrate anything because he died shortly after. But Matthew Henry said something interesting. He said, there's only one example in the Bible of a deathbed conversion. And the reason there's only one example is so no one will lose hope. But the other reason is nobody will dare presume. There's only one example. Yes, there is one example, so we don't lose hope. But there is only one example, so no one will dare presume. Every day that goes by where we procrastinate repenting of our sins is one less day to repent in, and it is one more day to repent of. It's like this man who was struggling with surrender to Christ had a dream one night, and an angel appeared, and the angel said, "Follow me." And he followed him off into the woods, and there in the woods he saw this old hermit, and he was gathering sticks into a big pile, and he laid them in a bundle, and he tied them off. And he tried to pick up the bundle of sticks, but it was too heavy. So the old hermit untied the bundle, and he added a few more sticks. And then he tied it off, and he tried to pick it up, and it was too heavy. And he went through this exercise several times, every time the bundle of sticks getting bigger and bigger. And the man turned to the angel. He says, "What does this mean?" He said, "This is what a lot of people do with repentance." He says, they figure it's too heavy, and so they put it off, and they continue to add to the burden every day. Someone asked a rabbi, "When's the best time to repent?" And the rabbi said, "The last day of your life." And he said, "But what if you don't know what the last day of your life is?" The rabbi said, "Exactly." So the best time to repent of our sins is when we are aware of our sins. When the Holy Spirit comes to us and God gives us that grace. And the Bible tells us that it's the Lord that gives us this repentance. When we look at Jesus and we see the goodness of God, when we see the love of God, when we see the sacrifice and the suffering of Jesus, the goodness of God leads us to repentance. You might be thinking as you're listening, "Pastor Doug, boy, I have things in my life that need changing." Well, I've got things in my life too. Praise the Lord, I'm not what I used to be. May not be what I need to be, but praise God, I'm not what I used to be. And so you ought to be drawing closer to God. And being a Christian is an ongoing walk of the Lord revealing things that need changing. But if you pray and you say all the time, "I'm going to keep my eyes fixed on Jesus," as you look at God and as you see God, you'll then see yourself. And then that'll bring that prayer from your heart, "Woe is me, I'm undone." And we need a heart transformation. God says he'll change our hearts and all things will be made new. Do you want that experience? I do.
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8: Letters from God, Letter 21. To be faithful until death.
9: Hello, my son. How are you doing? We've reached the end of the 21 days of power journey. I need to congratulate you. I hope you enjoyed spending this time with me and made the right decisions so that you can continue toward the heavenly kingdom. This was just the beginning. Your spiritual journey is just starting. I hope you never forget the principles learned here and put them into practice in your daily life. Always remember what I say. Seek first the kingdom of God and His righteousness, and all these things shall be added to you. Matthew 6:33. It's serious. If you do this, the first thing that will happen when you wake up is to pray and read my letters in the Holy Scriptures. They testify on my behalf, John 5:39. Every day after reading my guidance, I hope to hear from you. You can talk to me in writing or spoken words, no matter, because prayer is the opening of the heart to God as to a friend. Steps to Christ, 91. Open your heart to me. It is precious to my eyes. And don't dare, my son, to leave home without seeking me through reading my word and prayer. If you don't want to encounter the enemy during the day, meet Jesus in the morning. The devil will have no power over you if you are connected to the vine. I am the vine, you are the branches. He who abides in me, and I in him, bears much fruit. For without me, you can do nothing. If anyone does not abide in me, he is cast out as a branch and is withered, and they gather them and throw them into the fire, and they are burned. If you abide in me, and my words abide in you, you will ask what you desire, and it shall be done for you. John 15:5-7. You will only not receive if the request stems from selfishness, something that concerns only yourself. I tell you this, and whatever you ask in my name, that I will do, that the Father may be glorified in the Son. John 14:13. If you ask me for something for the honor and glory of God, I will certainly grant it. Don't forget to be in total obedience to my commandments. And whatever we ask, we receive from Him, because we keep His commandments and do those things that are pleasing in His sight. 1 John 3:22. Using your talent in my ministry, you will go through trials. But be of good cheer. I have overcome the world. John 16:33. But he who endures to the end shall be saved. Matthew 24:13. Do not cease to believe in me and in my prophets. Believe in the Lord your God, and you shall be established. Believe his prophets, and you shall prosper. 2 Chronicles 20:20. Read the books of my servant Ellen G. White. She received the prophetic gift so that my church would prosper in difficult times and not be corrupted. Where there is no vision, the people perish, but he that keepeth the law, happy is he. Proverbs 29:18. Her writings are part of the testimony of Jesus, which is the spirit of prophecy. Revelation 19:10. Remember the two characteristics of the true church, the one against which the dragon was enraged and went to persecute the remnant, those who keep my commandments and have the testimony of Jesus. Revelation 12:17. To the law and to the testimony, if they speak not according to this word, it is because there is no light in them. Isaiah 8:20. These two characteristics must be present in my church. If the congregation you attend lacks these two characteristics, I tell you, come out of her, my people, lest you share in her sins, and lest you receive of her plagues. Revelation 18:2-4. And other sheep I have, which are not of this fold, them also I must bring, and they will hear my voice, and there will be one flock and one shepherd. John 10:16. You, dear son, can be one of those sheep. Therefore, behold, now is the accepted time. Behold, now is the day of salvation. 2 Corinthians 6:2. I gave my life to save you. As Priscilla Ribeiro's song says, I tell you are free. I chose you. I have already paid the price to see you happy. If you don't know who I am, let me introduce myself. I am Jesus and gave my life to save you. Tomorrow may be too late. Today, I want to set you free. Do you accept me as your Savior and Lord of your life? I will help you. Just commit your way to the Lord. Trust also in Him, and He shall bring it to pass. Psalm 37:5. For the last time on this journey, I want to hear from you. But I don't want this to end here. Receiving your time, reading the lines written so dedicatedly to me, and realizing how this has strengthened our relationship have made me very happy with you. Please write to me again today, but promise me that you won't stop keeping me company every day. Lovingly, your God.

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2: Welcome to American Indian and Alaskan Native Living. I'm Dr. David DeRose. Today we've got a great show lined up for you. We're going to be speaking with someone that I find an amazing guest just because of what a difference she is making in her community. But before we introduce her, I want to give you a little bit of background. If you're a regular listener, you're aware that we have a partnership with a sister organization called Timeless Healing Insights. And in previous shows, we've talked about some of these free automated programs, 30-day programs that can help people with high blood pressure, diabetes, overweight. They're all available at timelesshealinginsights.org. We're going to talk about one of those programs. We call it 30 Days to Better Health, and then another one called Performance Boost 30 in today's program. You may have heard of either one or both of those. But before we talk any more about it, I want to introduce you to our special guest. Her name is Kathy. Kathy, it's great to have you with us today.
3: Great to be with you.
2: Kathy, you and your husband, the Brannons, you're based in North Carolina. I know you have deep roots as educators in that part of the country. Tell us a little bit about your background.
3: Well, we have lived in the beautiful mountains of Western North Carolina for over 30 years now. And both my husband and I were involved in education. And we retired. Well, I retired about 7 years ago. And I was really seeking for what God wanted me to do in retirement. And we have certainly found ways to have purpose in our retirement years.
2: Well, we're excited about this vision because here you're sharing something as a volunteer working with a local community group. I think in your case, it's been a church or a small church. And I know from our previous discussions that you've been interested in making a difference as far as the health of your community. So give us a little bit of an idea of the group that you've been working with first. Am I correct? It is a church congregation that you've been especially connected with?
3: Yes, but we wanted that church to be able to reach out into the community. And we actually travel about 40 minutes to another town in beautiful Western North Carolina because we felt it was a smaller church that needed us. And we wanted to be able to reach out into that community. And we found out that that town was getting ready to go through a process to become a Blue Zones community. And as soon as we heard that, we thought, oh, this is something we ought to get involved with. After all, I'm a member of the Brevard Seventh-day Adventist Church. And Seventh-day Adventist in Loma Linda, California, were one of the five original Blue Zones. And so we thought, well, here we are, kind of like local representatives of one of the five original Blue Zones. We need to be involved with this. So we contacted the people who were in charge of this project and told them we would like to be involved. And what ended up, our church was the main location for cooking classes. Of course, this got sort of interrupted with COVID, and we did Zoom classes for a while, but then we started meeting in person. And so that probably 2 years, we had once a month a cooking class, and once a month was like a potluck where people would bring a plant. Now, Blue Zones is considered plant slant food, so they are just predominantly plant food. And then that they were certified as a Blue Zones community back in March.
2: So let me see if we've got this straight, because we're sharing a number of terms and the background is fascinating. But the Blue Zones are these places in the world where people live an especially long time, correct?
3: Yes. Live longer, better. That's their watchword.
2: Okay. So you're attending church with a congregation that lives in the community of Brevard, North Carolina, and the community, independent of the church, decided they wanted to be one of these Blue Zone communities. They wanted to strive to help their population live longer and better. So
3: correct.
2: Have we got the background down? Okay.
3: Yes.
2: So that's the background, and your church hears about this initiative, and you decide that you want to be a resource for your community, correct?
3: Correct. Yes.
2: Now, give me an idea of this congregation. I mean, we're talking several hundred people, several thousand. I mean, how large a congregation is this?
3: Oh, my. We are very small, maybe 20 people at worship service. And we are also an aging congregation. So we have some challenges. And we have been seeking ways to reach out to our community. And this was, we felt, a door that God had opened.
2: I love your story, because whether people are listening from a tribal community, whether they're listening from a faith-based community, whether it's someone with a business, we're talking about something that a relatively small group of people can make a difference with. Now, some of my Native American listeners, they're tuning in from reservation-based stations, and they have large tribal health systems. They may even be listening in the shadow of a beautiful tribal health facility. But others are spread out throughout the country. They may be in a community where there's not as large an indigenous population, at least identifiably so. And there may be a modest tribal health center that they have to travel some miles for, and they're still wanting to make a difference for either for their own people or for the community at large. And I love this story, because this is really the question you have. You know, what can we do to give back to our community? How can we make a difference? And I'm just listening. I mean, a lot of people, I'm going to be honest with you, Kathy, 20 people, you mentioned an aging population. A lot of folks would say, well, why don't you guys just go home and let the younger folks do this? You may not have much to offer at this point, but that was not your attitude at all, was it?
3: No.
2: So you open up your church, did I understand that correctly, for
3: right.
2: these health classes?
3: Yes.
2: So is your team at the church doing the health classes, or are other people from the community coming and doing that?
3: Both. Mm-hmm. We did some of the classes. The pastor's wife and I started doing some classes. But then they had found it was amazing how many people in our area were interested in helpful living, obviously, to even want to be a Blue Zones community. Mm-hmm. There were people interested in helpful living. And so we ended up with a number of cooking instructor chefs who did classes, but the classes were held there in our facility, and we had to remodel because of a pipe break and a flood. So we had all new appliances and new cabinets. We put up a one of the mirrors so people could watch the demonstration, and the people who came were just thrilled that we were willing to offer our facility for these classes.
2: I mean, it's such an exciting story. And I know, depending on, you know, where folks are in Indian country, I mean, there's different relationships with communities. Sometimes there's very much this looking for ways to be synergistic. Other times there's some bigger challenges. So, I mean, I respect that as we speak to people across North America and beyond. But this concept that you're sharing really transcends people of any particular race, creed, culture. I love what you're talking about, because you're saying, here, we're in this together as a community. We're going to make a difference. And it can be any way we want to define community. It could be indigenous peoples. It could be people of one faith, persuasion. But you're seeking to reach the whole community there in Brevard. How big is Brevard, North Carolina, for those of us who don't have a geographic or demographic picture of your community?
3: I'm not sure, but it's small. It's a wonderful place for people to retire. We have a lot of retired people and a tourist attraction. It's a wonderful place to go biking, lots of waterfalls, but it's not a large community, not a big city.
2: Okay, so modest city, very modest church. You open your church up, people are coming, they're enjoying these healthy living classes, cooking classes. Where did things go from there, Kathy?
3: Well, when the three-year process to be a certified Blue Zone community was finished just this past March of 2023, I just really didn't want it to end. And we had such a good thing going with people coming for the cooking classes, and they seemed to be enjoying that. So I asked the other instructors if they would like to keep the cooking classes going, and all of them did. So we just kind of started a new thing on our own, and we were going to do a cooking class once a month still. Well, about that same time, I met you. And I found out about Timeless Healing Insights, and it just seemed like a perfect thing for a small congregation to be able to do and involve the community. And so I actually went through the 30-day program first myself, and then I went through the performance boost myself, and then we were delighted to be able to team up and offer this Performance Boost 30 we chose to do as a group with those who wanted to register for that.
2: Well, let's take a minute and just make sure we've got everyone up to speed with us. So I mentioned these two programs earlier. So Timeless Healing Insights is a platform where we have free health education materials. You can actually listen to this show there. It's one of the places where this show is, links to American Indian and Alaska Native Living can be found right there on the timelesshealinginsights.org webpage. But we also have two automated 30-day programs. One is called 30 Days to Better Health. That especially targets diabetes and high blood pressure. And Kathy, am I understanding that that is the program that you went through first? You actually signed up for that program and went through it?
3: Yes.
2: And just explain how the program works. So for someone who is totally unfamiliar with it.
3: Okay. Well, it's just very easy. Just type in timelesshealinginsights.org and you'll see all those options come up of the different programs that Timeless Healing offers. Every one of them are free. And so you just put your name and your email is all that it asks for. And then every day you are sent a short 6 to 7 minute video with another health tip to follow. And I have got to say, I've been through many health seminars, and I didn't think there was a whole lot more I could know or learn, but I did. So even for people who think they have heard all the health tips, there's going to be something that you will learn.
2: Okay. Well, thank you for sharing that, Kathy. We're going to talk more about the Performance Boost 30 program, a separate program, how that impacted Kathy, and then the impact it had on our community. But we have to step away just briefly. I'm Dr. David DeRose. 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More coming up right after this.
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2: Welcome back to American Indian and Alaska Native Living. I'm Dr. David DeRose. I'm speaking with Kathy Brannon. She is sharing with us her amazing personal and community health journey. We've been talking about some of the resources that we've had the privilege of developing. By the way, developing in conjunction with Indigenous communities. The original 30 Days to Better Health, that program, especially targeting diabetes and high blood pressure, was specifically inspired by my work with Native American communities. Some of you know that I co-authored a book called 30 Days to Natural Blood Pressure Control. And one of my good friends who is Native said to me, hey, we need something short, video format, because a lot of people are just not going to read a book. And it's not just Indigenous people. I mean, it's people of any background today. A lot of people are simply not readers. And he was the one that really challenged me with that, especially because he realized that the kind of things we were doing could make a difference in Indian country. So we filmed these short videos that Kathy was sharing with you, about 30 of them. They're now all automated. If you go to timelesshealinginsights.org and you sign up for the program, every day, like Kathy was explaining in our previous segment, you'll get a link to that short video, and each one of them has a specific challenge. So, Kathy, we want to kind of fast forward. You go through that first program, 30 Days to Better Health. And then over a period of several years, we said, you know, we need to come up with, out with something that extends this messaging beyond diabetes and high blood pressure, talks about human performance in general for younger people who may be more concerned about performing well in school or at work mentally. for athletes who want to perform better physically. So we came out with Performance Boost 30, professionally produced, a lot of what we call B-roll, you know, people actually demonstrating the things we're talking about, showing the kind of foods we're talking about, the exercises, things of that nature. So did I understand correctly, Kathy, that you then went yourself through Performance Boost 30?
3: Yes, I did. I wanted to know what I was getting ready to offer to my community, and I was very impressed.
2: Okay. So did you notice that the goals, the daily goals in those two programs were very similar?
3: Yes, they are.
2: One of the reasons we like that is because we do have some people in a community might say, I'm really concerned about my diabetes or high blood pressure. I don't want something more general like Performance Boost 30. There can be people even in their own home. Some could be watching Performance Boost 30, the other's 30 Days to Better Health. And they're basically getting the same daily challenges, just a little bit different perspective on that. So you really exposed yourself to these same daily challenges in kind of two different formats over two 30-day periods. You said you learned some new things. Did it actually make any difference for you personally?
3: Oh, well, it did. One thing I learned that I didn't know was to donate blood. And I'd never heard that one before. So it took, I think it was maybe the second time through hearing that I thought, okay, if I'm going to be offering this to my community and they're going to hear this, I better do this. So we went and donated blood. And I think the other thing was with the hand grip. We went and bought one of those. So, yes, those were the two that stand out to me that I had not heard before that we tried.
2: Okay. So you go through these two programs, you have a good experience, and you say, we want to offer this to the folks in Brevard, North Carolina. So how did that all come together?
3: Well, we advertised, we had like 70 people on an email group already for this cooking class. And so they were my first target because I knew that they would be people interested in this topic. And then we also advertised on our Facebook page and in the newspaper. And we wanted our own church members to be part of this. So that's how we advertised this program, and the fact that it's free and that it really does not take a lot of a person's time, you know, 7 minutes to watch a video, I thought were just very appealing factors.
2: So one of the big questions is when a community says, hey, we're going to encourage people to go through this program. And like you've mentioned, program is totally free. We do have some options, and I know you availed yourself of that option where you can be a community partner and we can do some unique things. We actually set you up with your own web page so that when people signed up, we could start everyone on the same day. So normally, if someone just signs up, they'll get day number one tomorrow. But you said, hey, we're wanting to start this program on a specific date. We want everyone who signs up in Brevard to start at the same time. So we can automate things if we do some customization. So we do have that option. But anyone can use the programming. Anyone can use the 7 minute, 5 to 8 minute videos. I know tribal health centers that have used our videos. They don't have to get permission. Anybody can just share those. They're freely available. So what kind of response did you have? It sounds like you maybe sent out emails to 70 to 100 people between your church congregation community. And you said you also did some advertising. Did I hear that right?
3: Yes. Well, we had, I think, 32 people who registered.
2: Wow.
3: Now, we want one of the reasons we wanted to do it

0: personnel come in and speak to us. And they, I had sent them your books and also links to the videos ahead of time, so they knew what we were going to be viewing that week. And they did an excellent job of addressing those topics. And we had a plant-based supper so people could get some ideas of how to cook food healthfully. And it just went very well. People were just very appreciative.
1: Well, one of the exciting things that is available free of charge, people don't have to have any formal relationship with us, is if they go through that 30 Days to Better Health, that initial program, we do have weekly modules as well that have accompanying handouts. So anyone can do what you did. They don't have to have health professionals. I have content that can be used. But I love the fact that you used your own local people. That's really the ideal. So whether a tribal health center or a place of work, if they have an employee health program, they could grab, you know, one of their professionals if they were interested in helping, and could offer this in a workplace, in a tribal center, in a faith community. So people go through this program. Did most of those 30 people who registered, did they actually go through the program?
0: Yes, because we had most of them coming to our in-person sessions, and I could tell by the way they were talking and by some of the changes some of them were trying to make that they were watching. This is something you wouldn't have to do, but we decided to do. We bought a bunch of the Methuselah Factor books, and we offered them at a reduced cost just because we were trying to have this be a benefit from us to them. And so we had a number of people who also bought the book. So I know. And we also did, I forgot to mention, we decided to do a pre-screening at the beginning. And so we did a pre-screening for blood pressure and glucose and cholesterol and weight. And then we did a post-screening, and we had quite a few people who took part in that also. But I mean, those are all things that you don't have to do with those videos, but they were just things we wanted to do to make it just an extra benefit.
1: Now that's exciting. And for folks who don't know my book called The Methuselah Factor, that book is about the medical science of hemorheology or blood fluidity. We have talked about that on the show in the past, but that book, the last 30 chapters, has 30 daily goals. It's a framework for a 30-day program. And if you're not familiar, those 30 daily goals are the same daily goals, essentially, that we use for both 30 Days to Better Health, that video series, as well as the video series Performance Boost 30. So we just have these different resources that kind of all complement each other. So you can go through just the program totally free of charge, as the participants did in Kathy's program, or you can actually choose to get the book or get other resources or have some of the customization to have your own website that interfaces with all the automation. We do have to slip away, but we want to talk about some of the powerful changes that came about as a result of Performance Boost 30 in Brevard, North Carolina, and especially what it can do in your own community. The second half of our program is coming up right after these important words. Stay tuned.
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3: 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Here again is Dr. DeRose.
4: Welcome back to American Indian and Alaska Native Living. We're in the second half of today's broadcast. Kathy Brannon is my guest. She's sharing with us what sounds like to me a passion for education, lifelong educator, and now making a difference in her community, actually partnering with American Indian Alaska Native Living's sister organization, Timeless Healing Insights, to share health-giving resources in the community of Brevard, North Carolina. Kathy, as we've been talking about this pretty, I would say, a lot of people would say, ambitious undertaking, you know, opening your church up to people from your community, you end up with, it sounds like, as many people from your community as maybe you had church members, at least close. Is that a fair thing to say?
5: Yes.
4: And they go through this 30-day program. What kind of things did you hear from people about the program? Did anyone feel like the program made any difference in their life, any changes as a result of the program?
5: Oh, yes. There were several people who went right out. They didn't wait as long as I did to donate blood. And several people were trying to, they would say how they were trying to do some of the changes and follow some of the tips. And some of them admitted it was not easy, but they were, you know, trying. And when the program was over, well, all during it, we had people thanking us for doing it. It was just very gratifying. But then at the end of our 30 days, there were three ladies who in particular were just so grateful. They gave us beautiful cards, thank you cards. And I got an email from one of them just recently who just said she just loved the program. Thank you so much. There was another couple who were already very much into healthful living, and they were just, I think, kind of amazed that we were offering this free of charge. And we're just so grateful. So yes, it was definitely very well received and appreciated.
4: Now, I know you and I had spoken previously about this data that you collected, and I know whenever people are collecting data, and this is a very sensitive area in Indian country and in many places, you had a physician who was kind of supervising things. And although you collected data, he actually had you shred all that data afterwards. And I understood that maybe he was doing some follow-up or maybe even doing some aggregation of the data, maybe comparing pre and post. But am I understanding correctly that there was no analysis done during the program, so there was really no direct feedback to the group about like how much weight the group lost or how much they improved blood pressure or blood sugar. Is that correct?
5: Correct. We really didn't have any people who were challenged by weight.
4: Okay.
5: That wasn't, there were people who were trying to work on blood pressure.
4: Mm-hmm.
5: There were a few, you know, concerned about that. And I believe that they were pleased with their progress, but we didn't really, yeah, we really didn't have numbers to look at because of the privacy laws. The doctor didn't share that with us. So.
4: No, I understand. And that's why I say it's always kind of a sensitive topic, but I will share this. And depending on how a group is conducted, we have had people who've shared with us their results in going through these programs. We've had some people with remarkable weight loss and blood pressure lowering, improvements in blood sugar. So yes, the program is great for people who are healthy, who just want to think more clearly, perform better. In the Methuselah Factor book, for example, as we're speaking about the science behind why do we have this 30-day program, we speak about one chapter about athletic performance. And it's pretty amazing. These same things that can help people with their blood pressure, help with weight loss, help control blood sugar, these same principles actually can help people improve their physical performance. And they show this in athletes, where young athletes are actually having greater muscle strength, greater endurance, because they're improving what we call the microcirculation. Their blood is flowing better through those tiny blood vessels. So basically what you're sharing with us, Kathy, you know, just people's enthusiasm about the program suggests that they got a return on their investment, even if they didn't fill out a list and say, hey, my blood sugar is 10 points lower, my blood pressure is 15 points down. So I just love the fact that you, your husband, and, you know, your church took this initiative to give back to your community to make a difference. And before we wind up the interview, I know there's a lot of folks that maybe, you know, they've listened and they said, well, this sounds like a lot of work, sounds very difficult. Can you share a little bit on that end? I mean, is this something that maybe a busy tribal health director could implement, or someone who's running an employee wellness program in a business, or someone in a church like yourself, a retiree? Or do they need to have, make sure you got 40 hours a week for several months before you run this? What would you say?
5: You mean how time consuming?
4: Yes, yes.
5: Well, if you just do the video part, that's basically just getting the word out there. Mm-hmm. If you decide you want an in-person, you know, getting together to be a support group, which I think is really neat, that takes a little more. I guess probably the most time-consuming thing was the food prep, but that's not anything you have to do. You could have a group get together without food just to be a support group to talk to each other. So in that regard, there's really no time involved on the person's part putting it on, because you've done put all the time into the videos.
4: No, and I appreciate you mentioning that, because we actually did just what you were describing. So we actually offered the 30 Days to Better Health in our local community with a in-person support component, just like you did, but we didn't have any food. And I have the resources. We actually filmed the presentations that we did there. So now anybody can use those, and they're available free of charge on that 30 Days to Better Health program. As people go through it, they'll actually see the programming that we filmed at a faith community here in northeastern Indiana. So yes, you're exactly right. It's as easy as just saying, hey, let's get together once a week for 4 weeks, let's support each other on this journey. And just hitting a button on your computer, you know, just the hitting the play button and having your computer hooked up to a projector, whether it's in your home, whether it's in a faith community, whether it's at a place of business, tribal health center, whatever, and you can just kind of run with that. And I tell people, Kathy, just like you did, the more you can personalize it, the better. So if you've got local health professionals, you don't have to show. I mean, we have like an hour of content, 4 weeks worth. Yeah, plus, like I said, handouts, free handouts. Some of them have recipes. There's practical advice sheets. There's graphics and content that we've reproduced from some of my books. So some of the best material in my two books that we've mentioned in this show, 30 Days to Better Health goes along with 30 Days to Natural Blood Pressure Control. And then the Performance Boost 30 especially goes along with my book, The Methuselah Factor. But we've taken content from those books, put them in the handouts. So people don't have to buy anything. You can print out the handouts free of charge and just pass them out. So you're exactly right. But like I said, if you can make it a little bit more personal, and if you have someone who can at least be the host, greet people, welcome them, ask how they're doing, That's powerful. And then if you've got health professionals, they can complement it. Let's kind of fast forward to that dimension, because I'm thinking of folks, we do have a lot of people who are involved with tribal health, health programs, health professionals that do listen to the show. And some of them might be saying, well, isn't this kind of challenging? You know, Dr. DeRose is making these presentations. Is it going to be challenging to share material that is not dissonant, you know, that gives the same message, in other words? What did you find when the health professionals came to your venue? Did it seem like it was easy for them to connect with the messages I was giving on a daily basis that people were watching?
5: Oh, yes. They just reinforced everything that the videos had said. They were excellent resources that complemented what people were getting in the videos. Might not be true from every physician, because, you know, there are physicians out there who don't understand all these wonderful health tips, but in our case, they did and were very supportive, just confirmed what the videos were giving.
4: Well, before we wind up the show, you know, we've been talking a lot about the logistics of the program, how people can do it. We want to close the program with talking about some specific tips that you can use. Some of you may never go to timelesshealinginsights.org. You may never go through one of the programs that we have there free of charge. You might say 30 days, that's too big a commitment. Can you just give us some things that can help us right now? We're going to do that in the final segment. Kathy and I are going to dialogue about some of the principles in the program, how they can help you. You've heard some of them mentioned. We're going to give you a little bit more detail about those and actually add some others. So you don't want to miss the final segment, a lot of practical things that you can personally do that can help your own health and can help those that you love. We're going to be covering that in the final segment of today's episode. Before we do that, Kathy, if someone can't stay by, you mentioned the website where people can go. If you were going to point them to one program, they said, you know, you guys keep talking about Performance Boost 30 and you talk about 30 days to better health. I'm just going to ask you this question. I don't know your answer. We haven't rehearsed it. So did you have a favorite of the two programs? Did you like one of the two better?
5: I think I liked Performance Boost 30. They were both good, but I think I did like that one. I think you got a little fancier with the videos. I don't know if that's the right word.
4: Well, that's accurate. So if you want to just use one program, the one that is the most polished program is Performance Boost 30. And like Kathy mentioned, the original program was just me in my office, just 30 presentations. The other was with a professional videographer, and we had other professionals adding graphics and things. So it is definitely a more polished presentation. So either way, you're free to use those, share them. 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Stay tuned. We will be right back. I'm Dr. D. Rose.
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3: 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Here again is Dr. DeRose.
4: Welcome back for our final segment of today's edition of American Indian and Alaska Native Living. I'm Dr. David DeRose. Kathy Brannon, my guest from the Brevard, North Carolina area. She's been sharing her enthusiasm for some of the free automated programs that are available at timelesshealinginsights.org. Kathy, we told people we'd give them some specific tips that will make a difference. And I think a perfect place to start is with something that I know resonates across Indian country. And that is the first week of the program, as we're encouraging people to make dietary changes, I tell them about one of the real nutritional powerhouses that indigenous peoples, not just in North America, but really throughout the world, have valued historically. And that is the bean family. Tell us a little bit about how you approached educating people about just how good tasting beans can be.
5: Well, I had, with this cooking club, this wasn't part of our 30-day program, I had just done a whole class on the benefits of beans. And I knew some of those, but as I was reviewing in order to present this, it just impressed on my own mind how wonderful they are for us. And that we should really try to be eating them every day and learning some interesting ways to include them in our diet and our menus. And so there was an article I shared with my class, because a lot of people, when you talk about beans, oh, well, we can't eat those. They just cause too much gas. And it was so funny. The doctor writing this article said, all right, beans are known to help all these major health issues, heart and stroke and blood pressure and all these different things that they will help. And it says, up against all of that, we've got this thing of gas. Now, you know, when you look at the benefits, why are you going to let this keep you from the benefits? And of course, then he gave some tips on how to minimize that issue. And we did too. But the benefits are truly amazing. So I was encouraging people to eat more beans, like your video said.
4: So what kind of responses did you get? Did you find some people who said, hey, I really like that bean dish, or I tried this technique, it wasn't causing as much gas? Did you get any direct feedback like that, Kathy?
5: Well, we weren't, I guess, around to know the outcome, but they definitely liked the different things that I had prepared for them to try. Yeah, I had a very good response to that.
4: So one of the things that we found, I mentioned earlier that we have free handouts that go along with the program. And a woman here locally allowed us to share one of her bean recipes, and it's black bean brownies. So some people were saying, wow, these taste like real brownies. I mean, I could eat those, even though I don't like beans. So that was one recipe that when we actually shared that, it got a lot of interesting dialogue. People really very encouraged about that option. And then the other thing that really encouraged people, that really made a difference when it came to beans, were just some of the techniques that we shared as far as decreasing gas production. And let me just briefly mention the three main things that we talk about, because I know a lot of folks are interested in this question, and we alluded to it. The first one is soaking the beans overnight. So if you're planning to have a bean dish, don't wait till the last minute. The night before, sort through the beans. You know, sometimes if you're getting beans that are conventionally harvested, you know, you'll find little pebbles or some dirt or some other things in there. So you soak the beans, you rinse them first, pour off that water, but then in clean water, you soak them overnight. What you'll do the next morning is you'll pour that water off, and then you'll cook them in fresh water. So that is the first tip that helps to decrease the gas-forming tendency of beans. Second thing is when you do cook the beans, you're going to want to cook them very thoroughly until they're mushy. That's really the ideal state for beans to be in as far as digestibility. Now, you may say, well, that doesn't work for this dish or that. We want the bean more firm. But that's what you want to do. You want to cook it with a slow cooker or pressure cooker. Make sure those beans are very, very soft, well cooked. That will also decrease the gas forming capacity. And I should mention, if you buy canned beans, they are never that well cooked. So if you say, hey, I can't eat beans because you're talking about canned beans, those beans are just simply not well cooked. They want them to preserve their integrity. And like I said, those beans will not preserve their integrity if they're cooked thoroughly. So that's a second thing that decreases the gas forming capacity of beans. And then the third thing is after you've done all those thorough cooking measures, you can freeze them. Freeze the beans overnight or for several days, or just put them in the freezer. That also seems to decrease the gas forming potential of the bean. Well, Kathy, we've been speaking about some practical things with beans. There's a lot of things in the program where we talk about different dietary tips, exercise tips. You mentioned the one about a grip strength device. So I've noticed over the years, a lot of folks, they heard a message about aerobic exercise, walking or swimming or playing racquetball, whatever it might be, tennis, could be useful work outside. But tell us a little bit about why that grip strength and resistance exercise resonated with you.
5: Well, for one thing, it's just easy. Here's mine. It doesn't matter what the weather is outside. It doesn't matter really how physically fit you are, because, you know, most people, not I guess everybody, but most people can move their hands. And to think that something that simple could be so beneficial is pretty amazing.
4: Yeah, we share a protocol in the videos and in my book, The Methuselah Factor, about really a very short protocol. It's just a little over 10 minutes, just a few times a week, where they've shown it can have dramatic blood pressure lowering effects. And it's just pretty exciting. Like you said, Kathy, when I saw that research, even as a physician, I think I was a little bit skeptical, but it's been reproduced by a number of investigators. So there's this consistent relationship, and it seems to tie in with these blood fluidity messages, these other things that we've been talking about. So I'm glad that you caught that vision. How about your participants? Did other people seem to resonate with that?
5: Yes. We did have one lady who got one that was so strong that she ended up with a lot of muscle aches. So it's important not to get one that's too strong. We did find one that was adjustable with the strength, with the resistance. So, but yes, we had several people who went and got their gripper.
4: Okay. Yeah. Actually, in the research, you want a device that only stresses you to 30% of your maximal grip. That's what was done. And rather than pumping the grip strength device, you're holding it for about 2 minutes. That's kind of a standard protocol that's used, and you're switching back and forth. So doing several sets of that. So the whole protocol is in the videos. It's in the book, or you can look it up online. So what about other things that seem to especially catch the interest of the group, Kathy?
5: Well, I'm not sure, about the group, but I know for me, I know how important sleep is, but I guess I wasn't as aware of noise and a little bit of light, what that can do to sleep. So that was good for me to learn, and I was glad to hear more things about the sleep. We had a couple of the ladies who were trying to cut down on caffeine, and one lady who she was determined to just cut it out altogether, and she fought through about a week of headache. Mm. And I thought, wow, you're pretty amazing that you're determined to do that. But she did come back later and say, you know, the headaches had quit, and she was not planning to change that lifestyle tip. So,
4: no, it's a tremendous decision. A lot of people don't realize that caffeine both raises blood pressure and blood sugar. And also we talk about in the series how there's research showing that it actually has an impact on undermining your resolve, making it more difficult to develop other good health behaviors. Well, Kathy, listen, you've been a great guest. I love your story. It's inspiring to hear what a difference you've made in your community and in your own life. And I just want to thank you for joining us and sharing your story on American Indian and Alaska Native Living.
5: You're very welcome. And I recommend that program very highly.
4: Well, I want to thank each of you for being our listeners on today's show. And if you didn't catch the website where you can sign up for the free programs, it's simply timelesshealinginsights.org. Timelesshealinginsights.org. And you can navigate down to either one of the two free programs we talked about today. 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
17: With SRN News, I'm Jason Walker. Still learning more now about that tanker in the Strait of Hormuz that caught on fire after it was struck by a projectile. The United Kingdom says the vessel was hit on the port side. Iranian state TV says a liquefied natural gas tanker came under attack after ignoring warnings, but Iran says it wasn't us who did it. President Trump, heading to Turkey for NATO talks, is expected to press members for funding and meet with Ukrainian President Volodymyr Zelensky.
18: He's had a rocky and very contentious relationship, not just with the broader alliance, but also with individual countries in the NATO alliance. Now, every country in NATO pledges to spend a certain level of their GDP on defense spending. And President Trump has been angry for years that a lot of NATO countries don't actually fulfill that defense spending pledge. He says the United States picks up too much of the tab.
19: I just want loyalty. You know, we're so loyal to them.
18: So we're going to be watching how he behaves at NATO this week, how he interacts with other NATO leaders and his attitude towards them, particularly as the alliance deals with very thorny issues such as the war in Ukraine.
17: That is correspondent Sung-Ming Kim reporting. The death toll in the Venezuelan earthquakes has now risen officially to 3,535, but thousands more are missing and feared dead in the rubble of the many destroyed buildings. Search teams continue the very difficult job of combing through that destruction. And a reminder that SRN News and our parent company, Salem Media, partnering with Christian nonprofit Food for the Poor. Listeners wanting to help can go to the online banner at the top of our website, srnnews.com. This is SRN News. Well, Americans weigh in on faith and country. Here's Michael Harrington.
20: A new poll from the Public Religion Research Institute finds that 44% of Americans agree that God has granted America a special role in human history, down from a high of 64% back in 2013. 6 in 10 adults agree that the country is in danger of losing its culture and identity, including its traditional identity as a predominantly Christian nation. And Americans are about split 50-50 on whether the values of Islam are at odds with American values. Michael Harrington reporting.
17: Turkish authorities detaining a comedian whose stand-up comedy routine drew complaints that it insulted religious values. The arrest of Denis Gaktas is another bad sign for free speech and religious freedom in Turkey. President Erdogan has consolidated power during his time in office in the process of taking the country to more towards Islam. This is SRN News. More concerns over China's recent missile test. Here's Charles de Ledesma.
21: China's Navy has test-launched a long-range ballistic missile from one of its nuclear-powered submarines in the South Pacific in a rare move that's drawn protest and concerns from countries in the region. The missile carried a dummy warhead, according to the official Xinhua news agency. China last conducted a missile test in the Pacific 2 years ago, then firing an intercontinental ballistic missile also with a dummy warhead. I'm Charles Tillotesma.
17: A former campus police officer says he found an apparent sniper pad on a gravel rooftop near where Charlie Kirk was assassinated nearly 1 year ago. Monday's courtroom testimony by the former officer coming as prosecutors were seeking to show they have enough evidence to put Tyler Robinson on trial for murder. More details, srnnews.com.
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22: Even when things get difficult, you have your family. They'll support you, encourage you. They have your back. Except, of course, for when they don't. Many people don't have family support. So in that respect, they're just like Jesus. In John 7, Jesus' brothers challenged him, telling him to conduct his ministry out in the open. Show yourself to the world, they said. Verse 5 says, his brothers did not believe in him. His own brothers, even though they knew all about his exemplary life, were no support to Jesus in his ministry as the Messiah. But Jesus kept on going. He knew God believed in him. So when no one has faith in you or supports your dreams or they're not there for you when you need them, remember, Jesus went through that. No matter what others think, you can know the same is true for you. Jesus has your back. He's there for you. I'm John Bradshaw for It Is Written.

0: What is truth? Ever since humans have existed, we've been searching for truth. Today, it's popular to believe that there is no absolute truth. Today's question, what happens after you die?
1: I know that they, like, are sleeping until Jesus comes back, and then, you know, you go to, like, Hades or heaven and the new earth and the new heaven.
2: I don't know yet. Happiness? I don't know. I've always been kind of scared of death.
0: Jesus Christ said, "For this reason I came into the world, to testify to truth." God's word has absolute truth. Here's what the scriptures say. John chapter 5 says, "The time is coming when all the dead in their graves will hear the voice of God's Son, and they will rise again. Those who have done good will rise to eternal life, and those who have continued in evil will rise to judgment." For more of God's truth, visit BibleStudies.com, a public service of the Seventh-day Adventist Church.

I used to go to a church that had these panels of stained glass, and on sunny weekends, as the preacher talked, the light would reflect off of it, sending a kaleidoscope of colors bouncing off the walls. What puzzled me was that when you got up close, the individual pieces were imperfect. They didn't seem to have any rhyme or reason. It was only when you stepped back that you could truly see the bigger picture and how it fit. I think life is like those stained glass windows. It's that one bad situation, or maybe a series of them, that can taint you. That failed marriage, a bad financial investment, a health challenge, an addiction. And it can leave you feeling broken and disillusioned. The difficulties that we face, the ones that we face very closely, are imperfect to us, even ugly. But it's because we can't see the bigger picture. I love the verse in the Bible where it talks about how God causes all things to work together for the good of those who love Him and are called according to His purposes. So let this be your words of hope. God is for you, and those painful situations don't have to define you. Just like the artist who takes those broken pieces of glass and puts them together to make a work of art, God can take the broken pieces of your life, put them together, and shine His light through them, creating a masterpiece. We see our situations up close, and they're painful. God looks at us and sees the bigger picture, and it's beautiful.

0: Following the disappointment of October 22nd, 1844, I remained in poor health with an illness very much like tuberculosis. Communication being slower in those days, we hadn't yet heard about Hiram Edson's light on the sanctuary. We were still in great distress because Jesus hadn't come as we expected. In December, I accepted an invitation from my friend Mrs. Elizabeth Haynes to spend a few days in her home in South Portland.
1: Alan, I'm so glad you decided to accept my invitation. I just hope it hasn't been too hard on your health.
2: Oh, these last few days have been a refreshing time for me, Lizzie. I haven't been sleeping well since our disappointment.
1: I can understand that, my friend. All of us who believe strongly in the second coming are heartsick. I've invited some of our friends to join us at worship this morning.
2: Perhaps together we can make some sense of it.
1: Come. They're waiting for us in the upstairs sitting room.
2: I'm so confused, Lizzie. I firmly believe the preaching of a definite time was of God. I just don't understand why.
1: Oh, dear, Ellen, I feel these stairs are too much for you. Here we are. Hester, Amelia, Margaret, help me with Ellen, please.
3: Ellen, lean on me.
4: Here, sit in this chair.
0: Soon, the five of us knelt together to ask God's blessing.
2: Oh, great and living God, we, your servants, are greatly perplexed by the failure of your son Jesus to appear as we expected. We are...
3: Lizzie, look! Something's the matter with Ellen.
0: I seem to be surrounded with light and to be rising higher and higher from the earth. I turned to look for the Advent people in the world, but could not find them.
2: Where are they? Where are the true believers?
5: Look again, and look a little higher.
2: There's a path, a long, shining path, and people are walking on it toward a beautiful, distant city. But what's that brightness behind us, lighting our way?
5: The light is the midnight cry. It's there to illuminate the path so that people won't stumble.
2: But the path is so narrow.
5: If the people keep their eyes on Jesus, who is leading them to the city, they will not fall off. Do you see him, Ellen?
6: Jesus is raising his arm. Light is waving over us. Oh, it's all right. Jesus is still leading.
7: That's not Jesus who leads us out so far. The light is not from God.
8: The light's gone. I can't see the path. I'm falling. I'm falling. Oh.
0: And those who would not see the light fell from the path into the dark and wicked world below. Then we heard a great voice, like the surge of mighty waters, and we knew it was the voice of God himself. God told us the day and the hour of Jesus' coming, but he took this from my mind, and I could not remember it afterward. Then God poured on us the Holy Ghost, and our faces began to shine with his glory. On each forehead was written, God, New Jerusalem, and a glorious star containing Jesus' new name. The wicked, enraged by our holy state, rushed at us violently, their faces horribly contorted.
6: They're coming to pull us down. Save us, Lord. Save us.
2: Hold us upon us. Help us or we're lost.
5: Stretch forth your hand and say the name of the Lord. Be firm. Have faith.
3: Look to the east. There's a small black cloud, about half the size of a man's hand, coming very fast, nearer and nearer.
6: Now it's a great white cloud with a glorious light shining from within.
3: The cloud has fire on the bottom and a shining rainbow over it, and angels, thousands of angels.
0: On that radiant cloud sat the Son of Man, and on his head were many crowns. In his right hand was a sharp sickle, and in his left a silver trumpet. His eyes flamed with fire as they searched us through and through.
6: Who will be able to stand?
3: Is my robe spotless, Lord?
9: Those of you who have clean hands and a pure heart,

0: At this, our faces lighted again, and our hearts were filled with unimaginable joy. Then Jesus' silver trumpet sounded as he descended on the shining cloud wrapped in flame. He gazed at the graves of the sleeping saints.
1: Awake! Awake, all ye who sleep in the dust, and arise.
0: The graves opened, and the dead came forth, dressed in immortality. The 144,000 shouted for joy as they recognized long-dead loved ones. In that moment, we were changed and caught up with them to meet our Lord in the air. We all entered the cloud together and ascended for 7 days to heaven. There, our own Jesus placed crowns on

0: and entered the holy city.
1: Ellen seems to be coming out of it.
2: Her eyelids are fluttering. I think she'll be all right now.
1: Ellen? Ellen?
3: Dark. So dark.
1: You'll be all right now. You must have fainted.
3: No. I didn't faint, Lizzie. I was away on a trip. A glorious trip.
2: A trip? Why, you were right here on the couch all the time.
3: I did go on a trip, Esther. To a better place. I believe God gave me a vision. I felt myself rising high above the world. And as we sat under the tree of life, brothers Fitch and Stockman came up to us and asked us what we had been through since they had been sleeping.
1: Did you tell them about our disappointment?
3: Oh, Amelia, we tried to call up our greatest trials, but they looked so small compared with the eternal weight of glory that surrounded us that we could not speak of them.
2: So what did you do?
3: We cried out, "Alleluia! Heaven is cheap enough." And we all touched our glorious harps and made heaven's arches ring.
2: What a wonderful experience.
3: What I find difficult to understand is why God would give such a revelation to me.
1: But you did have a vision.
3: Oh, yes. And it was a lovely place. So lovely that everything seems dark and gloomy to me here. I feel homesick for that beautiful place.
1: Oh, Ellen, you must tell this experience right away.
3: I cannot. You know how timid I am. It's painful for me to talk before strangers.
1: But you must. The people need to know what you've seen.
3: They wouldn't believe me anyway. You know they think the 2300 days have not ended yet. But the vision clearly showed me that the time has passed.
1: It also shows that God has led us and leads us still.
3: Oh, but they wouldn't receive it from one so young. I know they wouldn't.
2: I think they will. Your parents are having a meeting at their home soon. That would be a good time to tell your vision.
3: But you know the Millerites don't believe in visions. They've seen too much fanaticism. How dare I claim to have had a vision? I shrink from the thought.
4: Back home, I got into a sleigh before the meeting began and rode to a friend's home 3 or 4 miles away. Joseph Turner, a Millerite leader and editor, was there. I did not know then that his views agreed with the message of my vision.
5: How are you, Sister Ellen? Are you ready to do your duty?
3: I don't wish to talk, Brother Turner. Amelia, please conduct me upstairs. I must be alone for a while. Come in.
5: Sister Ellen?
3: Oh, please, leave me alone, Brother Turner.
5: Will you be at the meeting tonight?
3: No.
5: I want to hear your vision, Sister Ellen. I think it's your duty to go home.
3: No, I shall not go.
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9: To the law and to the testimony, if they speak not according to this word, it is because there is no light in them. Isaiah 8:20. The people of God are directed to the Scriptures as their safeguard against the influence of false teachers and the delusive power of spirits of darkness. Satan employs every possible device to prevent men from obtaining a knowledge of the Bible, for its plain utterances reveal his deceptions. At every revival of God's work, the prince of evil is aroused to more intense activity. He is now putting forth his utmost efforts for a final struggle against Christ and his followers. The last great delusion is soon to open before us. Antichrist is to perform his marvelous works in our sight. So closely will the counterfeit resemble the true that it will be impossible to distinguish between them except by the Holy Scriptures. By their testimony, every statement and every miracle must be tested. Those who endeavor to obey all the commandments of God will be opposed and derided. They can stand only in God. In order to endure the trial before them, they must understand the will of God as revealed in His Word. They can honor Him only as they have a right conception of His character, government, and purposes, and act in accordance with them. None but those who have fortified the mind with the truths of the Bible will stand through the last great conflict. To every soul will come the searching test, shall I obey God rather than men? The decisive hour is even now at hand. Are our feet planted on the rock of God's immutable word? Are we prepared to stand firm in defense of the commandments of God and the faith of Jesus? Before his crucifixion, the Savior explained to his disciples that he was to be put to death and to rise again from the tomb, and angels were present to impress his words on minds and hearts. But the disciples were looking for temporal deliverance from the Roman yoke, and they could not tolerate the thought that he in whom all their hopes centered should suffer an ignominious death. The words which they needed to remember were banished from their minds, and when the time of trial came, it found